0: The plaque here acknowledging the artist Joe Shapiro, who made this piece of art. He died just only last year, and you'll see we're just steps away from the shadow of the main Kennedy Center building here. And Kennedy Center officials, Aaron, offering no explanation as to why this art was removed now, other than routine deinstallation. Aaron?
1: All right, Sunland, thank you very much, and thanks to all of you for being with us. AC360 begins now.
2: Good evening. Jim Sciutto here, sitting in for Anderson, who's on his way back from Nepal. Tonight, the president says he is prepared to strike Iran again, in his words, anytime we want. Yet even as he makes that threat, there is growing controversy surrounding the man in charge of prosecuting the war, Defense Secretary Pete Hegseth, and a new call for the president to fire him. The controversy centers on how he is managing the conflict, the Pentagon, and the military's transformation into a modern fighting force. That and what critics say he is prioritizing instead, namely waging culture wars.
3: We're not a college or a university. We're not interested in your woke garbage and your political correctness. We're war fighters who close with and destroy the enemy.
2: Today was Army Secretary Dan Driscoll's last day on the job. According to The Atlantic, before announcing his resignation, he brought his concerns about Secretary Hegseth directly to the president in person. He was, The Atlantic reports, surprised when Secretary Driscoll told him how many generals and other top officers had been purged under Hegseth, making it impossible, he reportedly said, for the Army to transform itself the way it must. Subsequently, multiple sources have told us they agree with the concerns Driscoll raised that Secretary Hegseth is damaging efforts to adapt the Army to modern drone warfare and focusing instead on fighting those culture wars, even, as it turns out, petty ones. On Monday, he posted this photo of a Canadian military youth cadet on the left and her trainer there on the right. His caption, quote, "This is real." Two young women, one or both, apparently not fitting his image of the proper war fighter, it seems. Former Republican congressman and combat veteran Adam Kinzinger responded online with this. Literally, they're kids. This is a cadet program, and our asshat, his words, of a Secretary of Defense, is making fun of children. MAGA males are betas who have to punch down to feel big. Whatever Secretary Hegseth had in mind, neither of these women expected to be part of his culture war, especially in the middle of a very real one, which the secretary is also now facing criticism for. Today, the president weighed in on the latest U.S. airstrikes and threatened more to come.
4: We hit them hard last night, very hard. They gave a little love tap, but we hit them very hard last night. We took out all of the new equipment that they tried to build along the Strait of Hormuz, some defensive, some offensive. It was a very heavy attack last night, and we're prepared to do another one anytime we want.
2: Yet at the same time he was threatening more of the same, though, the president was seemingly signaling less of it.
5: How long will this renewed campaign go for?
4: I don't think too long.
5: And also, given that what you've said about having destroyed the Iranian military, what is there still left to strike and why?
4: Okay, we've controlled and we are controlling the Hormuz Strait.
2: In fact, not quite. And a simple measure is the price of oil, which is again approaching $100 a barrel. At the same time, to hear the president signaling that this new phase of combat would be brief lends credence to recent reporting that U.S. forces in the region and elsewhere are stretched very thin. The supercarrier Abraham Lincoln just docked in Thailand after more than 9 months at sea and widely reported supply shortages and morale problems on board. Secretary Hegseth called the reports, quote, completely misrepresented. But the Washington Post recently reported that a number of top military commanders have warned him about global shortages of missiles and other capabilities if operations against Iran are prolonged. And all of this, it seems, is now too much for one Republican senator, North Carolina's Tom Tillis. He was the decisive vote, you may remember, for confirming Hegseth in the first place. Here is what he posted on him today. He is creating a leadership void at the top of our military ranks. I have never witnessed more inept management of the brave men and women who serve our country. Senator Tillis goes on. He is intimidated by competence and retreats to ginning up culture wars instead of soberly attending to the vital work of our national defense and the health and well-being of our fighting force. And he finishes with this, quote, I urge the president to find a new leader at the Pentagon who will retain and empower our military talent rather than diminish it. A lot of ground to cover. CNN's chief White House correspondent Caitlin Collins starts us off. And Caitlin, I wonder, with all that noise, is there any concern at the White House tonight about Hegseth's leadership, particularly the criticism from Tillis? And is there any concern that perhaps he might lose his job?
6: Well, there might be two lines of thinking here, one of which is the White House officials that are dealing with this and getting a lot of questions about it. But the second person, and maybe the most important, obviously the most important here, is the president himself. And he does not have an issue with Pete Hegseth. He actually was just praising him a few moments ago as he was in the Rose Garden with battleground Republicans. These Republicans, some of them who are not in tough races, but a lot of them who are in tough races come November, that were having a dinner on the Rose Garden patio just now. And the president at one point paused to shout out Secretary Hegseth and say that they were on the phone last night as the United States was striking Iran. He praised him for what happened last night and also claimed, again, the United States is winning the war in Iran. And of course, it is that very same war that is proving to be such an issue for many of these Republicans that are in tough races, dealing with the war going on much longer than the White House had initially telegraphed, and also what's being impacted by it, namely gas prices and how those have been rising and inflation numbers. And in terms of Secretary Hegseth himself and the concerns that were brought to the president reportedly by Secretary Driscoll before he departed as the Army Secretary, where he was saying that he had real concerns about the purge that Hegseth was doing at the Pentagon, that he was pushing out senior leaders, not promoting those who were up for promotion, and instead of focusing on drone warfare and adapting to these new technologies, was instead focused on DEI and cultural issues. And our colleagues are reporting tonight that that is the same concern many other of the people at the Pentagon also share in this moment. And so The Atlantic reported that the president was caught off guard when Driscoll laid out for him how many senior leaders that that Hegseth has gotten rid of or purged. But in terms of Hegseth's position atop the Pentagon, right now he does still have the full backing of President Trump himself. And while some White House officials believe there's a real silo in between what happens at the Pentagon and the White House knowing what's going on at the Pentagon, there has not usually been a clear line of communication between those two. Obviously, the relationship between the president and Hegseth is what would matter the most at the end of the day. And as evidenced by what he just said about him 20 minutes ago, Jim, he still has his backing.
2: Yeah, I mean, it seems like given that lack of communication, that Driscoll genuinely surprised the president. Caitlin Collins, thanks so much. We'll, of course, see you at the top of the next hour for The Source. And she will be joined by former Air Force Secretary Frank Kendall. Earlier, I spoke with Nebraska Republican Congressman Don Bacon, who also is a retired Air Force Brigadier General, about his thoughts about the defense secretary. So, Congressman, do you agree with your GOP colleague in the Senate, Tom Tillis, who, as we mentioned tonight, is calling on President Trump to replace Pete Hegseth, saying on social media, quote, I have never witnessed a more inept management of the brave men and women who serve our country. Of course, you served your country as well. Do you agree with that?
7: I agree with the sentiments of Senator Tillis. I hate to tell the president who he should hire and fire. I don't know if it's really my role, but I would say this. He would not be on my team. I think he has not been a very good leader in many ways. So I agree with the sentiments of Senator Tillis, and I wouldn't hire him myself. He would not be on my team.
2: You, of course, served. You reached the rank of Brigadier General. You did four tours in the Middle East. So when you see that the Secretary of Defense disparaging a Canadian cadet, a teenager, we should note, taking part in a summer training camp and her instructor on social media posting a photo of two women. You see them there at a moment of what's clearly great pride for them. Is that beneath the dignity of the office, as Canada's defense minister said?
7: It is. It's lowbrow. I think it's unprofessional. And I'd like to think that our leadership representing us in the Pentagon and in the White House, we should be better than that. And I thought it was demeaning and uncalled for.
2: As you know, there were questions about Hegseth during confirmation hearings, quite hard questions, and yet Republican senators confirmed him. Should they have seen this coming?
7: I think so. I told a few senators that I would vote no, and I was told by some, and I'll keep them nameless, Don, you're not under all the pressure that we're under to vote for him. But I said,

0: confirmed, then we had, the signal gate. And what bothered me there, he put classified information on an unclassified phone and an unclassified application, gets caught, and instead of just saying, I was wrong, I shouldn't have done it, he gets mad at the reporter. And I expect leaders to take responsibility when they fail and they make a mistake. None of us are perfect, but when you fail, you own up to it and say, I was wrong, and it won't happen again. And I heard somebody that acted more like my teenagers, they're 30 and 40 now, but when they were teenagers, just deny and accuse somebody else of being at fault. I didn't like it. I thought it was wrong.
1: Clearly, there are broader issues here, because as you saw with the resignation of Army Secretary Dan Driscoll, who had clashed with Hegseth, the Atlantic is reporting now that President Trump was surprised when Driscoll told him how many generals and other top officers had been fired. And a lot of these folks had been pushing for modernization of the military at a time when that is a priority here. Does this put U.S. national security at risk, this kind of leadership?
0: I think it weakens us. And by the way, it's just wrong. Most Americans expect more out of our Secretary of Defense. I mean, he's fired approximately 20 generals and admirals, mainly 3 and 4 stars. Now we're seeing service secretaries as well, either resigning or being fired. And it's wrong. And what bothers me, it's not only just 20, it's no explanation. I think when you fire someone, especially someone who's served 30 and 40 years to their country, have done a great job serving our country, to say you're fired, you pack your bags, you're out Friday, and say, and no explanation why. It's not right. Most Americans want more respect and decency out of their senior leadership. I could see if it was once or twice, but we're talking about 20 generals and admirals that have been treated this way. And it's also, to your point, Jim, it's weakened us because it's allowed for long time vacancies in these key positions. So, for example, Cyber Command, when General Hawk was fired, there was a vacancy for nearly 11 months. And it's very hard for a deputy who's filling that role to make major changes. They're sort of waiting to get the new leadership in. They're just going to try to keep things, the trains running on time. They're not going to make needed changes that were maybe necessary.
1: Congressman Don Bacon of Nebraska, appreciate you joining tonight.
0: Thank you.
1: When we come back, our political panel, including Congressman Adam Kinzinger, who, as we mentioned earlier, had words of his own for Secretary Hegseth. Later, after 5 days of deliberation, jurors deadlocked over Lindsey Clancy, accused of strangling her 3 children. What the judge said today and whether one more day might bring a verdict.
2: My moderate to severe plaque psoriasis held me back.

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2: We're speaking tonight about Defense Secretary Pete Hegseth, who is now under fire, including by Republicans, for, depending on who you ask, his handling of the Iran war, his management at the Pentagon, the damage he is allegedly doing to Army modernization, and, in the words of one of our next guests, for punching down at two young Canadian women. Joining us is CNN senior political commentator Scott Jennings, who is reportedly, we should mention, being considered for the role of the next White House press secretary. Also, former Republican Congressman Adam Kinzinger and former Deputy Pentagon Press Secretary Sabrina Singh. We appreciate all of you joining this evening. Scott, if I could begin with you, you heard Congressman Bacon, not just a Republican, but a retired brigadier general in the Air Force himself, saying his party should have seen these problems coming, that he warned some of his colleagues in the Senate of the same. Do you believe President Trump is being well served by his defense secretary?
3: Well, in the personnel game, only one person's opinion matters, and that's the commander in chief. He obviously has confidence in Pete Hegseth, and I'm certain they're spending a lot of time together because we're prosecuting a war in Iran right now, quite successfully, I might add, and they prosecuted an action against Venezuela as well, among other issues. I think the president has lots of confidence in Hegseth and the chain of command, as it's been for 250 years, is the commander-in-chief, the secretary of war, and then the combatant commands. And so whether it's Driscoll or these other positions, they all flow directly through the chain of command. And the president and his secretary of defense deserve to have the team that they think is going to best carry out their policies. Everyone can have an opinion about that. You could disagree on certain policies. But when it comes to chain of command and team and mission, the president and the secretary of defense have to be absolutely sure the people they have working under them are fully committed to that mission. Sometimes in Washington, when you're a Republican president, you don't get that from the permanent bureaucracy. But, of course, the next president will have the same decisions to make as well.
2: Congressman, you, of course, did not mince your words in response to the secretary of defense's post, particularly about the Canadians. And we should note in this image we're blurring their faces deliberately. We don't want to play into this shaming, but what do you make of his preoccupation with physical appearance? And I just wonder, being a veteran officer yourself, does it appeal to serving officers who, of course, have to command all types in their units? Does this kind of language, these kind of attacks appeal to them?
4: No, and I'll tell you, first off, people have opinions about who's in the White House. It's just, for whatever reason, when Trump has somebody in the White House, people can't have opinions about that person. It's all up to him. I've got to tell you, it's been interesting to me because typically my time in the military, I would say in the officer corps, was generally about 80% Republican, 20% Democratic, and we all got along. That's shifting a lot. And there are a lot of people that are seeing Hegseth as a guy focused on these shallow things that don't matter. Maybe do a video or two occasionally where you're doing some pull-ups or push-ups to encourage good health among the troops. But when that becomes the obsession, and I'll tell you, I also know bad commanders, and bad commanders are the ones that always end up reverting back to focusing on things like, did you shave close enough? What does your uniform look like? And they use the old adage of, if we can't trust you to get your uniform right, how can we trust you to fly an $8 million plane? Always bad commanders that do that. And to put on Twitter, you know, kids that have a desire to some level to serve in the Canadian military and shame them to an entire country is not just punching down. It is the most beta male guy who is scared to death of his own shadow thing I've ever seen. And nobody can defend that. It's disgusting. And he needs to apologize for it.
2: Sabrina, this is, of course, part of a broader attack on U.S. allies, including with particular focus, for some reason, on Canada, America's neighbor, one of its closest allies here, and not just from the president and the defense secretary, but a whole host of people in Trump's circle. What is the impact of that, in your view, on that alliance?
5: Well, when we continue to go after our allies, I mean, we're degrading these very deep relationships. I mean, we have a very deep relationship with Canada. They're part of our intelligence sharing. They help us protect our men and women overseas, serving all around the world. And it is because of that close relationship that we need to protect these alliances and going after, I mean, like anything from canceling the exercises with South Korea to going after Canada to, you know, kind of this trolling of this is the 51st state. it all has irreparable harm to not just the military, who has to work with these countries every single day, wherever they are placed around the world, but just to the our alliances everywhere we go. And after this president, a new president has come in, whoever that is, Republican or Democrat, and they are going to have this baggage of having to repair these alliances that have been so degraded. And I will say, I just like to the point of what the congressman was saying earlier, you know, going after these young cadets who are stepping up to take a chance and serve in their military, to serve their country, we should be applauding these people. We should be applauding that they're committing to their country, to our ally to serve, and hopefully we will work with them as well. And I thought that was just so beneath the secretary to do that, especially on Twitter. It was just gross.
2: Scott, I recently went to one of the places where U.S. and Canadian forces work most closely together. That is NORAD, the North American Aerospace Defense Command. And what I heard from Canadian and U.S. officers alike was about how well they work together. I want to play some sound from a U.S. officer about what he had to say about cooperation with Canada.
6: Absolutely essential here, not just from Alaska being, you know, a lot of common interest with Canada, but from a mission partner perspective, showing that combined effort, you know, defense of the homeland of North America, keeping integrated on that is absolutely essential for us.
2: So, Scott, if the men and women serving in those roles alongside Canadian partners speak of their Canadian partners that way, why does the president attack them so often and ignore those shared missions?
3: Well, we have an important military alliance with Canada. We're allies. We're also having an important trade dispute with Canada right now. We're having some political disputes of an economic nature, but one shouldn't necessarily have to affect the other. And so this trade jostling is going on. I hope it gets worked out. It's good when our countries work together, but we should never be subservient to the Canadians. We should never let them take advantage of us. And we should never be, you know, sort of acting like, well, we have a military alliance, so we can't press our interests on other areas such as free trade. But it's absolutely true. The Canadians have been good allies. My personal view about the tweet is I have no problem with the focus on military readiness and fitness in the military. But if I were Secretary Hegseth, I would think about all of my public communications in this way. Does this enhance or advance what my missions are right now for the President of the United States? Chief mission right now is to finish off Iran, among other things. So that would be my humble advice, would be make sure your public communications are serving the most important missions that you have.
2: All right. We'll see if he's listening. Congressman, we mentioned earlier about Army Secretary Dan Driscoll's departure, among a string of high profile departures there. I'm going to ask you the same question I asked Congressman Bacon. You know, given that we're at war, right, the war with Iran, but also there's an enormous focus, as you know, in the Pentagon about modernization, drone warfare, a whole host of things. Are you concerned that this culture war focus is affecting the broader missions?
4: Yeah, I'm extremely concerned. I think when Hegseth came in and he said, look, there's some focus in the Pentagon on some things that don't matter, there was a little bit of truth to that. I mean, when I would do military duty, I'd spend a whole lot of time doing computer-based training of the same subject over and over again. That stuff had to go. But the reality is, if you look at what's going on in Ukraine, and this is even beyond the moral implications of it, why we should have a close relationship with Ukraine, is because they are in the 21st century warfare. We were caught flat-footed a little bit in Iran with these drone attacks and this drone fight. Mm-hmm. And so the modernization is the most important thing right now, because literally the tools we have are not built to fight a mass drone warfare. And what concerns me is I've heard rumors, I can't confirm it, but that part of the issue between Driscoll and Hegseth was that Driscoll was trying to push modernization and Hegseth was the one blocking it. Regardless of whether that's true or not, the one thing we shouldn't be doing is emptying all the leadership ranks of the Army, which have basically been done. Just bring the best people on board. Tell them not to focus on the DEI stuff if that's your focus. But the main thing they should be focused on is how do we do mass drone warfare in the 21st century?
2: Yeah. Interesting enough, we're asking Ukraine for the help these days. Final thoughts, Sabrina, before we go.
5: Yeah, I think, you know, we're seeing from the secretary just misplaced priorities and going after these culture wars when the reality is that he should be focused on the modern day battlefield. It is here. It is in Ukraine. It is in Iran. They are using drones and we need to be focused on that. And he has this attention to go, you know, quote, back to basics, which I think is going to set our military back. And we're seeing in this war how we have to be dynamic and we have to be able to adapt quickly. And so the fact that, you know, Secretary Hegseth and the acting chief of staff, Leniv, basically disbanded the Army drone battalion that was focused on this training, I think is quite shocking and should alarm everyone in Congress, not just Democrats, but Republicans alike.
2: And there are a lot of folks in the military, from my own reporting, that are concerned that the U.S. has fallen behind in terms of drone warfare. Scott Jennings, Adam Kinzinger, Sarita Singh, thanks so much to all of you. Coming up next, are they really hopelessly deadlocked? What jurors in the Lindsey Clancy murder trial told the judge and what he told them to do about it. Later, another notable change in one of the Washington landmarks the president is leaving his mark on, or in this case, is subtracting from. What's being taken away and the reaction to it when 360 continues.
7: Wayfair's Labor Day clearance is here. Right now, through

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2: The Plymouth, Massachusetts jury in the Lindsey Clancy trial remains deadlocked. They have deliberated for just under 30 hours over 5 days and will be back tomorrow. Her attorney says she should not be held criminally responsible for fatally strangling her three young children because she was suffering from postpartum psychosis. Prosecutors, though, said Clancy acted, quote, intentionally, rationally, and swiftly to kill them. The jury is weighing whether to convict on charges ranging from first-degree murder, second-degree murder, or manslaughter, or to find her not guilty by lack of criminal responsibility, or even acquit altogether. Joining us now, CNN senior legal analyst Ellie Honig. And Ellie, it's good to have you because you've been in this situation in your career as a federal prosecutor. A deadlocked jury saying day after day they cannot reach a verdict. What do you think the feeling is in the courtroom today, and maybe even what's the feeling inside that jury room?
3: Well, Jim, I'm sure the defense lawyer is feeling ecstatic, but still cautious because they're on the brink of a hung jury in a mistrial. And having been in this situation, unfortunately, as a prosecutor, I'm sure the prosecution is feeling devastated. A word you never want to see come back from the jury, if you're the prosecutor, is deadlock. Now, when that happens, as happened here, the judge will then give the jury instructions, which essentially says you are to stick with your own convictions. However, you're to keep an open mind and keep working. After that, sometimes, not often, but sometimes the jury will resolve itself. They will undeadlock and reach a verdict. But if you get that second deadlock note, and that's what happened today, then the chances of an undeadlock and a verdict go down substantially. So I think this thing is pretty close to over with. It's not over yet, but the prosecutors are not feeling good right now.
2: So if that happens, deadlock jury, then a mistrial, what are the options for the prosecutors?
3: So the prosecution absolutely can retry a defendant after one mistrial. If there's a second hung jury and mistrial, then it gets dicey as to whether you can do it a third time under the law. But definitely they can retry Lindsey Clancy. I'm sure given the gravity of these charges, the prosecution will recharge her and retry her. The other thing, though, is sometimes after a hung jury, that will encourage the parties to come together and reach a plea deal. The prosecution doesn't want to roll the dice again. The defense can maybe get a lesser charge. Again, given the seriousness of the charges here, I'm not sure how likely that is, but that does happen after a hung jury sometimes.
2: What kind of plea deal? I've spoken to other lawyers, judges who mentioned the possibility that admitting some responsibility might satisfy the prosecutors in that situation.
3: Right. So as you laid out here, there are various degrees of murder, first degree, second degree, involuntary, on down the line. So it could be that there is some agreement that Lindsey Clancy will plead guilty to less than the first degree, to the second degree or the involuntary. I think it's a tough sell, though, if you're the prosecution, given the hideous nature of these allegations, to give her any kind of deal. But sometimes practicalities do win out and both sides want to avoid risk. So that happens.
2: Gosh, those pictures of those little kids. Ellie Honig, thanks so much.
3: Yeah.
2: Just ahead, more big changes at the Kennedy Center. Also, what a Great Lakes name has to do with the comeback of a decades-old app.

0: Harbor Freight, built for tool people.
1: President Trump's D.C. renovation continued today with the removal of a sculpture from the Kennedy Center grounds. It's called Blue and was installed there back in 2019. The president has also tried, as you've seen, to add his name to the building, along with closing it for renovations. He tore down the White House East Wing to build a ballroom. He's proposed a 250-foot arch near Arlington National Cemetery and painting the Eisenhower Executive Office Building white. He also drained and repainted the reflecting pool badly. Joining us now from outside the Kennedy Center, CNN's Sunlan Sirfati. And Sunlan, I wonder what the Kennedy Center's reaction has been to the removal of the sculpture.
2: Jim, they really aren't revealing too much. They are attempting to portray it as a routine deinstallation, as they say, that happens from time to time. But they did confirm and tell us that it was indeed the center's decision to make the decision to remove the sculpture today. And importantly, they did not reveal why the sculpture was removed at this point in time. And that's so interesting and important to the context of everything that's happening around the Kennedy Center. Now, we did speak earlier today and previously to a former curator here at the Kennedy Center. Last year, he was in a meeting in September of 2025, and it was told to him then that the center had wanted to get rid of some of the sculptures on the campus around the Kennedy Center. And specifically, it was because he says that President Trump had wanted to make room for art of his own to come in after the planned two-year renovation. Now, Jim, one source tonight telling me that they dispute the account of that meeting and the reasons to why. But again, the Kennedy Center not revealing any more as to why the sculpture came down earlier today.
1: And we don't know what art of the president's own they were talking about.
2: We certainly don't. And that's still a huge question mark. Again, this is just one source claiming that in that meeting, the feeling and the message that was communicated to him was that there was a desire on the part of the center to bring in art that the president had wanted after the two-year renovation.
1: Sunlan Sirfati, outside the Kennedy Center, thanks so much. Joining me now is Ohio Democratic Congressman Joyce Beatty. She is an ex officio member of the Kennedy Center board. Congresswoman, thanks so much for taking the time tonight.
3: No, thank you. Glad to be here.
1: So first, your reaction, if I could ask, to this deinstallation of the sculpture out on the Kennedy Center grounds?
3: Well, look, at this point, there's not too much that will surprise me. This is a president that likes either putting his name on things or building things in honor of himself. And so certainly removing this, he's doing what he does best. It takes us off focus of some of the real issues of what we're doing. So I'm not surprised.
1: You, of course, have sued both the Kennedy Center board and Trump himself over his efforts to put his name on the building. Can you update us as to where that suit stands and what's next in the case?
3: Yes, tomorrow it will be 7 days ago. We were in court again because the board and Donald Trump wanted to put his name with the words renovated and remodeled, past tense, I mind you. And certainly, as you can see, it's not been renovated or remodeled, and it's still unlawful. The law is very clear on this only living memorial to John F. Kennedy. And so we needed to go back because we were still in the court case, waiting for the judge to render a decision. We get to court. They come up with a magical September the 8th date that they're going to try to put this inscription on the board, and it's illegal. So when we left court, the Department of Justice, who represents the president, did call us, and they have pushed back away from the September the 8th date until October, giving the judge more time to review, to give us discovery, and et cetera. But it is still unlawful.
1: In the midst of this, the president himself has gone so far as to say he'll tear the whole thing down, right, if his renovation plans don't go forward. We've seen him act, right, before he had a court's approval with the East Wing of the White House, What would happen if the president just started tearing it down and waited for the judges to act later?
3: Well, here's what we're thinking. Because it is federal court, because we have been victorious in the response from the federal judge, and that they agreed to push back the date. Now, I'm not trusting necessarily, but we do have the law on our side, and they have followed the other rules. Many thought he would never take his name off the building. Yeah. And we were able to win in that case, and the name did come down. I want to make that clear. But where we are now is waiting on discovery, and we are continuing to go to court, and we'll continue to do that. But I do think that we need to be concerned. You mentioned the East Wing and what happened there, and we could talk about the reflecting pool and so many other things, because he's the type of person that's throwing a tantrum. I didn't get my way, and so now I'll consider just tearing it down and making it into an amphitheater. But here's the other thing. We have so many of the American people on our side. The hundreds of performers who have performed there in recent times, and all of the followers for this is a little different than the reflecting pool, is a little different than the East Wing, and it is the only living memorial to John F. Kennedy.
1: Are you concerned at all? Listen, there are more than two more years in President Trump's term, and as you said, he doesn't like to give up, even when the courts rule against him. Are you concerned at all that the Kennedy Center might not survive the end of his term?
3: Well, I am very hopeful that it will survive. And again, if you could just see the number of people that were out there the day, people traveled, not just from the Washington, D.C. area. People came from all over the country. And here's another thing. People are tired of having someone who is supposed to be our protector, our leader, and this wonderful America we live in, not standing up for what's right for and someone who's being unlawful. So I think we're going to see a storm of people joining the fight, wanting to make sure that they are doing something that's lawful, but better yet, not letting anyone get away with doing something that's unlawful.
1: Congresswoman Beattie, we appreciate you joining.
3: Thank you.
1: Well, the self-proclaimed OG of online mapping is making an unlikely comeback. MapQuest, the online relic many people once used for maps and driving directions before Apple and Google took over, is now the most popular free app on Apple's App Store. This comes after they refused to change Lake Ontario's name to Lake America following President Trump's executive order. Both Apple and Google, however, updated their maps to reflect the president's demands, which followed collapsed trade talks with Canada. Joining me now is tech journalist and CNN contributor Jacob Ward. Jake, good to have you.
4: Thanks, Jim. Great to be here.
1: So, first question is, do you believe that this was about business, that the companies who changed the name have business before this administration and wanted to please the president?
4: I mean, I don't think it's because they're outraged by Canadian names on lakes, I would certainly say. I mean, I think it is, you know, clearly the case that if you are an everything company right now, a big tech company, even though, right, Google and Apple have the resources of entire nation states, they are at the whim of the president when it comes to some of the most important parts of making that a successful company. I mean, if you're Apple, right, not only are you in the, you know, maps business, you're in the email and calendar and hardware and AI business all of a sudden. And, you know, in Apple's case, back in August of 2025, they announced a $100 billion investment in the United States. And as a result, President Trump said, I will then exempt you from the 100% tariffs on semiconductors he was about to impose. Semiconductors are the lifeblood of Apple, Jim, right? So if you are a company, I'm not saying there's a direct quid pro quo here, but, you know, supposedly Doug Burgum, the Secretary of Interior, told Fox Business that he, in fact, that President Trump called Apple last week to put some pressure on them about this lake thing. If you've got, you know, the whim of the president determining whether blood flows into your company or not, I mean, you're not going to die on that hill, it seems to me.
1: We've seen other companies do the same. So listen, I remember MacQuest back from the days when it was a true innovation. It used to print out like 27 pages, right, of directions, you know, take a left turn there, right turn there. It's been a while since folks been using it. Why do you think MapQuest refused to change the name when Apple and Google went along with it?
4: Yeah, I love harkening back to the days when, you know, I mean, the value of that company used to come out literally in a printer because traveling journalists of a certain age would have to, like, print out the directions. Yeah. That was the whole point of that system. You know, I think MapQuest is to be applauded, of course, for standing up for this, but it doesn't cost the company all that much. They don't have any business before a federal judge the way Google does, right? Just today, Google was told that it could keep its 12% of its revenue in the form of its ad business by a federal judge, right? It had business in front of a federal court. And again, you're not going to die on a hill when that's true. MapQuest doesn't have those hills to die on, right? It doesn't have an app store to maintain. It doesn't make hardware. It doesn't care about AI. It doesn't cost it anything to turn against this. But what we know from this is that, you know, they are they show us, MapQuest shows us that it is possible to not capitulate to President Trump. This was true back when the Gulf of Mexico versus Gulf of America thing happened. At that time, they put up a really cute little tool that let you name the Gulf whatever you wanted, but they didn't change the name then either, even as Apple and Google did. And so this is telling us, I think, something, Jim, about how big companies really aren't as powerful as we would like to think they are. In the old days, in the 90s, when you were MapQuest, you only did maps, right? Or you only did recipes, or you only did headphones. And you couldn't be put over a barrel in the same way that these enormous companies are. And as we're seeing them turn away from what used to be a cultural brand for them, which was resisting state power, now we're starting to see the limits of just how huge these companies have become.
1: No question. I mean, they used to take other stands as well. They don't take any more either. Jake Ward, good to have you on. Coming up, we will have an update on the latest search efforts in Nepal, more than 1 week after that devastating flood. Tens of thousands of people took the streets in Spain protesting the border crisis there. Clarissa Ward joins us next.
5: What was that?

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1: Tens of thousands of people took to the streets across Spain earlier today, protesting the country's migrant crisis. You may remember these pictures from a border surge nearly 5 weeks ago, when more than 70,000 people came into Ceuta, Spain, from Morocco. According to authorities, more than 10,000 migrants, including unaccompanied minors, remain stranded in makeshift camps or scattered across streets and beaches. Demonstrators are criticizing the government's handling of migration and calling for stronger border security. CNN's Clarissa Ward is in Ceuta, Spain.
2: Thousands and thousands of people have taken to the streets of this relatively small city of Ceuta. Just 84,000 people actually live here. And so many of them are out tonight to demonstrate just how fed up they are with this crisis. You probably remember it was just over a month ago that more than 70,000 migrants came in from the border with Morocco. The majority of them returned to Morocco. But the Spanish government says at least 5,000 migrants still remain. The local authorities here say the real number is actually 9,000, as many as 9,000 migrants, including more than 1,000 unaccompanied minors, which creates huge problems for a small community like this in terms of feeding them, housing them. A lot of these migrants are sleeping rough in makeshift shelters on the beaches. And people here, you can hear it. They are saying enough is enough. You see over and over again the slogan, Ceuta is not for sale. Ceuta will defend itself. They want Spain and the government to take the initiative to bring this crisis to a rapid end. There were signals, Nina, Ceuta.
1: It's been more than a week now since that devastating flood at the Nepal-China border. The death toll now tops 1,200 people. Some 4,200 remain missing, including 75 Americans. Heavy machinery and search dogs are part of the expanded rescue and recovery operations. Some 900 workers are missing at various hydroplant projects. It's not clear how many of those workers were inside the tunnels or how many might still be alive. On the ground in Nepal, Anderson reported from a town that took generations to build, but just seconds to nearly vanish.
3: In town after town along this river, the scenes are in many ways the same. Devastation is complete. This is formerly the Trishuli market. This is what remains. Residents, people from other areas have been coming down here throughout the day, taking pictures, staring, trying to comprehend what has happened and what happens now.
1: So much suffering and so much need, and much you can do to help. For information on exactly how, just go to cnn.com/impact. Again, cnn.com/impact. The news continues. The Source with Caitlin Collins starts now.
4: President Trump told multiple Republicans about his plans for the coming midterm elections. I'm Caitlin Collins, and this is The Source.

0: Tonight, as they are staring down an uphill battle to keep control of Congress this November, Republican lawmakers are gathered at the White House, including several of them that are locked in close midterm races. The president tonight was hosting a special dinner for them in the Rose Garden with just more than 2 months to go before Election Day. But as voter anger has grown over the cost of living and the seemingly never-ending war with Iran, there's one big elephant in the room tonight. Vulnerable Republicans want the president to open his wallet, but don't want him making their races too much about him. Yet here's how the president opened tonight's dinner.
1: You used to have to stand on very, very soggy earth, and we replaced it with a very similar stone to what the White House is, and it's become quite a place. Outside, as you see, we just completed what I think is the most beautiful helipad anywhere in the world. I think most of you have seen it. And right behind you is the Ballroom Military Complex, and it's really something special.
0: During that moment in the Rose Garden, the president then vowed to campaign for every single Republican who is running in a tight race.
1: I'm going to take the final 30 days, maybe a little bit more than that, because it's all about 35 races. I'm going to go to every one of those 35 places, and we're going to see if we can get everyone elected.
0: Now, that pledge tonight from the president comes as his political operation has just launched their very first ad campaign to boost Republicans in November. But you might be forgiven as you watch this for thinking the president himself is on the ballot.
2: He is the toughest, most resilient person that I've ever met, and nothing was going to stop him from fighting so hard for the country he loves.
3: We gave you no tax on tips, no tax on overtime, and no tax on Social Security. The largest tax cuts in American history.
4: He's fighting for you every day. Help him finish the job.
0: The new ads barely even allude to Congress or really the Republican Party at all. It could be a potentially risky strategy given the president's own approval rating is at a historic low, though the president himself does not seem to think so.
1: What I really want you to do is pretend, please, that I'm on the ballot.
5: I'm asking the people to get out and vote. Pretend I'm on the ballot.
6: The question is, will they vote? Because a lot of them are very angry at Republicans, to be honest with you.
7: They're
6: I don't know. I mean, they're angry at Republicans, but they're not angry at me.
7: That's an interesting thing. Why?
6: They're not angry at me, but they are angry at Republicans.
0: Now, the polls show that's not necessarily the case. The president's approval rating was 32 points underwater in CNN's latest poll last month. The Republican Party's image was 21 points underwater. That might explain why the attendance at the president's big midterm convention in Texas next week is expected to be mixed at best. Several Republicans who are in tough races are now RSVPing no to the event, which has been dubbed Trumpapalooza. Congressman Tom Barrett of Michigan just told Politico, quote, "I just felt I'd be more useful in my district." That's a sentiment that has been echoed by several other Republicans, and some, like Pennsylvania's Congressman Rob Bresnahan, have said they're not sure yet about going. And when Congresswoman Marianette Miller Meeks of Iowa was asked whether or not by a New York Times reporter she will be in attendance, she responded angrily, quote, "Call my communications director." It is technically the job of a communications director, I guess. Despite that, the president said today he believes this midterm convention is going to be fantastic.
8: I just came up with the idea, and we raised a lot of money. I put up a lot of money, basically. I don't care because we're saving the nation, and it's going to be fantastic.
0: My top political sources are here tonight, including the former Biden White House communications director, Kate Bedingfield, former Republican governor of New Hampshire, Chris Sununu, and along with my White House, fellow White House reporter, SemaForce, Shelby Talca. It's great to have all of you here.
9: I really support when elected officials say,
0: "Do you call wish my Joe Biden had
9: call
0: said
9: my
0: more, call my comms director?"
9: If only there had been more times where he'd said, "Call my communications." No.
0: But really, I mean, Shelby, as we're staring down this convention that's going to happen in Texas next week, it is kind of a question at the White House of who exactly is coming. And listening to the president tonight in the Rose Garden say, "Everyone was in a close district in a close race. I'm coming to your district ahead of the midterms." Some of them may not necessarily want that.
7: Yeah, I think that there are certainly Republicans who are hoping that they can keep sort of an arm's length with the president. And so far, it's been kind of interesting because the president has allowed some of these Republicans not to be as vocally supportive of everything that he's doing. I think partially that's because the president himself has not been as involved in the midterm races, despite what his aides might think. But the team around the president genuinely believes that in a lot of these races, him going to these places will gin up that 30% or so of the kind of diehard Trump supporters that really only the president historically has been able to get out in ways that the broader Republican Party hasn't. And so that's kind of what they're banking on with bringing him to these areas.
0: Yeah, I mean, obviously, you were a governor. He said tonight, basically, if you're a governor, maybe you'll get a shout out if you happen to be at a rally for
10: maybe
0: someone who's running for the House or the Senate. But how would you be viewing this if you're a Republican in a tough race?
10: Well, a couple ways. Number one, on this convention next week, I'd be surprised if a lot of candidates showed up because if it's a close race, you got to be in your district. You got to be doing the retail politics. You're not earning any votes by necessarily going to the convention, maybe on fundraising and all that. But at this point, if you haven't gotten your fundraising in place, but with the last 60 days, you're in trouble. And he'll spend time in areas where he knows he can be helpful. Doesn't mean he's going to necessarily visit every single one. I think that would actually be kind of logistically pretty difficult to do. And yes, some of those issues, if he wants to work hard to get his poll numbers up, well, the argument is his poll numbers have been pulling back on the Republican Party. So if he wants to work hard to get his poll numbers up, theoretically, that'll help the Republican Party. That's all fine. But when you look at Canadian tariffs, well, that's a big issue in Maine and New Hampshire, Ohio and Michigan. The war in Iran, people aren't loving it, especially on the Republican side where we weren't going to get into that stuff. So if he sticks to his wins, and he has had some wins here, right? There's no doubt. The tax on tips things go over very well. The Trump accounts is actually working very well. If he wants to promote those wins to help the Republican Party as a whole, I think that'd be a good way to go.
0: Kate, how are you seeing it, politically speaking?
9: I think most Democrats at this stage would absolutely welcome Donald Trump coming to their district to try to campaign for their Republican opponent. I mean, he's at a historically low approval rating. Every time he appears before a camera, he talks about the ballroom or a project he's putting his name on. He is a reminder that gas is expensive as it is because he continues to prosecute this war in Iran with essentially no end in sight. And you see that not only are Democrats incredibly motivated, the enthusiasm gap between Democratic voters and Republican voters is significant. But on top of that, you have Republican voters, some of those voters who Trump was able to pull out in 2024, who say that they're frustrated with the direction of the country and that they're frustrated specifically with Trump and his inability to focus on bringing prices down. So the idea that I understand on paper what the White House is trying to do with their strategy there, but the idea that Donald Trump going into any of these districts to make his case, I think most Democrats would absolutely welcome that contrast.
0: Well, and there's two places that he mentioned specifically that he's going to go tonight, Alaska and Texas. And in Texas, it's Ken Paxton, who we know needs a lot of fundraising help, speaking of getting that in order. The president multiple times today has brought up Ken Paxton's appearance while praising him. And this is what he said tonight at the dinner.
1: So Ken Paxton, you might not like the way he dresses. And I say this, it's so insulting to him, but I might as well say it. You might not like the way he looks. You might not love his look. You might not love his television interviews. But he was the best attorney general in the country, perhaps. He was one of the best in the entire country. And that speaks a lot louder than the suit he's wearing that doesn't look so great.
7: I mean, I'm curious to see if Ken Paxton shows up in the next few weeks with like a little bit of a different look. It's no surprise that the president...
0: The
10: president says wear a different suit. He's wearing a different suit.
7: But it's no surprise the president cares a lot about how people look, right? He always talks about how his cabinet has the right look. He likes when people are good on TV. And so I think it's really notable that he's making these critiques publicly, because also there's a lot riding, not just for Ken Paxton, not just for the Republican Party, but for the president himself. Because remember, a lot of people in the Republican Party didn't want the president to back Ken Paxton. And he has really put himself behind Ken Paxton. And so now you're seeing, I think, kind of the start of these concerns from the president. Whether or not it snowballs into something bigger, who knows? But I think those comments are kind of the first warning shots that the president here is telling Ken Paxton, hey, shape up a little bit.
0: Yeah, I mean, I'm sure John Cornyn is eating those comments up, but politically speaking,

0: the energy on that side. And that's probably a good way to offset some of the dollars that would otherwise be needed that are in places like Maine, New Hampshire, Michigan, and Ohio.
1: Although the fact that the president and the National Republican Party has to spend any time, money, energy on Texas tells you what the political environment looks like for Republicans. I mean, they, you know, Republicans should, in theory, be out trying to defend races and advance in races where they have a real shot at keeping Democrats from flipping the Senate. The fact that they've got to spend money in Texas tells you, first of all, a lot about how problematic a candidate Ken Paxton is, which we could go on and on about that, in my opinion. But also just how terrible the political environment is nationally for Republicans.
0: But the same goes for Michigan, right? Democrats thought they had Michigan kind of wrapped up, but now they've got, now they have to defend it, you know, vigorously with a candidate that a lot of Democrats don't care for.
1: I would disagree a little on that. I don't think Democrats ever thought they had Michigan wrapped up. It's a genuine swing state sometimes.
0: But they're having a challenge defending the candidate in Michigan, like maybe some Republicans are having heartache defending the candidate.
2: While we're on the topic of money, can I ask you, is it normal that the convention, well, it's, there's not normally a midterm convention, but the president really wanted one. Some Republicans aren't going, or they're unhappy because they have to pay $25,000 per House member, per Republican going to attend. Is that normal from your experience?
0: I've never heard of anything like that myself, no. I mean, like, I don't know. I don't know what the, I don't,
2: I'm not even sure.
0: I haven't even heard on the Democrat side.
2: Is going so. To, but yeah. Tim Burchett was saying he had to pay. He got a bill for $25K.
0: They're supposed to be raising money for the.
1: Yes, it's the money's supposed to be flowing the other way. At this point in the cycle, the money is supposed to be flowing the other way.
2: Have you heard anything from sources on why that is, Shelby?
3: Nobody knows why, but there's certainly concerns, and there's also concerns because, to your point, they have a lot of money to spend, right? And so I think people are wondering why isn't the administration starting to spend this money? Why are they asking for money?
2: We're talking about what the president's political advisors are doing, what everything's looking like. Last week on this show, we were talking about everything the president is trying to rebrand since he has entered office in the second term. And the president, you know, he said that he wanted to make the Strait of Hormuz a U.S. territory. Last week, we talked about that and said, well, he hasn't tried to name it after the president himself yet. Today, he wrote, right on cue, should we change the name of the Hormuz Strait to the Trump Strait? Like America itself, it would be hotter than ever before. I mean, can I just say...
0: Is that a question?
1: If Donald Trump wants his name associated with the Strait of Hormuz, I have great news for him, which is that most Americans do now associate his name with the Strait of Hormuz and with the foreign policy fiasco that we've now entered into there. We're in a war where gas prices are higher. We are emptying our military resources in a conflict that the administration can't really fully describe what their end goals are. So if Trump's looking to have his name associated with the Strait of Hormuz, well, he's done it.
0: I'm just waiting for the Canadians to name Lake Michigan Lake Canada in retaliation or something like that. They'll, you know, Bob and Doug McKenzie will work on that one. But look, it's not what people are focusing on. It's more just kind of,
2: president's focusing.
0: People were willing to put up with it with the Gulf of America. Okay, fine. Yeah, okay. In politics, you got to keep it fresh. And doing the Lake of America thing is kind of a replication of what you did last year. You got to come up with something a little new if you want to keep people on their toes. Right now, people are looking at candidates. Candidate quality is all that matters at the end of the day. And Republicans have to energize their base. They have to get people kind of excited about the fact that not about Trump, but about what they can deliver for this country. And yeah. And lately, no one in Washington's been delivering anything. So
2: well, and hard. Trump is looking at their suits, too. Yes. Governor Kate Shelby, great to have all of you here tonight. Thank you for joining us. Up next, my source tonight is the retired Air Force Secretary calling on military leaders to stand up when it comes to President Trump and Defense Secretary Pete Hegseth. More of that right after this. And also, speaking of those 62 days until the midterms, you might think that Democrats would be laser focused on taking the House and Senate back. Instead, they're actually fighting amongst themselves.
4: I mean, we're not kids, you know, we don't have a parent that's going to punish us. We are all elected, but we have to have some unity.
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0: 6, Friday, 7:30 a.m. Eastern on True TV.
1: Tonight, there are multiple Pentagon sources who are voicing their concerns to CNN about Defense Secretary Pete Hegseth's leadership after the Army Secretary Dan Driscoll resigned. Sources are echoing the same concerns that Driscoll had and that he raised directly to the president last week, namely that he believes Secretary Hegseth is damaging the Army's efforts to modernize because of his fixation on culture wars.
2: No more identity months, DEI offices, dudes in dresses. Frankly, it's tiring to look out at combat formations, or really any formation, and see fat troops. No more beardos.
3: I'm authorizing a new screening program for testosterone deficiency.
2: And we're restoring the warrior ethos inside our department because that matters. At the Department of War, we do training, not trannies.
1: The Pentagon spokesperson, Sean Parnell, said, quote, the entire department is unified behind Secretary Hegseth's vision. My next source argues otherwise, and he says he's hearing directly about the challenges the military and the officials there are facing under Secretary Hegseth and President Trump. In the New York Times, the Air Force Secretary under President Biden, Frank Kendall, says he was alarmed at a recent retirement ceremony by the vibe in the room, given it was General Dan Kane, who is the chairman of the Joint Chiefs of Staff, that was the presiding officer and the featured speaker. Former Secretary Kendall writes, quote, it was eerily, even alarmingly normal. He goes on to say, quote, denial is one of the two approaches the nation's senior military leaders seem to have taken to cope with Donald Trump's presidency. When they aren't ignoring how abnormal things have become, they turn to each other, to the other approach, claiming that they have no responsibility for the actions the armed forces have been ordered to take because those orders were policy choices outside the scope of their duties. This is a cop-out, and it is putting our democracy at risk. And Frank Kendall joins me now. He's also the author of Lethal Autonomy, The Future of Warfare, Whether We Like It or Not. And thank you, Mr. Secretary, for being here. And, I mean, just reading your op-ed and the challenges you believe that the military is facing with that, with Secretary Driscoll and why he resigned, what is your assessment of what's happening inside the Pentagon right now?
4: In a word, it's dysfunctional. This secretary, and I've worked with and had a chance to work for maybe a dozen secretaries of defense, he's doing active harm to the Department of Defense. It's not passive, it's active harm. You mentioned some of the things. All the firings of general officers, about 25 now, I think. Removing people from promotion lists, both of these are totally unprecedented. The climate of fear that's been created is very palpable. It's affecting everybody in how they work. It's affecting the quality of advice that's being given. People are afraid to say something that's not going to be approved of. The witch hunt, if you will, for people who are supposedly woke, I think has got a lot of people scared. Even in the first Trump administration, when emphasizing DEI was part of the policy, people would make speeches about it, and now they're being punished for that. So it's a very tough climate to work in. I don't think senior leaders are getting good advice, and people are coping as best they can. And the things I mentioned in the op-ed are some of the coping mechanisms that they're using to try to adapt to the situation. It's not good for the country.
1: Well, I mean, one of the things you wrote, you said a lot of the lower-level officers you spoke with are privately appalled but afraid to challenge what they are seeing.
4: If somebody speaks up, they can be labeled. They can be identified as somebody who's not, you know, with the program, so to speak. And they can be punished for that in any number of ways. So people are just afraid to speak out. I mean, if they trust some people or close friends, they might do it in that kind of environment. I am in touch with a lot of people. I just talked to some recently who are serving and questioning whether they should remain in the service or not, continue to serve their country because of the climate they're working in.
1: That's remarkable.
4: We may have 2.5 more years of this. That's a long time. 4 years of this type of management is incredibly debilitating and destructive.
1: But you've spoken with people who are considering leaving the military altogether because of the environment right now.
4: That's right.
1: Did you ever think that you'd hear something like that?
4: No. I've been through several administrations. I've been through transitions from Democrats to Republicans and vice versa. And I've always been very impressed and always admired the military's institution. And it's being very apolitical. It's a matter of great pride, both for the career civilians and the military people themselves, that administrations come and go, policies change. Basically, you adopt to whoever's in power, and you, as long as orders are lawful, and you can with good conscience go ahead and implement them, then you do. and you support whoever is in power at the time. It's a hallmark of the American system that civilian control of the military is widely respected by even our most senior officers, and that's all the way up and down the ranks.
1: You mentioned so many of these senior positions that are now open, and with Dan Driscoll leaving, I mean, that was a big concern he had, not just in terms of all the vacancies, but the Army is now doesn't have a Senate-confirmed top general, a confirmed Army general in charge of operations. They don't have a confirmed commander of Army troops in Europe. We're in the middle of a war with Iran. What kind of impact does that have, do you believe?
4: We have a deep bench in the Department of Defense, and there are a lot of very qualified people. In the case of the Army, for example, there is an undersecretary who's there. There is a vice chief of staff of the Army who appears to be the candidate to be the chief of staff. There will be somebody in charge. There's always a succession plan. And so in a situation like this where there's absence of a permanent leader, people continue to do their jobs. They keep the trains running. They do what they're told to do. What you don't see is any new initiatives, any changes in strategic direction, or any major decisions being made. So it slows a lot of things like that down.
1: In terms of the promotions themselves, I mean, obviously you served as the Army Secretary. You recommended 4 stars.
4: Yes.
1: For promotions.
4: The way our system works is 3 and 4 star positions are filled. They're handpicked. Everyone is picked individually. There aren't that many of those people. And the Chief of Staff of the Service and Service Secretary sit down together. They take their recommendations to the Secretary of Defense, and then he sends them to the President. That's a system that I think has worked very well. And it's always done, again, in my experience, in a very apolitical way. It's about, it's a meritocracy. It's very much a meritocracy. You don't know or want to know anybody's political inclinations. Below that, they're done by boards, impartial boards that are very objective. I would review those boards for 1-star or 2-star positions, and then they would go forward to the Secretary of Defense and the President and Congress. I have never, in my experience, seen a Secretary of Defense pull people off of a board-selected group of people for 1 or 2 stars. That is happening routinely now. And what I've been told by people who are involved in that process is that boards are now adjusting who they send to try to avoid having people pulled off.
1: And so they're picking people.
4: If you look at who's being pulled off, there are a lot of women and minorities being pulled off of those lists, as well as people who, for whatever reason, apparently are presumed to not be, again, in line with the program and the priorities of the secretary.
1: What are you hearing from other people about how they view that? Because obviously, it's a huge honor for someone to be recommended for that.
4: I talked to an officer who's on a list, and the list has been and sitting for a very long time in the secretary's office, and they have no idea whether they're going to be pulled off it or not. So it just, you know, creates a lot of stress. It's a disruption of a system that everybody has always trusted. And it's inserting politicization into a system that, is, again, has been a meritocracy as long as I've been associated with it.
1: So it's not something that's picked based on which president or is in office?
4: No, there's no correlation to that. I pointedly never asked or knew, but any of the generals that worked for me, what their political leanings were. I didn't care. I cared about how well they did their job, how effective their leadership was, and how professional they were. And that's all. And that's been the environment in every Pentagon. I spent 20 years in the Pentagon. It has always been that way until this administration.
1: Do you worry about the impact it has long term?
4: Oh, absolutely. Caitlin, 4 years of this is going to do enormous damage. It's going to take several years or a decade to go repair this and restore the type of system that we have had traditionally.
1: When we listen to Secretary Hegseth, I mean, he often has the same kind of mantra that he repeats. Some people might hear that and agree with it. Some people might say, well, I like that he's doing that. The concerns, though, that we seem to be hearing in our reporting and from Secretary Driscoll himself is that it's impacting what he believes the military should be focused on, what he believes the Secretary Hegseth should be focused on.
4: Right now, in our competition strategically, brain power is just as important as how big somebody's biceps are. We need people with intellectual capital just as much as we need people who are physically capable. He's overemphasizing this kind of, you know, bro thing with the testosterone thing you mentioned, as well as many other things. That's not what the Secretary of Defense should be worrying about. What he should be worrying about is not getting us into a conflict that we have no obvious way out of and isn't going to accomplish the things that we got into. And we're looking at an absolute disaster in Iran right now. We went into this thing with very poor assumptions about how it would play out. risks that were well understood and prevented any other prior Secretary of Defense or President from doing this were ignored. And we went into this conflict. We now have no way out. We need leadership that doesn't do that sort of thing. And the other things that are kind of window dressing that Secretary Hegseth seems to be focused on are not things that a Secretary of Defense should be worrying about. The professional military will take care of standards of grooming, physical fitness, and all those things. They're very good at that, and they always have been. He doesn't need to worry about that. But frankly, in this case, I don't think he knows how to do anything else. So he's doing the things that he understands and thinks he can do something about.
1: Do you think the president is getting an honest assessment of what is going in Iran right now?
4: That's a great question, and I don't know. There are reports that when Secretary Driscoll was leaving, he went to the president and he told him about the situation in the Army. Service secretaries like myself and now Secretary Driscoll are responsible for organizing, training, and equipping the services they're responsible for. They don't do operational things. They're more about providing forces to other people who do operations. But in this case, the president probably had no idea what the status of his army was until Secretary Driscoll came in and informed him. If that's an indicator, it may well be that the president doesn't understand how this war is going. That's hard for me to believe because we've been at it for 6 months now, and some things are blatantly obvious from the way it has all played out.
1: Yeah. Do you see an ending to it in sight in this moment?
4: I don't right now. I was a little more optimistic a month or so ago. Mm-hmm. I thought we might work out of the MOU that we had. And I didn't think we were going to resolve the nuclear program thing very easily. I thought we could get the straits open and go into protracted negotiations from there. That fell apart. So now we're in a situation where Iran, quite frankly, seems to be controlling the timeline. We're doing intermittent engagements, skirmishes, kind of lower levels of violence, which is better than the massive things we were doing before. But nobody seems to be ready to sit down at the negotiating table and get this thing resolved. That's what we need. And Iran, to a very large extent right now, it seems to be, they've already taken an enormous economic hit. They seem to be able to absorb that. We've pulled back on how much we're doing militarily. We don't have great options there. I don't see an easy way out at this point.
1: Former Air Force Secretary Frank Kendall, thank you for joining us tonight.
4: Thank you.
1: We appreciate your time and your service.
4: Thank you.
1: Thank you. Up next, there are questions in Washington of whether or not there will be consequences for those two Democrats who cross party lines to help Republicans. We have a Democratic source joining us tonight, a congressional candidate from Montana, with his message for his party.

0: September 12th on CNN and next day on the CNN app.
1: Hakeem Jeffries, the Democrats' minority leader, is facing a leadership test this evening here in Washington and promising a serious response after two Democrats crossed over the political aisle to help Republicans salvage their legislative agenda. When he was questioned by CNN, Jeffries didn't say if those two Democrats, Jared Golden of Maine and Marie Glusenkamp-Perez of Washington, should be stripped of their committee assignments as a punishment, but he did accuse them of blindsiding the caucus, the entire caucus, and creating what he described as a significant breach of trust. Our sources tell us that the reason the two backed that key Republican vote was to help pave the way for a bill to help lobstermen in Golden's home state of Maine. My next source tonight is a Democrat who is running to represent Montana in Congress, union leader and smoke jumper Sam Forstag. I should note, Montana has not had a Democrat serve in the House since 1997, but you're a smoke jumper, which I learned what that was earlier today. Can you actually tell everyone what that is for people who might be unfamiliar?
2: Absolutely. Thanks for having me, Caitlin. We parachute into remote wildfires to put them out while they're still small. I was a leader in my union's local until about 8 months
1: ago. Did that. You were actually going to go to law school, but then continued doing that instead of having it kind of fill in your gap in between the time between college and law school. Is that right?
2: Yeah, you know, I did what a lot of folks do. I went to Wildland Fire after graduating college at University of Montana. And I worked two or three jobs the entire time I was there, and I still graduated with debt.
1: Yeah.
2: And I thought I'd pay my debts, and I learned you can get paid to jump out of planes.
1: Yeah. Well, I mean, that risk, that tolerance for risk might be necessary here in Washington if you are in the Democratic caucus this November. Based on what's happened today, I mean, Democrats are really unhappy because they believe these two Democrats crossed over, tried to help them. Would you do something like that if it had this higher goal of helping people in Montana, or how do you see this?
2: To be honest with you, this is not the sort of thing that many people are talking about back in Montana. I mean, I will be working with whoever the heck it takes to pass bills when it comes to actually helping improve people's lives on housing, on health care, and on improving labor rights. And frankly, Democrats have not always been on the right side of these things.
1: So you wouldn't feel like you had to vote only with Democrats. You would vote with whichever party you thought was in the right on a policy issue.
2: Oh, absolutely not. I mean, Democrats are part of the problem. This problem does not lie in one party or the other. People, I don't think, have forgotten that we were 4 years in power. And at the end of those 4 years, I was making about $19 an hour jumping out of airplanes for the federal government in a community where you'd be lucky to find a house for less than $500,000. And there are a whole lot of folks who are deeper into their fire career and not federal employees being left in a worse situation after we had the chance to fix it. And so I'll work with Republicans like the five former Republican legislators in my state who are supporting this campaign, if that's what it takes. Like the 20 Republicans that voted with Democrats to actually pass some major labor legislation just in the last couple of months.
1: So what do you think Democrats need to be doing differently?
2: Well, I think we need to be electing different people. And I think we need to actually prioritize making people's lives materially better. Because if there is a role of the federal government, it is first and foremost to defend your constitutional freedoms, many of which are freedoms from the government, and second, to make sure you can meet your basic material needs when the market is not meeting them. And there are so many needs that the market is not meeting in a place like Western Montana, where, well, homelessness has doubled or tripled in just about every major city in our state.
1: You talked about electing different Democrats. There has been a fight playing out in these primaries where sometimes Democratic leaders pick candidates that we see people like Bernie Sanders and Alexandria Ocasio-Cortez endorse the person who's running against them in that primary. I know Bernie and AOC came and campaigned for you. How do you see that in terms of the split? Do you think Democratic leadership is in tune and in line with Democratic voters?
2: I'll tell you, I think that the real gap here is in terms of, is a matter of lived experience. And what time, what kind of lived experience actually defines your day-to-day life? It's economic lived experience. It's how much money you got. If you know what it's like to work three jobs at a time and come up short on rent, like I do, well, that impacts everything you do every single day. If you know what it's like to be uninsured, well, that's something you carry in your chest every single day. And there are not a lot of people in this Congress, or for too long, who seem to know what that's like. And if they do, they've forgotten it because they're not actually addressing these problems with the kind of urgency that it requires.
1: What do you make of the rise of Democratic Socialists in your party, and that they, that message that they've had has resonated with a lot of voters?
2: Well, I don't see them rising in Montana. What I see rising in Montana is actually finally electing somebody who knows what we're just talking about is like. I think there are a lot of people who feel like we've been lied to by both political parties. When there's a party telling us that the economy is better than we think it is, and meanwhile, we got a whole generation or two of people who cannot conceive of owning a home. Or shit, when we got this party, who's in power right now, People like Ryan Zinke, whose seat I'm running for, coming to take because he took a lot of my union members' jobs, who tells us he's going to stand up for public lands, and then guts a quarter of the Forest Service in my state, and mainly guts the lowest paid workers that we got, or tries to sell off a chunk of Yosemite National Park without standing up like he could do in a narrowly divided Congress. That's the sort of representative we deserve in Western Montana.
1: You said there's not a lot of Democratic Socialists in Montana. Fair. Bernie Sanders and AOC did come and campaign for you. Mm-hmm. I believe President Trump won your district by 12 points or so 2 years ago. Does that help in the district? Does their support boost you, or how do you see that?
2: Well, I'll tell you, I think I've got a lot more in common with either of those two, along with five Republican state legislators supporting this campaign, than I do with a congressperson who's worth, $4 million, which is the average net worth of a congressperson today, last time I checked, depending on the day and how good the stock market's doing. Those are the sort of people I want to work with. And those are the people who've been left behind under both parties' leadership.
1: When you look at this in terms of where you want this to go, I mentioned how long it's been since a Democrat represented Montana in the House.
2: Yeah.
1: Close to when you were born, I believe, 3 years after that. How do you see your path coming to November?
2: Well, I'll tell you, I'm in the Western Congressional District here, and a Democrat just won this district last year. John Tester, he won Montana's first while losing statewide. And he did that during a year when it sure seemed like the National Party was doing everything they could to make it impossible for a Democrat to win in a state like mine. So my path to victory, it is reaching out to a whole lot of the voters we just lost. It's working class people, people making less than $100,000, who we lost to Republicans last year. It is reaching out to union members, half of whom voted for Republicans instead of Democrats, and to young people, who a lot of whom stayed home last year or swung to the right because they didn't see any cause for hope in a politics that talks about everything except for how we are going to actually make people's lives better. So we changed that by electing people who actually know what it's like on the ground and know what it's going to take to fix it. And that's what I'm running to do. And if anyone wants to find more, go to samformontana.com because it's rare to see a working person make it to the halls of power, and I need all the help that I can get.
1: Sam Forstag, thank you for joining us tonight.
2: Thank you for having me.
1: Appreciate your time. Up next for us here on The Source, we are following the latest developments in the Lindsey Clancy trial as jurors went home again today after they told a judge they're deadlocked again after a woman was also arrested for allegedly recording video of those jurors exiting the courthouse. My legal source will join me right after this with what could happen tomorrow in the Lindsey Clancy case.

0: Halloween Baking Championship, September 14th at 9.
1: Tonight, a Massachusetts jury is home again after not delivering a verdict in the Lindsay Clancy trial again. The former labor and delivery nurse is accused of murdering her three young children in 2023. And for the second day in a row, jurors told the judge they're deadlocked. But the judge instructed them to keep going.
2: In conferring together, you ought to pay proper respect to each other's opinions and listen with an open mind to each other's arguments. Thus, where there is disagreement, jurors for acquittal should consider whether a doubt in their own minds is a reasonable one if it makes no impression on the minds of others who are equally honest, equally intelligent, and who have heard the same evidence with the same attention, with an equal desire to arrive at the truth, and who have taken the same oath as jurors.
1: Now, Lindsay Clancy has admitted that she killed her three young children. But jurors have to decide if she committed murder or if, according to her attorneys, including the one you saw there sitting next to her, postpartum psychosis had taken hold of her mind so that she could not be held, quote, criminally responsible. Now, despite there being no verdict, there was a lot of drama around the courthouse today. A 56-year-old woman that you see here was arrested this morning after prosecutors said that she recorded jurors as they were exiting the building yesterday. She pleaded not guilty to a jury intimidation charge and then faced a swarm of media on her own as she exited and eventually ran out of the building. My source tonight is the jury consultant and attorney, Renato Stabile. And Renato, obviously, we heard from the judge today exactly what you predicted last night, that there was going to be this Tui Rodriguez instruction read to the jury today after they came back deadlocked again. I mean, it's a real question of what was going to happen today, what's going to happen tomorrow. What's your sense?
3: So I think the most surprising thing that happened today was that the jury went home at 4 o'clock. That indicates to me that they have made a decision that they need to deliberate any further. Now, I'm not sure what the decision is. I'm guessing that it's going to be a hung jury. And I think what they said to each other at 4 o'clock was, look, we're going to tell the judge that we can't reach unanimous verdict. Let's all go home. Let's sleep on it one more night. I expect that tomorrow morning at about 10 a.m., we're going to get that note from the jury saying that we're unable to reach unanimous verdict. And at that point, we'll see a mistrial.
1: So if there is a mistrial, then what happens?
3: Well, then the state has to decide whether or not they want to retry her, which they are entitled to do. I think every indication is that the DA, Timothy Cruz, is going to retry her. But we saw some indication yesterday from her attorney when he was outside of court saying she really, I don't remember the exact words, but she couldn't really handle going through this again. To me, that's signaling that they would be open to some sort of disposition. And, you know, kind of from a PR perspective, she would take a disposition, maybe to manslaughter, if it's offered. Who knows if it's going to be offered? While still saying, look, I did this because I needed to put this behind me. I didn't want to put my family through this again. I mentally could not go through this again. I couldn't even put my ex-husband through this again, Patrick Clancy, who, remember, was the very first witness called by the prosecution and was pretty favorable to her.
1: You know, as we have been waiting to see how the jury, you know, heard that, not just from Patrick Clancy, but the other 79 witnesses, today that woman who was arrested and charged with jury intimidation, she was accused of filming those jurors as they were leaving yesterday. Her attorney said it was a misunderstanding. How serious is that, given obviously what these jurors have been tasked with doing?
3: I think it was a bit of an overreach to actually charge her with something and haul her into court. I mean, she could have been brought in and admonished by the judge. I realize that the identity of the jurors is being kept secret. It's anonymous to the public. I tend to disagree that jurors should be kept anonymous at the rate they are, but to charge her with an actual crime for some sort of intimidation, I thought was way, way overboard, but obviously they're trying to send a message.
1: Yeah. Renato Stabile, always great to have you. Obviously, tomorrow we'll wait to see what happens when court resumes. Thank you for joining us.
3: Thank you.
1: Up next, it is time for Source Code. We give you a number at the center of a story that's in the news. Can you figure out what the story is? Tonight's source code is 61. I'll be right back with the answer.
4: Have I got news for you? New season premieres

0: running shoes designed to cut through the wind. 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
1: Our source code tonight is 61, because that's how many dollars you have to pay to get a roll of 25 commemorative $1 Trump coins. Hours after the U.S. Mint put out those new coins on sale today, they appear to be out of stock. The 25-coin roll and the 100-coin bag are both listed as unavailable tonight. The gold-colored coin features President Donald Trump's portrait on one side and the presidential seal on the other, and a 250 marking America's 250th anniversary. Now, federal law prohibits images of sitting or living former presidents on coins, but Congress passed a law allowing the Treasury to mint special $1 coins to honor the event. And if you're wondering why 25 $1 coins will cost you 61 bucks, the Mint says that part of the extra cost goes towards organizations and projects that benefit the community. CNN has reached out to the Treasury Department for more details. Thanks so much for joining us here on The Source tonight. CNN News Night with Abby Phillips starts now.
2: Tonight, his approval's at a record low, but Donald Trump's midterm strategy appears to focus on him.
3: He is the toughest, most resilient person that I've ever met.
2: Plus, sources accuse Pete Hegseth of hurting the army by fixating on culture wars, as one Republican senator calls on the president to fire him now. Also, nearly 90% of Americans say there's widespread corruption in government. And one of the world's biggest movie stars goes further.
4: A country run by the least qualified people. I think maybe we have a kakistocracy.
2: And if AI is the future, Zoran Mamdani says the future can wait, at least in schools. Live at the table, Adam Mockler, Caroline Sunshine, Jamel Hill, Peter Meyer, and Scott McFarlane. Americans with different perspectives aren't talking to each other, but here they do.
5: Good evening, I'm Abby Phillip in New York. As Republicans face a midterm battle for control of Congress, President Trump is preparing to enter the fight by hitting the campaign trail for GOP candidates in a bunch of key races.
6: I will be with you 100% all the way to November. I'm going to take the final 30 days, maybe a little bit more than that, because it's all about 35 races. I'm going to go to every one of those 35 places, and we're going to see if we can get everyone elected. I'm going to go to Alaska, and I won it by a lot, by a real lot. And I'm going to, you know, hopefully get Dan, and we're going to go to Texas and work for Ken Paxton.
5: That was during a dinner that President Trump hosted tonight for Republican lawmakers. But is the president's strategy actually a smart move? The party is growing increasingly anxious about Trump's ongoing war with Iran, his trade spat with Canada, the skyrocketing prices for Americans, concerns about his beef imports, and his sinking approval rating. And on top of that, there are reports that a number of Republicans plan to skip the president's so-called Trumpapalooza convention that is scheduled for next week. They list a variety of reasons, but there are some who are hesitant about being associated with Trump this close to the election. And adding to their jitters is this. Today, the president's super PAC launched its first ads that seem to come straight from the All About Me TV.
6: We gave you no tax on tips, no tax on overtime, and no tax on Social Security. The largest tax cuts in American history. The price of eggs is down 60%.
7: He's fighting for you every day. Help him finish the job.
5: Before we open it up to the table here, we invite you at home to join the debate. Head to CNN.com/Abby. Weigh in there. We'll get to some of your comments throughout the show. Peter, is it a smart strategy for the Trump super PAC to spend their many hundreds of millions of dollars on ads that are entirely focused on Donald Trump, who is polling in the low 30s? And do you understand why many Republicans right now are asking, does he really care about us?
8: You know, if you were running for Senate in New Hampshire, if you're a Johnson, if you're there, you do not want the president campaigning with you. If you're Ken Paxton in Texas, you absolutely do. If you're Dan Sullivan in Alaska, you absolutely do. And part and parcel of that is getting those Trump voters out, but then also reminding some of the folks who are getting wobbly on the right, who maybe don't feel like they want to show up, some of the accomplishments of this administration. I mean, everything has been doom and gloom. That's one of the reasons why you're seeing his approval ratings being so low. Going into this midterm, talking about those accomplishments, I mean, that's just good politics.
5: It's also just worth noting that I am old enough to remember when not so long ago, Republicans were celebrating that Paxton was running against Tallarico, telling us that this would be an easy race. And now all of a sudden, it's literally a panic situation. Let me just play what Ted Cruz said about this on Monday.
9: And I got to say, some of the Republicans that are throwing rocks at Ken Paxton, my message to them is enough. Stop your bitching. We had a $200 million primary and Ken won. You want to complain, complain in the primary. It's over. And by the way, I will say, every moderate Republican, when they win a primary, they tell conservatives, now shut up and support the nominee. My answer to everyone whining, shut up and support the nominee.
5: And John Thune, the leader in the Senate, said, this is the ballgame. If they don't win in Texas, it's effectively over. So that seems to tell you a lot about the environment the Republicans are in.
10: Well, it's interesting because I'm like, you hitch your wagon to somebody whose approval rating looks that low. I'm going to give the Republicans the same advice that a lot of people gave the Democrats when Joe Biden was sinking. Why are you still attaching yourself to something that's a losing proposition? Really hard for me to feel any sympathy. You guys have gone all in on this candidate, all in on Donald Trump, not a candidate, but all in on Donald Trump for all of this time. You got to dance with the girl that brung you in some ways. Like, this is kind of what you deserve. There were many opportunities that you all had to distance yourself from him, and you didn't do it, and now you're paying the price. All the things that he's saying in those ads are not only not true, but it reinforces something that we've always known. Donald Trump only cares about him being in office. He doesn't care about you being in office, and that's playing out right now. And frankly, to me, they're just lying in the bed that they made.
11: This is already a brutal state in which to try to run statewide. You got 20 media markets. That's bonkers.
5: Texas,
11: it's going to cost you millions of dollars in Texas to run statewide. So you have a candidate who seems to be as popular with his party as, like, carrot sticks are with kids. Like, they're okay with it. They're going to try to eat around it. But, you know, we've got this thing on our plate. We're going to deal with it. Here's the thing, and there's no way around this. They have been trying to marginalize James Tallarico, the Democratic nominee, by making this juvenile locker room argument that he's like low T, low testosterone, not Texas enough. He's the one, Tallarico's the one accepting the debate invitations from Dallas, from Austin. He accepted CNN's debate by today's deadline. I don't see where Ken Paxton is. That doesn't seem to be Texas strong. That seems to be low T.
12: Also, the more Trump puts his thumb on the scale come the midterms, the more it seems like he's screwing the Republicans. There was a choice between Cornyn and Paxton, and Trump chose Paxton, like Trump light. Paxton is somebody who is incredibly corrupt. His own party turned him in for corruption. He cheated on his wife. I mean, Trump probably thinks he's like a lot like him. They're similar in a lot of ways. But as we get closer to the midterms, this is going to be a referendum on Trump's first 2 years. And the closer that he gets to these Republican candidates, I think the worse they'll do. I think that people will think of Trump and think of the Iran war that is failing. We have no way out of it. Think of the tariffs that are spiking our prices on a daily basis. Think of the lack of transparency with the Epstein files and the corruption. These are all ingrained in Trump's first 2 years. And the more he connects to these candidates, the more that their campaign will be about that same thing.
5: Caroline, do you think that Trump has the right priorities?
13: I think in terms of the ads and in terms of the midterms, politics is a lot about who you are. And it's also a lot about who you aren't. And the fact is, in Texas, a guy who thinks that God is non-binary and that white men are the biggest domestic terrorist threat in this country is just not going to play. And so Donald Trump is not somebody that says that. They're not panicking. I think you guys aren't very in touch with Texas.
8: Trump called it a tough race.
13: I don't know how much time you've all spent in Texas, but that's not going to work. I've spent a lot of time in Texas.
5: The message this week is that Paxton is in trouble. The polls, there are many of them, some good, some bad, but they all seem to indicate a race that is pretty close to tied, if not maybe with Tallarico in the lead. If all of that were the case, why would Ken Paxton be struggling?
13: Because I think you guys are going to call me after this election and realize that this is Beto O'Rourke 2.0. How'd that go? You know, I mean, James Tallarico.
10: Although this is not the same type of candidate,
13: James
10: though, that
13: Tallarico
10: he's
13: is worse. I, if it were me, I'd pick Beto over James.
10: No,
13: if
10: I mean,
13: I were you guys,
10: Paxton,
13: but I'm not in the business of
10: he's
13: giving advice
10: Cruz
13: to Democrats.
12: Can you admit that Paxton's uniquely corrupt, though? Like, can you admit that with all of the corruption of the past, him cheating on his wife, he's a uniquely weak candidate?
13: I'm not convinced that that's going to matter to voters. I'm convinced that what's
12: going to matter to voters
13: is they're going to take Paxton and his positions, which I do think Ken needs to get out there and work a little bit harder. I really believe that I always say when I come on the show, if you don't go talk to people, they're going to believe the worst about you. Ken needs to get out there and talk to the people. Some of this comes down to how many doors do you knock? Some of it comes down to how many rallies do you hold?
10: That's not really his strong point, though.
12: He's in London like half the time.
10: Yeah, it's like that's not his strong point.
13: And so I think that is my advice, is get out there, go on offense, say who you are, but also be very clear about who James Tallarico is. So, I mean, do you think it's okay that he said that white men are the biggest domestic terrorist threat to this country? You're a white man.
12: Wait, is he campaigning on that? Or was this some comment from like 2019 that was kind of cringe that we've all moved past?
13: Oh, so people aren't held accountable for their past comments?
12: Ken Paxton, in very recent history.
13: So are you the biggest domestic terrorist?
12: Of course, I don't agree with that, but James Tallarico isn't running on that. When James Tallarico and Ken Paxton are facing off, they're talking about the economy while Ken Paxton is cheating on his wife. James Tallarico is talking about money and politics while Ken Paxton is taking money out of the hands of his voters. Like, you realize his own staff turned him.
13: Is God non-binary?
10: Who cares?
12: This is just such
10: what
12: a...
10: What do my prices look like?
5: Interesting about this exchange is that maybe this is exactly an encapsulation of the race. And I'm telling you, Caroline, you are making the argument that has been Ken Paxton's campaign, and it seems to not be working. And Peter, you suggested that Trump would be an asset down there. A reporter yesterday asked Mike Johnson about all the things that President Trump has been up to in office, and this is a non-exhaustive list. Here's how Mike Johnson responded.
14: In addition to that war escalating, we are now in a regular trade war with Canada. We are one of our greatest trading partners. In addition, the president has angered cattlemen throughout the country by bringing in imports. Are these moves that you support, and do you understand Republicans, some of whom I just spoke to, who said these hurt your chances, and they think voters do not.
15: So there's three branches of government and the federal government, right? There's an executive, and we operate the legislative. We try to coordinate as best we can because we have unified government. The executive branch is doing their thing. We're doing our thing.
5: Not exactly a ringing endorsement. And this is a guy who is good for a ringing endorsement of Trump.

0: platform to run on.
1: Because the president's looking at the entire country, and Mike Johnson has to also answer to the members down in Texas who are not pleased about the foreign cattle coming in.
0: So
1: the members in Michigan,
0: who
1: say,
0: policy?
1: What are we doing with this trade war?
0: Yeah, but do you think that those are good policy moves by the president?
1: If I'm Mike Johnson, don't want the conversation to be about a trade war with Canada. I want it to be about positive elements of the record, like the video that Trump is putting out, that his campaign is putting out. If I am Ken Paxton, I want the conversation to fully be on the weird things that James Tallarico said when he was, you know, granted he was a kid at the time, this was 2 years ago, you know, but all the crazy things that folks jumped on the bandwagon on, and that K-File over here at CNN does such a great job of finding and digging up. I want that to be the center of the conversation, not to have intra-party grumbling.
2: But should that be the center of the conversation?
1: Component.
2: Because at this point...
1: In a political race, absolutely.
2: Well, should be, here's the problem, is like, I think...
1: Yes, you want to positively identify yourself to the
2: yes,
1: extent that
2: you
1: can. If maybe you don't have the strongest talking points on that, then you want to negatively characterize your opponent.
2: Yeah, and I do understand that part of it. But the problem is that I think a lot of people are waking up, and this is independent of Texas. Texas, to me, is a reflection of how a lot of people are feeling. They're tired of the culture wars, and they're tired of the dumb stuff. We don't care about God being binary, non-binary. He could be 25 different things. I don't care. You know what they
1: doesn't
2: care?
1: Doesn't it show something about the person's
2: no, it does
1: judgment
2: not.
1: That
2: come
1: they
2: on.
1: Jumped
2: no, it
1: on
2: doesn't.
1: Every
2: no,
1: single
2: it doesn't.
1: Bandwagon
2: no, it doesn't.
1: And recited the most idiotic,
2: right.
1: totalitarian
2: you got to work that both ways. Just like he said, if how he feels about God and what he thinks God is a reflection of his character, then cheating on your wife... Somebody
3: a reflection of
2: is a reflection of character,
3: too. They do want elected officials who live in reality. And the fact is if you believe God is non-binary, there's not a lot of...
2: The fact is people care about being
3: reality.
2: Broke. That's so what they
3: that,
2: care
3: folks,
2: about.
3: That
1: folks
3: is
1: in the
3: reality.
1: Texas oil and gas
0: I'm
1: industry,
0: sorry, but okay,
1: let me give,
0: let's give, let's give one
1: sector.
0: Example of whether we're living in reality. The president, in his fight with Canada, said that he wants to rename Lake Ontario Lake America. 63% of Americans oppose that because they... are living in reality where the president can't just decide to rename a body of water on a whim. And then I asked you about the president's priorities. 73% of Americans in a July poll said that Trump does not have the right priorities. These are bad numbers for the president.
4: He's in the Rose Garden tonight, eating fine beef, eating a three-course meal out on the patio. The hamburgers cost $6 a piece at the grocery store right now. The box of sugar cereal, which sometimes is dinner, $6 for the box
0: of
4: cereal.
0: Know what they're doing.
4: $4 for a loaf of bread. People are not equivocating. They're not being subtle what their priorities are. It's not the culture war crap. It's food can't be purchased at the levels you need when you have two teenagers. They can't afford college. They can't afford health care. Fertilizer costs too much, which means farmers are struggling, which is why Iowa's in play. All of this transcends the traditional culture war we saw in 2004 and other variants of over time.
5: Can I also just say really quickly, I'm so sick of this false equivalence between Ken Paxton and James Tallarico. You have to look at what they've actually done while they've held power. You can't look at some corny comments that Tallarico made and be so offended that you're like crying on TV, but then blind yourself to every single thing that Ken Paxton has done over the past 5 to 10 years. He let a pedophile go after one day for no reason, as the AG. This is someone who was turned in by his own staffers, basically impeached by his own party, yet we're supposed to look at Tallarico's judgment. It's crazy. Well, one more thing. Trump is literally posting videos on Truth Social of him removing the sign of Lake America or Lake Ontario, putting it to Lake America. I mean, it's absolutely crazy.
3: It's all funny, right, and it's getting your attention. You're triggered.
0: All right, next for us, Pete Hegseth is under fire inside the Army for his fixation on culture wars as a Republican senator calls on Trump to fire him right now. Plus, as Trump becomes the first sitting president to be featured on a coin, a new poll reveals that 90% of Americans believe there's widespread corruption in the government.
6: CNN and Variety Red Carpet Live TV's

0: Tonight, are Pete Hegseth's priorities in the wrong place? In the aftermath of the resignation of the Army Secretary Dan Driscoll, multiple sources are telling CNN that the Defense Secretary is damaging the Army's efforts to adapt to the modern battlefield. Instead, he's focused on culture wars, prioritizing his personal ideal of the American warfighter and forcing out leaders who don't align with that vision. There's growing concern about Hegseth's temperament. As the war in Iran continues and the leadership void only grows, Hegseth is, quote, talking about muscles, dudes in dresses, testosterone, a defense official said. Although Hegseth has previously spoken about technology reform and released guidance about drone warfare, quote, we don't see a change at that level, the official concluded. This is starting to become a louder and louder conversation. Hegseth's leadership has been a concern for a long time. But now, you know, here's the stark reality in the Army in particular. His purge of the military has been so dramatic that now Driscoll's gone. The military's largest service is left without a top civilian leader, a Senate-confirmed top general, a confirmed Army general in charge of operations, or a confirmed commander of Army troops in Europe. And because of all the firings of this in the service over the last year, the Army, which has more than 450,000 active duty soldiers positioned around the globe, has fewer generals than at any point in recent history.
1: That's a good thing, by the way. As a former enlisted soldier, it was good.
0: Here's what I would say just to challenge that.
1: Please.
0: It's one thing to say, oh, we have a strategy around restructuring the Army. But one of the other things that the military sources that are quoted by The Atlantic and CNN say is that there is no strategy. It's driven mostly by Pete Hegseth's likes and dislikes, by people he feels threatened by people that he feels like don't sufficiently support his political agenda.
1: I mean, I think that is certainly both likely the case and a Secretary of Defense's prerogative, or Secretary of War's prerogative, when it comes to choosing personnel. And if those are at issue with the president, then the president can fire or replace, but he shows confidence.
0: So you're endorsing this idea of firing people in the Army based on personality disagreements and insecurity, when this is the same defense secretary who has said he's bringing merit back to the DOD?
1: But merit and insubordination or feeling somebody is not with a program.
0: No, I mean merit as in
1: bitching and moaning
0: earning,
1: about the Army and leadership is
0: merit
1: a
0: as
1: tried
0: in
1: and true
0: earning
1: Army
0: your
1: control.
0: Stripes, knowing what you're talking about, having the experience. That's what merit is supposed to mean.
1: If merit should be your own ability to perform your job, your competency, your qualifications, just filling time in rank, time in grade requirements and feeling like you're on this pathway. Like the general promotion structure is an incredibly political component within
0: what does
1: the
0: merit
1: armed
0: mean
1: services.
0: You?
1: What I just said, your ability to perform your job, the totality of your experiences, your competency and execution. I don't equate it to, and this is what I'm pushing back on your description, just how long you've been there. Right. How long your
0: it's just how long they've been there? Nobody is saying that. In fact, they're saying
1: that's
0: the opposite.
1: Literally the military promotion schedule is time
0: in
1: and
0: fact,
1: service and time and grade.
0: The argument is that they've wiped out a generation of the most talented and experienced people in theater who were driving the transformation. And it was so bad that Driscoll, on his way out, goes to Trump and says, we can't do our job because of all these firings.
2: The people who've turned inside the Republican Party against Hegseth a little bit are those who are retiring. Tom Tillis had some pretty strong words against him today. We heard Don Bacon, the retiring Nebraska Republican, have some strong words. We haven't heard this from those who are planning to return here in January. Hegseth has talked a lot about lethality and the importance of lethality. He's made that an emphasis. I talked to Mark Kelly, Democrat from Arizona, of course, military veteran, who says our problem is not lethality. Our problem is sometimes we have idiots running things. This is somebody who doesn't command respect on Capitol Hill. That's not a small thing. They're the ones who are going to fund the war. They're the ones who are going to authorize things in 2027. And respectfully, Republicans get ticked off when they don't get good briefings. They're not. And they get ticked off when there's resignations and firings because their constituents hear about that. It's a lot of local people get impacted.
0: And let me just ask you, because I know that you're very plugged in on the Hill. It sounds like when you read everything that's being said about this, that Republicans are quietly preparing to push back on, Hegseth acolytes who might be placed in these roles, because they aren't happy with what's been done to the Army in particular.
2: And as Congressman Meyer would tell you, they're going to have to appropriate money for this war at some point soon. And it's not just the Democratic votes they're having difficulty getting. If the Republican votes were all lined up for $85 billion for this war, for $200 billion for this war, for $1 trillion.
1: To hit the $1.5 trillion defense budget that the president wishes for.
0: And not just that, but the personnel.
2: They have that vote tonight. They do it right now, Abby, if they had the votes to line up.
0: They have so many vacant positions. They have to get some Senate-confirmed people in there. Can they even do that?
3: I don't know if they need to, because to your point, I mean, like, let's just go back, like, World War II, one of the best things we did in preparation for it was we turned over the general corps frequently. And I think something that's interesting in addition to this is when the Biden administration was forcing our soldiers out of the service because they would not take a vaccine, when they were pushing back saying we couldn't do merit promotions, when they were forcing critical race theory. Yes, they did. Look it up. New York Post. Go fact check me.
0: I will fact check you.
3: Fact check me.
0: The Biden administration.
3: Yes, they did. OMB, the Biden administration.
0: That they could not do
3: OMB
0: merit.
3: Pushed back merit, and said we could not do merit promotions
0: that
3: in the military.
0: Is,
3: go ask soldiers.
0: True.
3: Go ask our soldiers.
0: Caroline,
3: critical race
0: true.
3: Theory was pushed okay. on our soldiers. And now that we're actually in a war, let's go ask them. Hey, guys, the Marines and the soldiers over there fighting, did the critical race training theories you guys got during the Biden administration prepare you for what you're doing right now? So it's just interesting because when all of that was going on, you guys didn't frame it as a culture war issue. But now that Hegseth is coming in and cleaning that up, which is something that's very popular with the rank and file soldiers, it's framed as a culture war issue. That's not connected to reality. That's cognitive dissonance.
0: Well, I mean, look, hey, I think it is culture wars when all that Hegseth seems to be talking about is, let's just use his language, quote, trannies in the military. What does that have to do with the fact that we have a drone issue where we're not prepared to deal with Iran and their $35,000 drones? What does that have to do with any of that? How does that help us prepare as a military? I don't understand.
3: It has to do with the fact that while we are fighting this war, Hegseth also inherited a military that was not built for this war in terms of the fact that what I just said, critical race theory and having drag queens on your military bases is not preparing
0: for lethality.
3: So now we're on two fronts.
0: Why is it that
3: we can't neglect the domestic
0: front? Why is it that he's firing the people who were responsible for that transformation?
3: Because I don't know if you've talked to people who are in the military, but the unfortunate reality of when you're in the military is you are in a chain of command and you can be fired at will. Same thing if you're in
0: the
3: president's cabinet.
0: That doesn't answer the question.
3: So that's how that works.
0: Why is he firing the people responsible for the so-called transformation?
3: Transformation of
0: what? You're saying that Pegasus was brought in to improve the military, to improve readiness, to get the military ready for future warfare. Why is he firing the very people who were doing that?
3: I'm not convinced that he is firing those.
0: Well, that's actually what we're talking
3: about. I think that's up
0: here.
3: For interpretation.
4: Can I just say,
3: that's up for interpretation. I don't think we're in
0: the conversation is about exactly
1: General Chris Donahue's firing, who's doing a lot of that transformation. He had gone to Ukraine with the now former Secretary of the Army, Dan Driscoll.
0: Yeah.
1: And I think both of them, incredible patriots, and I hope to see them back
5: but
1: in government service.
5: But the funny
1: service.
5: Thing about this whole conversation is that y'all wouldn't trust Pete Hegseth to guard this cup. And you know you wouldn't. And it's like, so we're dancing around what is the major issue, which is his competency, which is poor. And I think I'm being kind by saying poor.
2: You are being kind.
1: We're talking about drones. Because I was talking about the drone dominance program.
5: At the root of it, this is about, is Pete Hegseth a competent leader? The answer is no.
6: I have a question for you off the back of that, but I just want to say the only person that has been obsessed with race and culture war issues is Pete Hegseth, who was plucked off Fox News by Donald Trump and then put in this position where he is now putting us in more and more danger. Trump doesn't seem to have an understanding.
3: Pete Hegseth isn't who instituted critical race theory policy to our soldiers.
6: With race,
3: and let me just speak on behalf of our special forces guys. Go talk to special forces guys. They will tell you that during the Biden era, women were allowed into their pipelines and mandated to meet lower standards.
0: Okay.
3: Do you understand what that does
6: to
3: endanger?
0: Let me just be clear about
3: and
0: one thing.
3: And we can't act like that didn't happen because that happened, guys.
0: Let me just be clear about one thing that is really important about Pete Hegseth's firing spate. Mm-hmm. He has never provided an explanation for why a lot of these people have been fired and for why they've been disproportionately Black, people of color, and women. Now, if we are operating on a merit-based system here, you should be able to explain exactly why you're firing who you're firing. You should be able to explain why predominantly the people that you're firing are Black people, people of color, and women. And he has not been able to do that. He has taken people out of the promotion ranks just simply because, it seems, because of their race and gender. If you're going to do that, you got to explain it, don't you think?
1: Well, I also think that that is something that Capitol Hill really wants, to the point of the Armed Services Committees wanting to understand. I mean, especially in the case, again, I'm going back to Chris Donahue, who was the last service member on the ground in Afghanistan. He had formerly commanded Delta Force, 82nd Airborne. And then with Dan Driscoll, who was also well respected on the Hill, with former General Randy George, who was very respected on the Hill. Like, you need to articulate that in order to rebuild some of that trust, because there are a lot of significant and important for the country priorities that are only going to go through Congress, whether it is a defense appropriations for a $350 billion, I apologize on the kind of the budget that was put through, or to get to that actual top line of a $1.5 trillion defense appropriations that is not going to go solely through the National Defense Authorization Act. You're going to have all sorts of problems trying to push an NDAA through, you know, both defections on the right and also tremendous angst on the left about anything defense related.
2: Those unexplained firings, they are a wedge issue. Don Bacon has cited the unexplained firings as one of the reasons he's defected. I think the Democrats would say they have any number of concerns, including that Jamel's cup is not going to be protected by Pete Hegseth or anybody else in Hegseth's purview.
3: But critical race training theories for soldiers was going to protect your cops.
4: You can keep saying that word and that buzzword a thousand times.
3: I think the reality of what's going on here, though,
4: Hegseth is a buffoon. That is what this comes down to.
0: Next for us, public opinion in one category hits a record high. An overwhelming number of Americans think that the government is corrupt. And it's not just one party that feels that way. We'll be right back.

0: explosive takeoff. Try GlideStep Skechers Slip-ins.
1: Tonight, nearly 90% of Americans say that there's widespread corruption in government. That's the highest level in 20 years, and it's up 10% from just last year. That's compared to other advanced economies. And the United States is an alarming outlier. And it's not just a partisan thing. Significant majorities of Republicans, Democrats, independents, they all agree. Now, today, pressed by CNBC's Joe Kiernan on the perceptions of a conflict of interest between his current role as Commerce Secretary and his family's business dealings, Howard Lutnick denied that he influenced a recent deal potentially benefiting his sons, who now lead the company that he used to run.
2: The perception is that you're sitting now at Commerce and you're able to control what Cantor is getting in terms of fees with your sons running that company. It looks like a conflict of interest. How do you respond to that?
3: It's just not. I had no idea that Cantor was involved with the company at all. It never came up to me. My kids bought my companies, so I am no longer involved in my old companies at all. My kids bought it from me. They own it, and I had nothing to do with that decision. And this is minor stuff anyway. You know that I'm well-to-do. I don't worry about this kind of stuff.
1: So that's just one example of the concerns that people have, and certainly Democrats are going to be looking into this. But Joe Kiernan pressed Lutnick on this story from The Times from June that said that the Trump family and the Lutnick family have financial ties to at least 14 companies that are actively working with the federal government on critical mining deals, including a Kazakhstan project. The total amount of federal funding from the Trump administration that has been provided or is being considered for the companies exceeds $8.9 billion.
4: This is the most corrupt administration in American history, and it's very easy to say that when you see the level of insider trading happening right in front of our eyes. Donald Trump is currently selling access to his Truth Social for $100,000 a month. It's early access where you can get his tweets about the Iran war or about specific individual ticker signs that he sends out. Like, he's tweeted out NVIDIA and Dell just as a ticker sign, trying to pump them up. He has made billions of dollars in crypto since taking office, and he's created a pay-to-play pardon scheme where you can basically buy pardons for no good reason if you have enough money to give to MAGA Inc., and he'll give them to you. So can we all just agree at this table really quickly that pardons shouldn't be for sale as the president?
5: There's nothing that can be done to change the pardon system short of legislation. That's not going to happen. So the pardons are what the pardons are indefinitely. The Truth Social Plus premium plan, that thing's in court. There's a lawsuit by The Intercept that challenges and asks the court to intervene to stop this Truth Social pay-to-get-the-advance-tip system. And, in fact, Natalie Harp is a named defendant in that case. Mm. That's one the judge could intervene on. I'm told there could be a hearing on that in the coming days, an intervention by a court soon.
1: And that's very interesting. The White House and the Commerce Department separately, in response to these types of questions, have rejected the concerns that the suggestion that the Trump administration was improperly mixing government access and family business. But do you think that that's going to be enough for voters to just say, well, we're telling you we had nothing to do with it? And even if it's not Howard Lutnick himself who runs the company and is financially benefiting from it, or even the president, although he is benefiting from a lot of things personally, the fact that their family members might be, I mean, that seems to be something that you got to bring some more proof to actually show people that there was no involvement by the principals in these decisions.
4: Go bring a Biden.
6: I think perception is reality. And I think historically, when you look back, if a populace perceives that its government and its elites are too out of touch or benefiting off of their backs, whether that is true or not, whether it is legal or not, historically, you get revolution, or they start to look for very extreme solutions to that. So that's the bigger backdrop through the lens which I'm looking at this. But I'm also looking at selective outrage on corruption, because you're talking about $8.9 billion. I want to talk about $18 billion of U.S. taxpayer money that we have not gotten back from Minnesota. And Tim Walz had to say he's not running for reelection because he knew about it. Where's that money? Are we getting that money back, or are we only upset about corruption, perceived corruption, when Trump's name is involved.
1: It's not
6: but we're not upset about it as long as the beneficiaries are Somali refugees. Then it's okay.
1: It's
6: more than that.
1: It's not $1 trillion. It was prosecuted. It was prosecuted under Joe Biden before it was prosecuted under Trump. And in fact, actually, the Trump administration has been kind of slow. I mean, after they raised this in December, there's been not a whole lot of action on this issue. But it's been prosecuted by Democrats before it was prosecuted by a Republican. So the idea that Democrats don't care about it doesn't make a whole lot of sense. And it also doesn't justify the president and his family. And I don't want to take the president out of it because his net worth went from $5.1 billion when he took office to $6.5 billion just in the last year. So he is making money. He's making money off of crypto deals. He's making money off of meme coins. He's making money off of, I mean, he's an investor in Truth Social, which has a $100,000 fee for early access to his own tweets.
7: I mean, I live in Los Angeles, Abby, right? So we have the swap meet there. Donald Trump is basically President Swap Meet. Like, that's what I feel like, because he's pumping coins, shoes. Like, he's selling everything that's not nailed down. I agree that
6: but
7: this
6: it's legal, and the fraud in Minnesota
7: yeah,
6: was
7: but
6: not
7: you know,
6: legal.
7: It looks bad, and if it was a Democrat,
6: Somali refugees
7: you'd be
6: getting Lamborghinis
7: like
6: because they ripped
7: if
6: off funds
7: any other,
6: autistic
7: if Joe Biden did
6: children,
7: this, y'all would lose
6: autistic,
7: y'all mind.
6: Is Donald Trump siphoning funds from
1: why
6: autistic
1: are you complaining
6: children?
1: About the Somali fraud actually
6: because you have a double
1: prosecuted.
6: Standard.
7: There is
6: you have
7: no,
6: a double
7: you
6: standard.
7: Have a double standard.
6: You have a double standard when it comes to corruption.
1: Caroline,
6: and
1: it's not a double
6: autistic
1: standard
6: children
1: if it's
6: were
1: not
6: deprived
1: it's
6: funds
1: not a double standard
6: Somali
1: if
6: refugees
1: being
6: could become millionaires
1: prosecuted.
6: In this country.
1: That doesn't make any
6: wow.
1: sense. That's not what a double standard
6: wow.
1: is.
5: How about
1: it has
5: this?
1: Been prosecuted and it is being prosecuted.
5: As a firm liberal Democrat, I condemn any fraud that happened in Minnesota and it should be immediately prosecuted. Can you
7: same.
5: Admit that the corruption in the Trump admin should be investigated at the very least? Can you admit that pardon shouldn't be for sale?
6: I'll go further. I will say that as a country, if we do not like the perception of corruption
5: no.
6: in any administration, whether it be the Trump administration, the Biden administration, or Congress itself with all of its insider stock trading, then we as a country have to change our
5: laws. So can you call
7: I
5: for
7: totally
5: Trump's
7: agree.
5: Truth
6: so
5: Social to be investigated?
6: That's further than
5: should,
6: you,
5: should
6: Mr.
5: Should Trump's Truth Social
6: liberalist.
5: Be investigated? Should Trump's Truth Social
6: I
5: be investigated?
6: I don't have a problem with an investigation.
5: Wait, so you don't, okay,
6: but
5: so you,
6: if it's but it, it's legal is my thing. So you want an investigation,
5: know,
6: I'm
5: that.
6: Saying change
8: it,
6: the law.
8: It may not be legal.
6: You know?
8: It's
6: so,
8: gonna go
5: I don't know
8: court.
5: About that.
6: Great,
5: it
6: but
5: we're
6: gonna have it stay in court because it's right. not illegal. Taking funds from autistic children in Minnesota
5: no one's
6: is
5: okay
6: illegal.
5: With that. No one's okay
6: like,
5: with that.
6: Here, there's a difference there.
1: You're shadow boxing with no one.
5: Yeah.
1: Everybody condemns it. It's already illegal.
5: You're the double standard.
6: I'm so glad to get you
1: for
6: all on
1: us.
6: The record
1: the nation's largest school district has banned AI in most classrooms, and the order is coming right from Zoran Mamdani. Be right back.

0: premieres Monday on CNN and next day on the CNN app.
1: Tonight, as the battle between educators and technology brews, the nation's largest school district is now banning AI in most of its classrooms. It's part of a sweeping new policy that puts strict limits on AI tools, and it impacts about 600,000 students across New York City. Here's what Zoran Bamdani, the city's mayor, is making as his case against AI for kids.
2: Children need their teachers and human connection in order to learn and in order to grow. And they need to develop skills alongside their peers, build relationships with their teachers, and wrestle with tough problems on their own. The tech industry wants us to believe that AI in early education is not only inevitable, but that it is necessary. We do not see it that way.
1: Scott, is he getting ahead of the next populist issue for a lot of parents, families?
3: It's the issue now, not so much the next issue. Ask a kid what they think of AI. Listen to the damning review you get from kids to AI and how they think it's going to subjugate them to unemployment for many years to come. The American Federation of Teachers is on board with limiting screen time AI tools. They actually have a plan to prohibit the use of AI or encourage schools to prohibit it for any elementary school kid. No screens between K and second grade. And let's make handwriting part of and paper part of what we do. How many teachers out there have to have their kids handwrite responses to tests because they don't want chatbots or AI to be utilized through screens? This is a moment in which we grapple with this. It's not the next issue. It's the now issue.
1: Paper. What if?
4: Does that include cursive? Hopefully, right?
1: I mean, but look, I mean, this is probably a little closer to your generation than most of us here at the table. But do you think this is the right move?
5: Absolutely. So for some context, my generation and the generations below me and even millennials have been struggling with a lot of antisocial behavior due to COVID, due to technology. They've outsourced a lot of their socialization to Instagram or Snapchat or TikTok or whatever. So there's already that problem. Then you have the introduction of AI, which outsources the critical thinking along with the socialization skills. And you have a bunch of young people growing up in a reality where, like, you're not getting the social time. You're not getting the critical thinking time. You're not facing tough problems, like the mayor pointed out. And I think when you remove the AI aspect of it, and you introduce some socialization, some critical thinking, it's very powerful for young students. And I think it's a good thing overall.
4: And not only that, we don't want to rob these kids of what we all remember. How many of you guys remember your kindergarten teacher? I remember mine.
5: Yeah.
4: Mrs. Gold. Okay. And when I wrote my memoir, I thanked a lot of my teachers. That important connection I think children need to have. Like, we need to constantly remind them that your mind is not some wasteland. I saw this woman posting about this on social media, how she went into a grocery store and she used, I think it was a $100 bill, and she and the kid who was working the cash register was confused because they didn't understand the change denomination.
1: Oh,
4: because
1: God.
4: That's so crazy. We don't want to raise kids to be dependent on technology. I think AI can be useful as a research tool and other things. But that young, it just feels like we need to encourage connection as much as possible.
1: So there was let me just point out, there's a recent study that said AI adoption raised homework scores by 18%. It reduces completion time by 30%. But it lowers monthly exam scores by 20% within 6 months. So that basically tells me the kids are getting their homework done fast, but they're not learning.
6: I think this is doing a really big disservice to them, though, because the question that we're all going to have to reckon with as a society is AI here? It's here. The question is, it's going to create winners and it's going to create losers. That is inevitable. And we have to make it create more winners than losers. How do you do that? Not by banning the very technology that is going to be part of their everyday life. You talk about wanting to subjugate and make second-class citizens. A good way to do that would be to teach them not to use it. You know, a good way to make more winners? I mean, AI has the potential right now to completely disrupt the labor force as we know it. But where it could create more winners is more entrepreneurs than we've ever had. The ability of somebody to create, you run your own business. The ability for you, low bar of entry, to create your own business with two employees rather than 10. That's the mentality you have to have. Otherwise, just telling them, close your eyes, cover your ears, AI isn't here. Who is that helping?
1: I guess one thing I would say is that this is in the context of how students are being taught. And I think that's an important distinction. They're going to be using AI in their lives. But is AI going to be teaching them? Mamdani says no. If you're under grades 8 and below. And I think that is where I think a lot of parents probably agree with him. Next for us, we'll react to your feedback from CNN.com/Abby when we come back.

0: Now, some viewer feedback from CNN.com/Abby. We've got one viewer who says, God is God. Keep God out of politics. There is a separation of church and state for a very good reason. I think that's directed at you.
1: What made you think that?
0: I've got one more. Egg prices may be down, but my trip to the gas pump today cost me $130 and some change, which... This person must have a really large
2: a truck.
1: Yeah. Yeah. Yeah. Yeah.
0: But yeah, it is
2: you
0: that
2: get the point,
0: it is
2: though, yeah.
0: That we get the idea. It is expensive. I like all the Michigan representation at the table tonight.
3: Look at that.
0: All right. The side of the table.
3: And covering all across the state.
0: All right, everyone. Thank you very much for watching News Night. Laura Coates Live starts right now.
4: Tonight, President Trump leans into his midterm strategy of me, me, me. But when it comes to his big GOP convention next week, some Republicans are saying, I'm busy. I'm not sure yet. Maybe. Plus, new pressure on Defense Secretary Pete Hegseth. One Republican senator who voted to confirm him is telling the president, find someone else to run the Pentagon. And should NFL players be able to go back to college to play football? That's now a legal question, and we'll talk about it tonight on Laura Coates Live. Good evening. I'm Victor Blackwell in for Laura. I don't have to tell you that President Trump is not on the ballot this November, but tonight he says he's going into the final campaign stretch like he is the one running.
5: I'm going to take the final 30 days, maybe a little bit more than that, because it's all about 35 races. I'm going to go to every one of those 35 places, and we're going to see if we can get everyone elected. I think we'll get all those people elected, but I'm going to have to work.
4: And if he has to work, he wants voters to see him as the one getting it done. A new pair of midterm ads from a pro-Trump super PAC is trying to sell voters on the president's record rather than the Republicans actually running.
6: He is the toughest, most resilient person that I've ever met, and nothing was going to stop him from fighting so hard for the country he loves.
7: We gave you no tax on tips, no tax on overtime, and no tax on Social Security.
8: We're telling the major tech companies that they have the obligation to provide for their own power needs so that no one's prices will go up.
9: He's fighting for you every day. Help him finish the job.
4: Well, that lines up with the message the president has been sending for weeks, making the midterms all about him.
5: What I really want you to do is pretend, please, that I'm on the ballot. I am on the ballot. We're all on the ballot.
10: I'm asking the people to get out and vote. Pretend I'm on the ballot.
4: The last decade may help explain that strategy. The Trump base is less likely to turn out when he is not on the ballot. But going all in on that plan this time, it really is a serious risk because the president himself, deeply unpopular, historically unpopular. CNN's poll of polls puts his approval rating at 35%. And another recent poll puts him underwater on the issues that could define the midterms: the economy, the cost of living, the war with Iran, immigration. Look, you can dismiss the polls, but even some Republicans don't seem eager to play pretend. Take the president's big party convention in Dallas next week. It's dubbed Trumpapalooza. 2 days, the president will headline it. It apparently costs lawmakers $25,000 to attend. I mean, that is if they choose to attend. And it's really not clear how many actually will. Because Politico surveyed more than 70 Republicans. 45 said they're outright skipping it. Others still deciding. Dozens more would not say one way or the other. And you can hear the hesitation on Capitol Hill. Listen.
11: Are you planning to go to the Republican convention next week?
12: I'm planning to be in my district.
11: Are you going to the Republican convention next week?
12: Thinking about it.
11: Are you going to the Republican convention next week?
13: I have to be in the district because I have events. I would love to go. I was thinking about it. I'm gonna miss out on something important, but I cannot be in two places at the same time.
4: My first guest chose not to run for re-election in 2018 after fierce and public clashes with President Trump. A former Republican senator from Arizona, Jeff Flake, joins me now. Senator, thanks for being on the show. You heard the intro there. The president and his team, they believe that the midterm message all about Trump will win it for Republicans. Let's look at the two audiences here. First, is this the best shot for the base, for the GOP to get MAGA out?
2: No. I mean, it would be something if the president talked about what he talked about or what that ad talked about, but from a different angle. Say, it was these members of Congress who passed no taxes on tips or no taxes on overtime. But instead, he's saying, I did it and help me do it again or carry it through. So it's just focused on the wrong person. Somebody with a 35% approval rating should not be getting out front on these races.
4: And so if you don't believe that this argument doesn't even get MAGA out, I assume you think it's the wrong message for independents.
2: Oh, certainly. Certainly. I you look at Arizona, you know, we've nominated people on the MAGA right the last couple of cycles. As a result, we have two Democratic senators, a Democrat governor, a Democratic attorney general, Democrat secretary of state, simply because people were, you know, kind of impersonating the president on this. It's just not the message in an election like this, particularly a midterm election where it's difficult. It's an uphill battle for the president anyway. But with these low approval ratings and what's going on in Iran, what's going on with affordability and gas prices, it's just not a good message to have out there, have the president out front.
4: Let's focus in on Iran, because the president says that the Republican Party, quote, respects the fact that he's taken a hard line on Iran. He also says that Republicans are fully on board with him on how he's handling the war. Do you agree with that? Do you think the, you know, at least they know where I stand argument will work?
2: Not really. I mean, nobody wants Iran to have a nuclear weapon. There are other ways to do that than the way the president has gone about it. But I think most Republicans realize we're in a weaker position now than we were before the war started. So, no, I don't believe that Republicans are in general with him on that. Certainly more Republicans than Democrats are. Independents certainly are not. And in these kind of races, in midterm elections, you've got to reach out to independents. And I don't see the president doing that in any way, shape or form.
4: All right, let's talk about Texas. The president appears to be concerned about his guy, the one he backed in the primary, Ken Paxton, in this race. Let's listen.
3: We have a guy named Ken Paxton, and some people don't like the way he dresses, or some people don't like the way he interviews or talks. But you know the one thing about him? He was the best attorney general in this country for the last 10 years.
14: Sometimes when they want change, even if you're doing a great job. But if they change Texas, Texas will be a disaster.
4: So the president is concerned. Here's the question. MAGA Inc., the president's the super PAC aligned with the president, he says they got $850 million, not a dime spent in Texas yet. What explains that? Why isn't there money being spent 2 months now till the election day?
2: Well, Republicans in the Senate in particular were begging the president to back John Cornyn, and now we're seeing why. I think we all knew there are other reasons than the way John Paxton dresses. Perhaps it's because he was impeached by a Republican state house in Texas for bribery and a bunch of other issues. So I just think there are a lot of reasons that the president the voters in Texas aren't going for Ken Paxton.
4: All right. Let's talk about what you said in the past about James Tallarico, that if you were a Texan, he would have your vote. CNN's K-File unearthed 2020 remarks. Tallarico described capitalism as an oppressive system that needs to be dismantled alongside white supremacy. Now, the Tallarico campaign, they say that those comments missed the mark. Does that change your view of that race? Would you still support him if you were in Texas?
2: I certainly don't agree with those views. I think that he said that they weren't very smart. I would agree with that. But look back at Ken Paxton's record. Ken Paxton didn't just say that the president won the 2020 election or say that there was a problem with voter integrity. He asked the Supreme Court to invalidate the results of four states. And that, you know, that's if there's a threshold issue for a conservative, it ought to be that if somebody loses an election, they step down and they say, I'll run again. I'll have a better message next time, not to try to overturn an election. So things like that are more important than a comment made 5 or 6 years ago.
4: Former Senator Jeff Flake, thanks for starting us off tonight.
2: You bet.
4: With me now, Democratic strategist Joel Payne and executive editor for the Washington Examiner, Bob Cusack. Welcome to you both. Bob, you heard the numbers there from Politico of how many Republicans in Congress. You know, I've got something. Congresswoman Salazar, I have an event and I can't be there. Right. And it's important. If the president's strategy is make it about me, but the people, when they have an opportunity to stand next to him, say, I ain't with him.
15: Right.
4: How do you reconcile those strategies?
15: Well, it's a real problem for the Republican Party. And Trump says, as you reported, that he's going to go to 35 battleground districts. Well, I'm not so sure those 35 want him in those districts. Some do, because you've got to get the turnout. And Mike Lawler in New York did ask the president to come, and he's in a very tough race. But, you know, this convention, it lacks juice right now. And remember, they're going up against the NFL. The first couple of games are Wednesday and Thursday, and now Trump is going to be speaking both nights. This and also the other thing, a couple of months ago, we were hearing from Republicans, we're going to make this about the socialists, kind of a continuation of the State of the Union. You know, they're crazy. We have common sense. Now we're hearing it's all about Trump, and his numbers are in the 30s. So he lost the House in 2018. He said similar things about pretend I'm on the ballot. They still lost the House. And right now they are probably going to lose the House again.
4: Let's talk about Texas. And for years, Democrats have said that this is the cycle. You know, this is the time when we can win statewide. I want you to listen to Laura Trump. And she talked about what could happen there in Texas beyond the Tallarico and Paxton race.
16: The fear is that if the GOP turnout isn't high enough, it's not just about the Senate seat. It's obviously about House races, then the state legislature. And so you have a state like Texas that has, again, been a very Republican state for a long time, that if we're not able to turn people out in that state, it could look very different. It might not just impact the Senate and the balance of power in Congress, but the state as a whole.
4: You were nodding all the way through that.
17: I agree with Trump. Yeah. Laura Trump in that instance. I think she's right. And I actually think that might be one of the reasons why you see

0: backdraft right now in terms of the energy that's in the state and that's in the country. Look, Trump and Republicans, and I think Donald Trump in particular, he puts Republicans in this box where they have to make a choice. They can't run against him. He doesn't allow them to run against him. So, you know, he talked about going to those 35 battleground states. That's the only choice that they have. The only choice that they have is to lean into Trump, turn out their base, and get people fired up in an environment where the economy has not rebounded the way Donald Trump has promised, where people are not feeling as buoyant about the Trump agenda, where Donald Trump is, building, ballrooms and focusing on the tech oligarchs and making them richer and not everyday people. You're not really giving your base anything to turn out for. And that's a challenge for Republicans right now.
1: To that point, new Gallup poll shows 89% of Americans believe government corruption is widespread and at its highest level in 20 years in that poll.
2: How far should Democrats lean into that issue versus, the economy and affordability?
0: Victor, I think Democrats should be very bullish on this, but I always say, and I advise anyone who's thinking about how to talk about this issue, to what end? The corruption piece only works if you actually explain how it's negatively impacting people. Yeah, people don't like corruption, but you need to actually do the work of spoon-feeding people why they should be concerned about corruption. Mm-hmm. Not just that someone's skimming off the top or that they're taken from the government kitty, but it's negatively impacting you. I actually think that's one of the reasons why John Ossoff in Georgia has had so much success in his races, because he's done a good job of telling the story about not only that corruption is happening, but it's negatively impacting you. Your health care is more expensive because of this. You're not getting your needs met because of this. Democrats have to do that well all across the country.
2: There's also the question of what the president spends his time working on and focusing on. He started the event at the White House talking about the patio and the helipad. Now they've introduced these dollar gold coins, $25 worth will cost you $61. How does the president, if it's all about him,
3: right,
2: convince the voter? What's the reporting say about that he is focused on more than just putting in an ad? What matters to people?
3: Well, I've talked to some Trump supporters, and they think the president's involved in too much. You mentioned a lot of that. He loves the ballroom. He's redoing a golf course in Washington, D.C. He wants the NFL to change a kickoff rule. And it's too much, especially when people are struggling. And the other thing, Victor, is that the president, kind of like Joe Biden in 2024, said the economy is fine. Well, two out of three people, generally speaking, don't think the economy is fine. Mm-hmm. And the reason is, I think mostly, because the White House said in 2025, wait till 2026. The big, beautiful bill will take an effect. But what is sucking all the oxygen out of the room? The Iran war, and there's no end in sight. The war may be going on as people are voting, and that's a real problem for the GOP.
2: All right, Bob, Joel, stand by. Up next, the backlash against Secretary Pete Hegseth now reaches GOP ranks, and Senator Tom Tillis tells Trump to fire him. Will more Republicans speak up? Congressman Eugene Vindman joins me on that and more next.
4: Have I got news for you? New season premieres

0: The senator who helped get Defense Secretary Pete Hegseth confirmed may be having a case of buyer's remorse. Outgoing North Carolina Republican Senator Tom Tillis called on President Trump to, quote, find a new leader at the Pentagon who will retain and empower our military talent rather than diminish it. Now, that post was prompted by the resignation of Army Secretary Dan Driscoll. He's one of dozens of military leaders who have left since Trump's second term began. Departures that Tillis and others worried could threaten the nation's defenses. Now, Tillis claimed Hegseth is ginning up culture wars and is inept at managing the Pentagon. But that doesn't appear that President Trump is ready to fire Hegseth. Just this week, Trump said Hegseth was doing, quote, a fantastic job. I want to bring in now retired U.S. Army Colonel and Virginia Democratic Congressman Eugene Vindman. He's also sitting on the House Armed Services Committee. Congressman, good to have you tonight. You'll remember that Tillis voted to confirm Hegseth last year, even after he raised some serious questions about the nomination. What do you make of Tillis's reversal on Hegseth now?
1: Look, I think it's a little too late, too little too late for that matter. The last 20 or so months of management at the Department of Defense have been nothing short of devastating to readiness, to the culture of the military, to accountability. It is just, you know, this is the least competent, least capable, least knowledgeable Secretary of Defense that we've ever had. I've called for his resignation numerous times. He needs to go, and there is no prospect for an improvement in the environment with him still there. I mean, imagine we're at war now, 6, 7, 8 months, and we don't have a Secretary of the Army. We don't have a Chief Staff of the Army. There are several four-star generals that have been fired, and this is just not serious leadership. It's not serious management. And it's very unfortunate for the United States of America.
0: So you say that he needs to go. If he does not resign and the president does not fire him by next year, and if Democrats win control of the House, do you think your party should move to impeach the secretary?
1: Well, look, I'm a former prosecutor. I deal in evidence. I think we've got, frankly, a lot of investigations, a lot of inquiry. We have only scratched the tip of the iceberg. I mean, all the information that we have is as a result of news reports. The communication between the Department of Defense and Congress has been abysmal. And it's been, frankly, a problem recognized by Democrats and Republicans alike. So I think we really need to gather the evidence, let the evidence lead us to what the ultimate conclusion for accountability is. I will tell you for a fact that we do need accountability. And right now, this secretary, starting at the earliest possible days, I mean, seems like a lifetime ago, Signalgate, has mismanaged the department, and it's costing us. This war has cost us 18 service members' lives, billions of dollars in treasure, and there is no end in sight because it started with no plan, and with this secretary telling the president, he told me himself when I questioned him at that Armed Services Committee hearing that he fully informed the president. So it's either on the president or it's on him. But in any case, the country is off in a much better position than it was before this war started.
0: Let's talk about the war. I want to ask you about what the president said about Iran. He posted on social media, when are the Iranian people going to rise up and fight? But then a little later, he acknowledged that the Iranians really can't do much. Watch.
2: So when I ask that question, I ask it sort of knowing the answer. The only answer is that they're being shot. The regime is getting weaker and weaker by the day. And at some point, they're not going to be able to shoot so easily because I think the people aren't going to take it.
0: Do you think that there is a feasible way for the Iranians to, as the president says, rise up without U.S. military support?
1: Well, look, the reason this war started was the president was convinced by folks like Pete Hegseth and others that the Iranian people would rise up and that air power was sufficient. The plan was to was one based on hope. And everybody, anybody who served over a day in the military knows that hope is not a plan. So the Iranian people did not rise up. Air power is not sufficient. And now the Iranians are holding the global economy and the Strait of Hormuz hostage. And there's no good prospect. I mean, the only thing worse than, you know, this sort of on again, off again ceasefire is active conflict, because it's going to be mismanaged. Every few days, we get claims from this administration that there's a ceasefire, there's a peace deal. It's just it's lies upon lies.
0: Congressman Eugene Vindman, thank you.
1: Thank you.
0: Up next, the backlash against flock cameras is growing, and it's growing quickly. Cities and states are cutting ties as Democrats and Republicans now try to make it a campaign issue.
3: It's about making sure AI does the right thing, curing cancer, not spying on us with flock cameras.

0: In a time where it seems like both parties can never really agree on anything, everyone seems to be concerned about this question: who is watching you? The answer has both Democrats and Republicans sounding an alarm about flock cameras. And if you haven't heard of them, these are AI-powered license plate readers law enforcement are using to prevent crime. There are more than 120,000 of them across 49 states. But critics say the rapid expansion of these cameras is creating a widespread invasion of privacy, with more and more cases of officers allegedly misusing them. And if you do just a quick Google search, it seems like every day another city or state is either trying to limit them or talking about it. Here are just some headlines from the last couple of days. Florida bans flock cameras and other license plate readers from state highways. Milwaukee police announced more changes to use of flock safety cameras. Dallas police removing over 300 flock cameras. And the outcry only seems to be getting louder, but the company Flock Safety has defended the cameras. They argue that they're a critical tool to help police departments solve crimes. Joel Payne and Bob Cusack are back. Also with me, Douglas McMillan, a corporate accountability reporter for The Washington Post. His team investigated alleged misuse of flock cameras. Doug, thanks for joining the table. 120,000 of them across the country. You point out that these are not new. They've been around for a while. But what has led to the explosion of the concern over the last few weeks and months?
1: Yeah, well, my colleagues and I got a tip back in May that we should look into this case of an officer who was being charged with misusing these tools to stalk basically his romantic partner. We started looking into that, and we realized that this type of activity is pretty widespread. We eventually ended up counting more than 70 cases now of officers around the country, all states all around the country, who are using this tool, misusing their access to this tool, to basically look up the locations of people in their personal lives and stalk their romantic partners. I think that the realization that police can use this tool, not just for tracking, you know, where one license plate is at one point in time, but to actually kind of get the entire movements of someone's entire daily life throughout their day, has really kind of opened people's eyes around the country to how this tool could be used in innumerable ways.
0: And largely without a warrant.
1: Warrants are not required at all at this point for this tool.
0: So Flock says that it supported about 1 million law enforcement investigations last year, helped locate more than 10,000 missing persons, also claimed vehicle thefts in areas with Flock cameras have dropped by 11%. The safety versus privacy conversation is not new. What's the law enforcement argument? How crucial do they say the product is?
1: Yeah, I would argue that we don't know enough about either of those sides right now. This company is relatively young, and this nationwide network is relatively new, and we don't really know enough about how much it's helping to keep people safe. We also don't know really enough about how much it's taking away privacy. What is happening to data? What are police officers? What is Flock doing with this data? We don't really know enough about that. In terms of the actual safety benefits, they have not been really thoroughly studied. The numbers that Flock puts out there are not based on any rigorous academic research. They're based on extrapolation from some of their customers that they surveyed. So there hasn't really been intensive academic research on this. And we ultimately don't really know right now definitively what the safety benefit of having these cameras up is.
0: Before I bring Bob and Joel in, after your report, what was the response from Flock? Did they make changes?
1: They almost immediately. They changed several safeguards that experts we spoke to were advocating for in the system, including requiring every police officer to put a case number that when they're looking up a search, they have to basically tie that to an actual law enforcement investigation. Flock initially had that as an option for law enforcement agencies. After our story, within about 2 weeks, they made that mandatory nationwide. And so they are responsive. I think they see this moment as a crisis for their company, and they want to try to figure out how to restore faith and try to build faith in their tools by people around the country. I think that they got out ahead of their skis, and they built this system really fast without a lot of the safeguards that people are advocating for.
0: We were talking during the break about how this blew up over the summer, and this is now a political issue. Bob, Texas Governor Greg Abbott has put a pause on funding of new flock cameras. His opponent in that race, Gina Hinojosa, has been hitting him on this. Let's watch a portion of a campaign ad here.
2: Welcome to Texas, y'all, where we celebrate freedom from big government. So relax. There's only 10,000 flock cameras reading your plate, logging where you sleep and pray. No warrant needed in Greg Abbott's Texas.
3: The freedom capital of America.
0: Is this really akin to the AI conversation as it relates to, like, the opposition to the data centers as well? Like, you've got these now physical representations of AI that people are against. How big of an issue do you think is going to be in November?
4: I think it's pretty big. I mean, and now this is the new data center issue. Both outrage a lot of people. I think there's going to be a lot of congressional oversight, especially if Democrats win the House or the Senate. Abbott's in a tough race, so those polls are getting really tight. So he's getting nervous on this. And let's face it, privacy is a big issue for Americans. And I do think the company's got to say, hey, here are a lot of examples of where it worked. But it's really shouting into the wind right now because it's so intense.
0: Yeah. Again, I said rare issue where Republicans and Democrats agree that many of them that this is a problem to be surveilled in this way. I'll use that term. How important do you think it's going to be as it compares to the other issues, Iran, the war, the economy, affordability?
5: This is, I think, an accelerant issue, and it's a part of a larger thing. I actually think that, you know, for a long time, big tech has kind of been, kind of very hard to disentangle from our lives. And I think at certain points, people have thought of it as like, oh, it's a nuance and it's inconvenience. Now it's being seen as a threat. And you add to that that these big tech barons, the people who lead these companies, have now found themselves in the political sphere, whether it's in Elon Musk or whether it's the folks from the AI industry or the crypto industry who are funding campaigns. And so beyond what the technology is doing, you have reason and you have thought to question what the people who are behind them are doing. And I actually think that that complicates it as well. And you're right, there is a constituency against big tech creep, both in the Democratic and in the Republican coalition. And I think the industry is going to have a hard time moderating that.
0: Just the start of the conversation. Gentlemen, thank you. Up next, deadlocked again. The Lindsey Clancy jury hits another wall, and now the judge has a big decision to make. Plus, ask yourself this. Would anyone other than Tiger Woods have gotten the plea deal that he got today? Dave Ehrenberg prosecuted Woods' 2017 DUI case in Palm Beach County, and he's with me next.
6: 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New season.

0: streaming next day with an all-access subscription.
1: Well, after 6 weeks, more than 80 witnesses, 300 exhibits, and 5 long days of deliberations, the jury in the Lindsey Clancy trial told the judge for a second time they are deadlocked. And tonight, a mistrial seems a whole lot more likely. The judge read jurors what's known as a dynamite charge. It's a legal nudge that tells jurors to listen to each other and keep trying until they reach a verdict.
2: There is no reason to suppose that the case will ever be submitted to 12 persons more intelligent, more impartial, or more competent to decide it, or that more or clearer evidence will be produced. And with this in mind, it's your duty to decide the case if you can do it conscientiously.
1: Deliberations will pick up again tomorrow, and if the jury still cannot agree to a unanimous verdict, the judge could declare a mistrial. That would pave the way for a whole new trial. Joining me now, former state attorney for Palm Beach County, Florida, Dave Ehrenberg. Dave, good to see you again. So, listen, I understand that this is speculation, but what do you think the jurors might be struggling with most in these deliberations?
3: This is a tough one, Victor, because the jury reflects the country's divide over this. There's evidence that she was taking these severe drugs and she had this psychosis and she had insomnia and she was crying out for help. But on the other hand, the crimes that she did were so horrific that people are caught. They are caught between sending her to prison or sending her to a mental institution. She's not going free. But under the law, you got to show that she knew her actions were wrong and she could control her behavior. That's really tough. And the jury has just asked not about the instructions, not about the law. They asked about a couple pieces of evidence, the knife, the pills. But clearly, I think they're just struggling with their own conscience. Do we want to send her to prison? Or should this woman who is weeping in front of them in a wheelchair, paralyzed for the rest of her life, should she be sent to a hospital?
1: Yeah. Dave, I mentioned the 80 witnesses, the 300 exhibits here. If the judge is forced to declare a mistrial because they can't come to a unanimous verdict, do you see any scenario in which prosecutors choose not to try this case again?
3: I do. I think it's if they get a count that is 11-1 against them. If it looks like it was 10-2 or 11-1 in favor of acquittal, I think the prosecutors are going to try to cut a deal and call it a day. I mean, look what this has done to the community and to the country. I mean, we're so divided and there's so much time and energy spent on this. And so I think that to put the country through this again and the community and the state attorney's office there in Massachusetts, I think it's a lot if it looks like you're not going to get a conviction beyond a reasonable doubt.
1: Let's turn to what happened in Florida today with Tiger Woods. He pleaded no contest to reduced reckless driving charges today. He avoids jail time, will lose his license for 5 years, have to pay $2,000 in fines. Prosecutors say there was significant deterioration of proof in the case, a quote from them. Before we talk about the terms of the deal, are you surprised that Wood changed his plea?
3: No, it wasn't in Tiger's interest to go to trial here. He doesn't want his dirty laundry aired. And in Martin County, you have a chance of getting incarceration for a first-time DUI. So he didn't want to roll that dice. But on the other hand, the state didn't have a perfect case. There were holes in the case. Tiger Woods did not submit to your analysis. So they didn't have the data that they need to convince a jury, I think, beyond a reasonable doubt, without the body camera footage, which was ambiguous. It's hard to say that Tiger was loopy on that video because he was on pills, or was it because he was in a rollover accident?
1: So nothing you've highlighted here has to do with Tiger being a global celebrity. So I wonder if you think this deal would have been offered to, you know, Teddy Woods or anybody who's not a celebrity. Did he get special treatment because he is so well known?
3: I don't think so, because I know the state attorney there, Tom Bacadal, he's a no-nonsense guy. And I don't know if you saw that press conference today. He was really upset that people thought he was going light on Tiger and others thought he was being too harsh. Maybe that's when you know you've been just right, when both sides be mad at you. But Tiger Woods here, is a celebrity. But at the same time, the evidence is what it is. You can't get a conviction beyond a reasonable doubt, I think, if there are holes in the case. And the prosecutors thought that without your analysis, without a breathalyzer, and with an excuse that Tiger had that he had just been involved in a rollover accident, and that's why he couldn't do the roadside sobriety tests properly, that's why he got into the accident. That's why he was not impaired under the law. That's a good argument.
1: Dave Ehrenberg, always good to talk with you. Thank you.
3: Thanks, Victor.
1: Up next, a question that's about to get its day in court. Should NFL players be allowed to go back and play college football? How the SEC is trying to stop it, and what it means for the game if they cannot. Former NFL player Dante Stallworth, live with me tonight to weigh in next.

0: explosive takeoff. Try GlideStep Skechers Slip-ins.
1: Should NFL players be allowed to play college ball again? That's the question a judge will take up tomorrow, which could change the college football landscape. This all started when the NCAA granted players a fifth year of eligibility, but it did not include players from the class of 2022. They had already left school. Well, now some of those players want to go back to college ball, but there's a catch. Some of them were drafted by NFL teams and have even been training with them, and not everybody wants them back. The Southeastern Conference passed a rule that blocks these players from returning, but a judge temporarily blocked the SEC from enforcing that ahead of tomorrow's hearing. Let's bring in now Harvard Law professor and legal expert at Sportico, Michael McCann, and 10-year veteran of the NFL and standout player at the University of Tennessee, Dante Stallworth. Gentlemen, welcome to you both. Dante, let me start with you. These are players who are now, even if it's for a few weeks, a few months, professionally trained. Do you think they have an unfair advantage if they go back to college ball?
2: No, I don't think they do. They've only been in the NFL for a few weeks of training, a couple of months of training. The biggest issue to me, I think, is that there's this narrative that a lot of people were under the impression of. I was actually as well when I first heard this. I thought it was kind of this wild, wild west free-for-all that any player who was just attempting to leave college and play in the NFL that could go back to college. But that's actually not the case, as you noted in the intro. The NCAA explicitly left out the class of 2022 from high school. So they're the only ones that don't have a fifth year of eligibility. And the courts ruled that the NCAA had essentially broken antitrust laws. And I'm actually not mad at these players for having an opportunity to go and get their fifth year of eligibility like the other players who are 3-4 years older than them. And the guys from this point on will have. They don't have that opportunity. I don't know why they were left out.
1: Michael, that's a good point, because let's talk about scope here. How many players we're actually talking about, how long this will be a concern, and if it's really going to resolve itself after a season.
3: Yeah, I mean, it could be thousands of players, because it goes beyond football. It goes into other sports, other athletes that have graduated or otherwise finished college and moved on and are no longer in their class. And Dante's right. There's a good argument that it would have been easier to include that group rather than exclude them. The NCAA would say, well, there are athletes that decided to go to a particular college that are 18 years old. They have a reliance interest. They thought they would have a roster spot. They just started freshman year. They thought they would get playing time. They're now going to conceivably be pushed aside by players who are 22 or 23 years old. And a big part of this is that coaches are not following NCAA rules. They are in some ways rooting for athletes, top players to come back and take those roster spots. It's a really interesting scenario where teams are at odds with the league in a way. And I think it has led to some hurt feelings and some concern among certainly newer players in college.
1: Lane Kiffin, head coach at LSU, says that agrees with you, Dante, that, you know, they don't have a huge advantage, that there aren't many who are upset about them coming back. How pervasive is that, Michael? I mean, are Dante and Coach Kiffin outliers, or are they mainstream on this question?
3: I don't know if we know. I mean, I think Dante's position is one that others have. And Coach Kiffin has a similar viewpoint. I think the counter argument is that the NCAA is a private association. It has the right to set rules, just like the Southeastern Conference has a right to set rules. In fact, the Supreme Court, if you remember, the Supreme Court ruled against the NCAA in a case 5 years ago involving expenses for college athletes. But in that decision, the Alston case, the Supreme Court also said conferences can do as they wish. So the Southeastern Conference saying we can set our eligibility rules is consistent with that Supreme Court decision. Yeah. But, you know, a side issue to all this is, as Dante knows, that because the athletes aren't employees, they can't be in a union, that these rules are unilaterally set. They're not like when Dante played in the NFL, right? There's a union that negotiates those rules. We don't have the luxury of that here.
1: Dante, this month marks 10 years since Colin Kaepernick took a knee during the national anthem to protest police brutality. Kaepernick spoke to NBC, called out Roger Goodell for saying in 2020 that the NFL should have listened to players more often on social issues and encouraged them to speak up. Let's put the quote up. He said, "We had been trying to address the issue that the NFL created with blackballing me for years. To come out and say we should have listened to listened on the back end of that while I'm still actively trying to play in the NFL, it's so performative." You agree with that, performative?
2: I think that when initially when Kaepernick took the knee, there was obviously a lot of blowback for that. And I felt at the time, I wrote a piece in the New York Times that the NFL didn't do enough to not only protect him, but to protect other players, protect them from the president of the United States, protect them because they were just basically exercising their First Amendment right. But also it was for, as Kaepernick eloquently put it in that interview with Lester Holt, he was protesting for the safety of black bodies, black and brown bodies. And so to me, I think that the NFL waited too long to come out and even make a statement about it and even really show that they were gonna move the needle on it at all. And so I think it took a couple of years, but a couple of years too late. And Kaepernick is, I think, rightfully so upset about how this has been handled since 10 years ago.
1: A couple of years too late. We've only got a few seconds left. Do you think there has been progress in the league on this question?
2: I think the NFL has done more than they probably wanted to. But there's still going to be a lot of pushback from the owners who essentially own the NFL. It's not necessarily the commissioner or the players. It's really on the owners.
1: All right. Dante, Michael, thank you both. And thank you for watching. The Story Is with Alex Michelson is up next.
4: I'm Alex Michelson, live in Los Angeles. Coming up, the story is campaign blitz. President Trump is going all in on the midterm elections, promising to fight for every Republican seat he can save. Control of Congress hanging in the balance and rising prices and the war in Iran. But will his presence on the campaign trail help or hurt GOP candidates? The story is migrant surge. Spain's border crisis has reached a breaking point, with thousands marching across the country calling for stronger border controls after a mass influx of migrants from Morocco. And the story is deadlocked jury. No verdict, no consensus, no clear end in sight. Jurors in the Lindsey Clancy trial remain deadlocked, raising the prospect of a mistrial, one of the country's most closely watched criminal cases in years.
5: Live from Los Angeles, The Story Is with Alex Michelson.
4: The top story is new details on what happened during the latest round of strikes between the U.S. and Iran. Those attacks come amid renewed escalation in the region after weeks of military silence. Two U.S. officials tell CNN that American forces hit nearly 60 military targets around Iran, but they also escorted 40 commercial oil vessels through the Strait of Hormuz at the very same time. U.S. forces reportedly fended off a range of attacks from Iranian forces from both the air and the sea during that escort. This comes in addition to other strikes launched into neighboring countries by Iran. President Trump says the U.S. was specifically targeting Iran's radar systems to stop their military from observing ships moving through the Strait of Hormuz. He also noted that the upcoming midterm elections are not influencing his decisions.
6: I don't know how much more they can take, but, you know, whatever it is, it doesn't matter. And I'm not affected by the election. Number one, I'm not running, but my party's running, and I'm going to help my party. But I think my party respects the fact that we're not allowing Iran to have a nuclear weapon.
4: Outgoing Republican Senator Tom Tillis is calling on President Trump to replace his defense secretary, Pete Hegseth. In a post on X, Tillis praised top military brass, including Army Secretary Dan Driscoll, who were recently pushed out by Hegseth. Tillis went on to say this about Hegseth, quote, "I have never witnessed more inept management of the brave men and women who serve our country. He is intimidated by competence and retreats to ginning up culture wars instead of soberly attending to the vital work of our national defense and the health and well-being of our fighting force." President Trump is planning, making plans to travel the country, campaigning for Republicans ahead of November's midterm elections. He says for the next few months, there will be no pleasure, no playing golf, just work, fight, and win. Recently in South Carolina, the president urged voters to pretend that his name is on the ballot in November.
7: I will be with you 100% all the way to November. So I'm going to go to Alaska, and I want it by a lot, by a real lot. And I'm going to, you know, hopefully get Dan, and we're going to go to Texas and work for Ken Paxton. But we're going to take that final 30 days, Mr. Speaker. So I'm relying on you guys to give me some names where I say is either tied or you're winning by a little bit or you're losing by a little bit. In some cases, you can be losing by a lot and we'll bring you over the line. But mostly it's if you're close, and I think we'll get all those people elected.
4: Our panel is here to discuss. Ian Calderon is a former Democratic leader of the California State Assembly and the CEO of Majority Advisors. And John Thomas, Republican strategist and managing director of the Government and Financial Advisory Group, Nest Point. Gentlemen, welcome back to The Story Is. John, as the Republican strategist here, let's talk about the Republican strategy that's going on. President Trump at the White House talking to a bunch of Republicans about his midterm strategy tonight. What did you make of what he said and what he should be doing right now?
8: Well, first, it's unorthodox. Typically, when the party's in power, typically they let individual members that have tough re-elects distance themselves from the president. President Trump isn't doing that. In fact, he's doing the reverse this time. He's going front and center in certain races where he believes he can help. And the gamble that he's taking is that he alone can shift the turnout model. The news talks about his approval ratings and the generic ballot. But polling, the snapshot in time only matters if the turnout model holds steady. And Trump is gambling that he can turn out his base, which would allow some of these tight seats to hang on.
4: And in the past, he has turned out his base, which is why he's won a lot of presidential elections.
9: I mean, in true Trump fashion, he is making it about himself. And, you know, it's a double-edged sword, because on the one hand, you need his base to show up and turn out so that his voters show up. But he's also having to spend time going to a lot of states where he shouldn't really have to be fighting. And that's more indicative of the challenges that he's facing, his party is facing, and that Americans are facing just in everyday costs and expenses.
4: Well, one of those states, of course, is Texas, where John Cornyn is the incumbent senator. He said if I would have become the nominee, you wouldn't have to spend a lot of money there because he would have won against James Tallarico. Donald Trump endorsed Ken Paxton, the attorney general there. That race looks very close based off of recent polls. And President Trump talked about Ken Paxton. Quite the endorsement. Watch.
7: So Ken Paxton, you might not like the way he dresses. And I say this, it's so insulting to him, but I might as well say it. You might not like the way he looks. You might not love his look. You might not love his television interviews. But he was the best attorney general in the country, perhaps. He was one of the best in the entire country. And that speaks a lot louder than the suit he's wearing that doesn't look so great.
4: I mean,
8: look, he's being honest. He isn't a great dresser, which is actually unique because typically when you're running for the United States Senate, they typically are the best dressed of the bunch. So, yeah, Ken is not wearing tucked in shirts and things like that. But
4: and for Trump, he notices that sort of thing.
8: Yeah, I mean,
4: when he says you're a bad television performer, that's quite an insult for President Trump.
8: I mean, he'll get after his own cabinet member's shoes. I mean, he'll get to that level of granularity. But you can see what the president is doing, is attempting to say, look, Ken needs to run on his record, not how he looks. And look, President Trump will be useful in a place like Texas for Ken Paxton. And President Trump has a lot of money in his super PAC, and he's going to hopefully spend it for Ken Paxton. I think at the end of the day, Ken Paxton will prevail. Does Ken have a lot of baggage? Yes. But I think the challenge the Democrats are going to have is oftentimes these campaigns need to be about introducing new information, negative information about Ken Paxton. Every voter in the state of Texas knows Ken Paxton, good, bad, and ugly. So it's going to be a little tricky for them to define Ken.
4: But that being said, it's not like he's up so big in the polls. I mean, that would be something you could say if he's up by 10 points and everybody knows everything.
8: Sure.
4: A lot of polls shows he's losing.
8: You're right. So what Ken has to do is go negative against James Tallarico's Democratic opponent, because most Texans don't know James Tallarico. So James is vulnerable to being defined by a Ken Paxton or Donald Trump.
4: How do you see the Texas race?
9: I mean, this... you know, I get a little PTSD because I go back to the Beto O'Rourke days when there was a lot of energy, a lot of enthusiasm that Beto was going to win and pull it out, and we were going to flip Texas blue. So, I mean, I think, you know, Tallarico's got a pretty healthy lead in the polls in Texas. And I think that, you know, as time progresses, the real campaign starts in October. That's where a lot of the money's going to get spent.
10: Not that healthy a lead. I mean, it's like up margin of error by like maybe 1 or 2 points.
9: For Texas, it's a healthy lead. For Democrats, that's a healthy lead. Yeah. So, I mean, you know, this is a race that should be in the Republicans' camp, like, okay, this is likely to be for them, but he's just a flawed candidate. Paxton's a flawed candidate, and again, they don't love him in Texas, and he's got real baggage that just doesn't exude Texas values.
10: Another close race is in Maine, where Susan Collins has evaded political gravity for many years, winning in a state that she probably shouldn't win. She is running again in a state that backed Kamala Harris for president. And she sat down with Jonathan Martin on his show on Politico, and Jonathan Martin asked her about the two different models. The sort of Lindsey Graham model of dealing with Trump is, I didn't like him, but now I like him, and I'm all about him. Or Liz Cheney, who was, I didn't like him, I'm really all against him. And of course, Liz Cheney, not in Congress anymore. Here's what she said.
11: Well, I would say that I don't fit either of those models. With the case of Liz Cheney, what influence does she have today? Really?
10: What influence does she have today? Basically saying that Liz Cheney went all in going against Donald Trump. She was basically banished from the Republican Party. She's sitting on the sidelines and we don't hear from her. And this idea that it's better to deal with President Trump than to go all in against him. Does she have a point?
9: I mean, I think she actually does have a point. I mean, and not to, you know, I can remember the last time that Susan Collins was on the ballot, there was a lot of energy that she was going to be beat and that, you know, we were going to flip that and that she was going to lose. And that's just not the case. But she cannot turn her back on Donald Trump. She's already been in bed with him when it comes to the votes and her positioning in Congress. And it's going to make it really difficult for her to get to where she needs to be if she's going to win without his support.
8: I mean, her job is not to be an ideologue. Her job is to get things done for her constituents. That's essentially she's saying, I need to retain power. I think the difference, though, and it's a good comparison between Liz Cheney and Lindsey Graham. The difference is in South Carolina, you know, Donald Trump's up. He's a net additive when you're running for re-election in South Carolina, typically. In Maine, he's a net drag. So it's more complicated for Senator Collins. But she makes a great argument so that she can come back to her constituents and say, look, I disagree with the president sometimes. I agree with him. But my job is to represent you. And that gives her this narrative.
10: Now, how do you see that race?
8: I think she wins. I mean, she is a special breed. She's, like you said, defied gravity before. And I think she has a unique brand independent of whomever else is in power. But look, the winds are against her nationally. And I'm sure she, you know, rues the day that Donald Trump comes to Maine, and there's a reason he's not coming to Maine much.
10: Yeah. All right. You guys are sticking around. We'll have more with you throughout the next 2 hours here on The Story Is. John Thomas, Ian Calderon, thank you so much. To Europe now, Spain's prime minister is set to address Parliament in the coming hours about the migrant crisis in Ceuta. He'll speak after a national day of protest was held Wednesday in solidarity with the Spanish enclave. In late July, tens of thousands of migrants stormed across the border from Morocco into Ceuta. Most later returned, but officials say thousands remain in that city. And as Clarissa Ward reports, local residents have had enough.
12: Thousands and thousands of people have taken to the streets of this relatively small city of Ceuta. Just 84,000 people actually live here. And so many of them are out tonight to demonstrate just how fed up they are with this crisis. You probably remember it was just over a month ago that more than 70,000 migrants came in from the border with Morocco. The majority of them returned to Morocco. But the Spanish government says at least 5,000 migrants still remain. The local authorities here say the real number is actually

0: They are saying enough is enough. You see over and over again the slogan, Ceuta is not for sale. Ceuta will defend itself. They want Spain and the government to take the initiative to bring this crisis to a rapid end.
1: Clarissa Ward in Ceuta for us. At least two people are dead after a mass shooting in downtown Minneapolis. Police add the gunman also dead, likely from a self-inflicted gunshot wound. That incident leaving several people injured, including three police officers. One official says that police responded to reports of gunfire in a high-rise building on Wednesday afternoon. Inside, they encountered what's been described as haze, which limited their visibility before the officers were injured. One official says police went to the same building earlier in the day after a dispute that may have been related to an eviction. The jury in the Lindsey Clancy murder trial will return on Thursday to continue the deliberations after nearly 30 hours over 5 days. Twice now, the jury has told the court that they cannot come to a unanimous verdict. 36-year-old Clancy, a former labor and delivery nurse, has pleaded not guilty to charges of murdering her three children. If the jury remains deadlocked, the judge may choose to declare a mistrial, which would end the trial without a clear resolution and raises the possibility of a retrial. CNN's Ivan Rodriguez is at the courthouse in Plymouth, Massachusetts, with the latest.
2: The jury has now sent a second note to the judge, this one saying, quote, after much deliberation, we are not able to reach a unanimous decision. The judge brought the jury into the courtroom and read special instructions known as a dynamite charge, also known in Massachusetts as the Tui Rodriguez instructions, which gives the jury a final instruction to reach a verdict. The idea is to blow up any impasse to avoid a hung jury and mistrial. The instruction asked jurors to consider the reasonableness of their own opinions and others and to continue deliberating toward a verdict. Part of it says, quote, you should consider that it is desirable that the case be decided. If the jury remains deadlocked, the judge could decide to rule a mistrial, in which case these proceedings would have no resolution, and they would also open up the door for a trial in the future with a completely new jury. In Plymouth, Massachusetts, I'm Ivan Rodriguez.
1: Still to come, Venezuela's leader is thanking President Trump for several new oil deals. More on what these deals include ahead. Plus, yet another change to the appearance of the Kennedy Center. Why this piece of public art is being removed. And later, Chipotle Mexican Grill is hoping to stand out in East Asia's crowded scene. How the American chain plans to win over diners in Seoul.
3: CNN and Variety Red Carpet Live TV's

0: Venezuela's leader is praising President Trump after a series of new oil deals she says could help pull her country out of years of economic crisis. Several major energy firms, including Chevron, are expanding projects to boost Venezuela's oil output. The deals were signed in Caracas in the presence of the country's interim president, Delcy Rodriguez, and the United States Secretary of Energy, Chris Wright. Wright says the deals will bring prosperity to Venezuela.
1: The mission is to bring peace, freedom, opportunity, and prosperity to the people of Venezuela. I believe the deals that are signed today, tens of billions of dollars of investment, ultimately many thousands of jobs, these are critical in starting this ball rolling of peace, opportunity, and prosperity for everyone in Venezuela.
0: Under the new agreements, Chevron says it plans to invest more than $7 billion into its Venezuelan oil projects and double production to amount 600,000 barrels a day within 5 years. This is separate from a recent U.S.-Venezuela oil field pact that gives the U.S. access to 17 oil fields. The White House is calling the deal the biggest oil deal in world history. The 10-year U.S. Treasury yield has hit its highest level in almost 3 years. It rose about 4.8% on Wednesday. The rise in yields isn't just happening in the U.S., as other countries have reported a similar trend in recent weeks. At the same time, U.S. oil prices are back above $90 a barrel, with all of this putting investors on alert for potential pressure on the stock market. As we're looking at the numbers there, we do see a bit of a downturn, which is good news for most folks. Also of concern, a steep rise in yields could impact consumers by pushing up the costs of mortgages, auto, and other loans. Join us now to discuss the state of the economy is Stafford Nichols, Research Director at Beacon Economics. Welcome to The Story Is for the first time. Great to have you here.
2: Thank you. Glad to be here.
0: We want to put up a headline on the screen from CNN, which talks about what's going on with the bond markets. And it says, yellow lights are flashing in the most important market on the planet, the U.S. bond market. Why are they, and what are the numbers telling us?
2: At a high level, what they're saying is that investors are telling the U.S. government, look, I want to be compensated a little bit more to buy your debt. Ultimately, they're saying that we're not quite as sure about the future, and so that's why they've gone up a bit. There's three or four main reasons that are driving that. The first is just kind of short-term. Recently, as you mentioned, oil prices have gone up, and so there's some inflationary pressure there. But there's also longer-term inflation worries. So earlier this year and even last year, people thought that maybe the federal interest rate would lower a little bit and inflation would come down. But now folks are saying that actually it's probably going to continue to rise and that actually interest rates might go up. Then another one is that there's actually some places for investors to put their money that could have a good return. So a lot of AI investments, also interest rates around the world are going up. So that gives international investors some place to put their money. And then the last piece, and this is kind of long-term and structural, would be around the size of the federal debt. It's over $40 trillion, and that's, you know, it's long-term, but it's starting to worry people a little bit.
0: In terms of oil, we just showed Secretary Wright in Caracas this oil deal. Does that impact my gas prices anytime soon?
2: Unfortunately, I don't think it will anytime soon. I think this is going to be several years, 5-10 years down the road before we really see any significant impact. Of course, it's useful to note that Venezuela has the largest known oil reserves in the world, over 300 billion barrels. And just for comparison's sake, the U.S. has about 40 or 50, so six times larger there. But they produce around 1 million barrels of oil a day right now. Again, comparison, U.S. makes about 14 billion. So it's not enough to have a significant change and move the needle on the market. And because it'll take years to build out this infrastructure and process all this oil. It'll take years.
0: But years down the road, it could turn out to be a good thing, it certainly sounds like. In terms of the economy as a whole, there's a lot of doom and gloom out there, and obviously a lot of people are frustrated by higher prices that they have to pay. But you say the state of the economy is actually pretty good.
2: That's right. You know, as a whole, it's certainly not booming, but we're absolutely not in a recession. So I kind of grade the economy as maybe like a B plus, B minus or so right now. The reason I say that is because household spending is still pretty strong. It has been coming down, but that's really strong. And that's about 60% of our GDP. So that's important. Unemployment's pretty low, close to 4%. And GDP growth last quarter was around 1.5%. Not great. It was 2.5% or so over the last few years. So we're kind of coming down, but it's still a healthy economy overall.
0: Although a lot of people don't feel that way, especially when it comes to prices for food and gas and all the rest of that they see every day as well. You do say that there's some storm clouds that you're worried about in the forecast. What are those storms look like?
2: That's right. So, you know, if you look at the jobs number, the number of jobs created each month, it was about 34,000 or so, which is okay. But if you look under the hood a little bit, you'll see that the vast majority of those jobs were created by the healthcare industry. All of the other industries really aren't creating many jobs. So that's kind of a precarious situation to be in. I also see some consumer debt issues starting to rise. For example, credit card debt's going up a little bit. Auto loan delinquencies are going up a little bit. They're still low overall, but going in the wrong direction. And then lastly, the big, call it a hurricane, is the federal debt. Again, I have to mention that. I mean, it's, like I said, over $40 trillion. And every year, our deficit is $2 trillion. So that means we take in $5 trillion as a federal government, and then we spend $7. And I just don't see any political movement to, you know, fix that situation. So what one of the sayings I like in economics is things that can't go on forever don't. And that is, you know, I'm afraid what we're facing
0: at some point, the bill's going to come due.
2: That's right.
0: And then you got to pay that. And if you don't have that money, what happens to that, too? That's
2: right.
0: Not great. Stafford Nichols, a research director at Beacon Economics. Thanks for being with us for the first time. Great to have you here.
2: Thank you. My pleasure.
0: The Kennedy Center for the Performing Arts, with its board handpicked by President Trump, has made another controversial move, this time dismantling a prominent piece of public art. That sculpture is called Blue and depicts a stick figure mid-kick. A former curator told CNN last year that President Trump wants all new art. CNN's Sunlyn Sarfati has the details.
3: With little warning, cranes piece by piece dismantled and removed this 24-foot statue from the grounds of the Kennedy Center today. The abrupt action sparking outrage from activists, marking another dramatic change to the iconic arts institution made under President Trump as he works to reshape the center in his name and style.
4: There's really nothing like it in the country.
3: The sculpture called Blue was first installed in 2019. The Kennedy Center says it was the center that requested the sculpture to come down, portraying a de-installation as common practice, yet giving no public explanations as to why it came down now. But those who worked at the center say the piece of art was targeted early on, after Trump took over the center as chairman of the board.
5: As part of the renovations, they want to get rid of the outdoor art here on the campus at the Kennedy Center. And the reason why is because President Trump wants all new art for the reopening of the center.
3: A source familiar with the matter disputed Palermo's account of the situation. Activists pointing a finger at political motivations, saying the removal came, quote, at the behest of a petulant crybaby. The Kennedy Center has been largely dormant, its productions and shows falling silent, as the future of the arts institution remains in limbo, bogged down in a legal and cultural battle.
4: We ended the woke political programming, and we're restoring the Kennedy Center as the premier venue for performing arts anywhere in the country.
3: Last month, lawyers for the center threatened to demolish the building if they were not allowed to close for a two-year renovation.
4: In the coming months, we'll fully renovate the dated and the infrastructure of the building.
3: A federal judge has blocked renovation plans, ruling they were made unlawfully, which the center and White House officials have continued to fight.
6: There are chunks of concrete falling off the ceiling in the garage. When it fell off last time at 4 o'clock in the morning, okay, you clean it up in the morning. But if it fell on somebody, that would be an unmitigated disaster.
3: Meantime, in a dramatic provocation, the Kennedy Center board voted last month to re-add Trump's name to the facade, this time with an etching saying the president restored and renovated the building.
7: Take it down!
8: Please.
7: Take it down!
8: Please.
3: After it was instructed to be removed in June and has been covered by a tarp ever since.
9: And I'm standing here in the grass of where this sculpture once was. Crews came in and took hours to remove parts of the sculpture beam by beam earlier on Wednesday. And you'll see here in the ground still this hole where the sculpture once was, and still the plaque, an acknowledgement to the artist Joel Shapiro, who made this art installation and died only last year. And you'll see this is just in the shadow of the main Kennedy Center building. This in the area where a lot of people picnic, right by the Reach Complex, which holds smaller scale concerts. And again, the Kennedy Center officials, they are offering no explanation as to why specifically now this piece of art was removed other than routine deinstallation. Sunlin Serfati, CNN, Washington.
0: Still ahead this hour, a disturbing warning about tech billionaires allegedly trying to take over the U.S. government. Sounds like something out of a dystopian novel, but my next guest says it is happening right before our eyes.
10: World Trade Center, it was a big expense.
11: People didn't like it, and so open a restaurant, humanize it.
12: We weren't just coworkers, it was a family.

0: September 20th on CNN and next day on the CNN app.
1: The largest school district in the United States is temporarily banning the use of artificial intelligence in most public school classrooms. New York's one-year moratorium will apply to nearly 600,000 students from kindergarten through eighth grade. Mayor Zoran Mondani says the policy is designed to protect students' critical thinking abilities as well as their relationships with teachers. Mondani added that the tech industry wants us to believe that AI in early education is necessary and inevitable, but, quote, we don't see it that way. My next guest says that Silicon Valley tech billionaires linked to the Trump administration are pushing a political agenda and that their tech authoritarian movement, he calls it, wants to replace elected governments with corporate rule. Journalist Gil Duran is the author of the new book, The Nerd Reich, Silicon Valley, Fascism, and the War on Democracy, which just debuted at number 3 on the New York Times bestseller list. Gil Duran, welcome back to The Story Is, and congrats on the book's success.
2: Thank you.
1: It's very interesting. I want to start with the way that you sort of start the book and put up a picture on the screen. This is Donald Trump's inauguration back in 2025, and look who is right there in the front row. We see Elon Musk. We see Jeff Bezos. We saw Mark Zuckerberg, all of them standing in front of President Trump's cabinet inside the Capitol. What do you see when you look at that image?
2: I see the richest men in the world joining forces with an authoritarian president who promised to be a dictator on day one. I see.
1: He says he joked about that, but yeah.
2: It hasn't seemed like a joke in a lot of ways, the way he's throwing his weight around, tearing down the east wing of the White House, with help, by the way, from the tech industry that is funding his new Epstein ballroom there on the White House. So at every step of the way, we've seen in this Trump regime, a major funder and supporter is the billionaires of Silicon Valley, which seems like a big change to a lot of people, but actually is not.
1: Of course, the ballroom has nothing to do with Jeffrey Epstein. But let's talk about what you're talking about in terms of this book. One of the main forces that you profile in this is Peter Thiel, the billionaire. For folks that may not know who is Peter Thiel and why should they care about him?
2: Peter Thiel is a billionaire, the co-founder of PayPal and Palantir, the massive surveillance government contractor. And he's been a big Trump supporter for many years. And for decades now, Peter Thiel in his private life has publicly, actually, given speeches in which he questions the need for democracy, questions whether democracy is the right way for the country to be run. And my book is about a cult of Silicon Valley billionaires who believe that technology, specifically crypto and AI, will make democracy obsolete in the 21st century. And I trace this back through Thiel's history of public speeches and the creation of a network that is now at the center of the Trump administration as crypto becomes the biggest donor in our political system.
1: Well, and in terms of the center, I mean, literally at the center of it, one of the folks that Peter Thiel is especially close up to is J.D. Vance, the vice president of the United States. Talk to us about their relationship.
2: J.D. Vance is almost entirely a creation of Peter Thiel. At every step of his career since law school, it's been Peter Thiel guiding the way. J.D. Vance became a venture capitalist at a firm co-founded by Thiel, started his own firm with money from Thiel, became a Catholic because of Peter Thiel, became a senator with an historic amount of funding from Peter Thiel, and then became vice president, even though he had called Donald Trump America's Hitler, because of the intervention of Peter Thiel and other Silicon Valley oligarchs. And J.D. Vance, in his Senate campaign, expressed some extremist ideas that come from Curtis Yarvin, a fascist philosopher who was also funded by Peter Thiel.
1: So we reached out to Peter Thiel. We did not hear back from him in time. Did you reach out to Peter Thiel?
2: Multiple times in writing my book, but Peter Thiel refuses to answer tough questions. He's got a talent for avoiding tough interviews. For some reason, no one in the press ever asks him about his speeches against American democracy. Or, in fact, in 2010, he said that the government is fundamentally evil. Why is a government military industrial complex intelligence contractor calling the government evil? That's a question somebody should ask Peter Thiel. And Peter, if you're listening, I'd love to ask you.
1: That would be interesting to see the two of you together. And one of the things that you start the book with is this book that has really influenced Peter Thiel and other folks. It's called The Sovereign Individual. What does that book say? And why does that matter now?
2: The Sovereign Individual was a 1997 book that predicted that in the 21st century, technology, specifically crypto and AI, would make democracy obsolete and lead to the collapse of nations, including the United States. It sounded like a kooky, apocalyptic book at the time. It was reviewed very poorly, but the book was so influential on Peter Thiel that he has credited it with being part of the reason he started PayPal as an effort to get ahead of creating this new digital currency, which we now know as crypto, and which has become a weapon of mass corruption in American politics, with hundreds of millions flowing into our electoral system and billions flowing directly to the Trump family in a system of corruption so massively and so open that it's almost impossible to describe it adequately in words.
1: And President Trump, we know, has made over $2 billion from cryptocurrency during this presidency alone.
2: Some estimates put it as high as $5 billion, but between $2 and $5 billion. And, you know, Jimmy Carter had to sell his peanut farm. And the Trump family is just completely in the crypto business, in the venture capital business. It's happening right in front of our eyes. And this is the stuff that Peter Thiel's been predicting and talking about for decades. And that's why I wrote my book, to tell people.
1: Again, the book is called The Nerd Reich. Gil Durand, thanks so much for coming in, and appreciate you sharing your perspective. And again, we'd love to have Peter Thiel on the show, with or without you, to hear his perspective as well. We'll be back. Coming up, Tiger Woods reaches a plea deal following his car crash in Florida earlier this year. Why prosecutors say they could not prove the DUI allegations in court. That's next.

0: explosive takeoff. Try GlideStep Skechers Slip-ins.
1: President Trump is wishing Tiger Woods well after the golf superstar reached a plea deal in his DUI case stemming from a car crash in March.
2: I know Tiger very well. He's a great guy. He's unique in so many ways, especially as an athlete, but also as a man. You know, he suffers great pain. He's going to have somebody drive him from now on.
1: In court on Wednesday, prosecutors described a, quote, erosion of evidence in the case. Woods agreed to plead no contest to a reduced charge and accept a 5-year suspension of his driver's license. CNN's Randy Kaye explains why prosecutors agreed to that deal.
3: It was an interesting day in court with Tiger Woods. He changed his plea from not guilty to pleading no contest. He, regarding the DUI charge that he was facing, driving under the influence, the state amended that charge to willful, wanton, reckless driving. He pleaded no contest to that. He was fined $1,000 and he will lose his license for 5 years. On the other charge for refusing a urinalysis test, so the deputies had no way of knowing what kind of medications or drugs were in his system at the time, the state decided on an adjudication of guilt, and he was fined $500 for that and also losing his license for 5 years. Now, those license suspensions will be served concurrently, so a total of 5 years. Now, the judge said to him, for the safety of the public, if you are caught driving, you will be immediately taken back to jail. In court with him was his girlfriend, Vanessa Trump. And the prosecution, before all of this happened, said that the reason they were entering into an agreement with Tiger Woods was because of an erosion of evidence. And later, the state attorney spoke about this. He basically said that even though the deputies believe that Tiger Woods was impaired that day, they believe that he had he'd been using so many pills and medications that he had developed a tolerance to it. So it would have been very hard to prove that he was impaired because he may have just been very tolerant of taking these medications. Now, of course, this all stems from a rollover crash that happened back in March of this year. Tiger Woods driving his Land Rover behind a pickup truck that was pulling a trailer. The pickup truck went to turn. Tiger Woods swerved to get around it and ended up clipping the trailer and flipping his car and ended up pinned on the ground on the driver's side. He actually had to crawl out of his Land Rover on the passenger side. He did take a breathalyzer. There was no alcohol in his system, according to the sheriff, but he did refuse that urinalysis test. And they also found 2 hydrocodone pills in his pocket. He did admit to the deputies there on the body camera that he had taken a few prescription medications earlier in the day. So now he can put this case behind him, except for now not being able to drive for another 5 years.
1: Randy Kaye in Florida for us. Randy, thank you. Here in the U.S., Thursday expected to be a very busy travel day. It is kicking off the Labor Day holiday weekend. Federal Aviation Administration expects more than 280,000 flights to operate across the country over the next few days. Nearly 54,000 flights expected on Thursday alone. AAA says Seattle, Orlando, Boston, Denver, and New York are the top domestic destinations. But those trips will cost more this year. Domestic airfares up 2% over last year. The airline behind this extremely low flyover of a packed rugby stadium says it's now turned over data from the plane's black boxes. 2 jets from South African airline Air Link buzzed DHL Stadium in Cape Town on Saturday. At their lowest altitude, the planes were just 46 feet or 14 meters above the stadium's roof. Airlink officials say the black boxes will show that the jets were within an altitude approved by South Africa's aviation authority. Investigators will examine the data to determine whether the safety rules were violated. Chipotle is bringing its burritos to East Asia for the first time. The fast casual chain has set up shop in Seoul, joining the city's already bustling food scene. CNN's Gage Goulding reports.
4: Asia is getting their first taste of Chipotle, and the American company built on burritos is betting a big appetite is here, and it might just pay off.
5: This is the best food in the world.
4: Outside of Chipotle's new restaurant in Seoul, the line stretches for city blocks for Wednesday's opening day. Andrew Chung, a social media influencer, is first in line.
5: I got here at 11 at night.
6: You got here at 11 o'clock last night?
5: Yeah, at night, oh. Yeah.
6: It's like free Chipotle for a year.
4: It's a welcome sight for Chipotle CEO Scott Boatwright, who's doing something that's been done time and time again, bringing a U.S. restaurant to South Korea. You can't go far here without spotting an American brand that set up shop in Seoul, an already crowded cuisine scene.
7: There's Shake Shack and Five Guys nearby, and when they first opened, people lined up and went there a lot. But now, their popularity has definitely dropped compared to when they first opened. I think that's natural.
8: How is Chipotle going to stand out in an already diluted domestic market here in Korea?
6: We stand out pretty well in North America already. I think about our brand as more fast casual, as we prove to the world that eating high quality, great tasting food, not an elitist pursuit.
4: But is it really affordable? Let's say you get a chicken bowl or burrito, add in some guacamole, chips, and a drink. It would cost 21,900 South Korean won, or just over $16, which is a little more than the typical traditional Korean lunch.
8: Do you think that Koreans will ante up that extra money to come here and buy this?
6: I think so, and what really drives that purchase intent is the flavors that are very unique.
4: Opening day, obviously wildly successful here, and it comes on the heels of a successful second quarter for Chipotle, the company posting billions in total revenue. But the real question is whether or not this continued international inflation, rising labor and food costs back in the United States.
6: It's a good question. I think there's inflation every year in our business. And we risk mitigate that inflation by supplier diversification, country of origin diversification. And so we have a really balanced supply chain, and we're really building Chipotle into a global iconic brand. Now, that doesn't allow us to take our foot off the gas pedal in North America. We're still going to build 350 new locations in North America this year with eyes toward that similar growth in 2027.
4: Chipotle CEO is keeping future locations in Asia under wraps, but the company said more spots in South Korea and adding Singapore is already in the works. For now, though, Seoul gets Asia's first bite. Gage Golding, CNN Seoul.
1: I'm more of a burrito bowl guy myself. And by the way, it looks like that kid who lined up at 11 o'clock is getting free Chipotle for a year, so that was definitely worth it. We'll be right back. Our top stories here on The Story Is.

0: If you want a special $1 coin to celebrate the 250th anniversary of the United States, you'll have to wait. The first batch of the special currency featuring the face of the President of the United States, Donald Trump, went out of stock just hours after they went on sale on Wednesday. Although they are legal tender at a buck apiece, a roll of 25 coins will set you back $61, while a bag of 100 costs more than $150. The Mint's website says the coins can still be ordered while additional inventory is being made. Thanks for watching. The next hour of The Story Is starts right now.
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0: Thanks for being with us. I'm Alex Michelson, live in Los Angeles. It's 10 o'clock here on the West Coast. Coming up, clashing over culture, how Pete Hegseth's overhaul at the Pentagon has led to new calls for his resignation. This amid renewed hostilities in the Middle East, why President Trump says he is not concerned about the political fallout from the U.S. clashes with Iran. And a recent migration crisis in a Spanish seaside town is raising alarms while people are demanding action, even though most of the migrants have returned home. The top story this hour is the growing controversy surrounding the man in charge of prosecuting the war with Iran. We're talking about the United States Defense Secretary Pete Hegseth. And there is a scathing new appeal for President Trump to fire him. Critics are taking issue with the way that Hegseth is managing the war with Iran, the Pentagon, and military transformations into a modern fighting force. They say he's too focused on culture wars and removing military brass who do not align with his vision. Wednesday was Army Secretary Dan Driscoll's last day on the job. According to The Atlantic, before announcing his resignation, he brought his current concerns about Secretary Hegseth to President Trump directly in person. The Atlantic reports that Trump was surprised when Driscoll told him how many generals and other top officers had been purged, making it impossible for the Army to transform itself the way that it needs to. Adding to that, Republican Senator Tom Tillis of North Carolina, who, by the way, is on his way out and has felt free to speak his mind for some time now, is demanding that President replace Hegseth. Tillis was the decisive vote to confirm Hegseth in the first place. Here's what he posted onto X. Quote, I have never witnessed more inept management of the brave men and women who serve our country. Hegseth is intimidated by competence and retreats to ginning up culture wars instead of soberly attending to the vital work of our national defense and health and well-being of our fighting force. And the personnel shuffle, military efforts continue in Iran, and we are learning more about what happened during the latest round of strikes between the U.S. and Iran on Tuesday. Two U.S. officials tell CNN American forces hit nearly 60 military targets around Iran, but they also escorted 40 commercial oil vessels through the Strait of Hormuz at the same time. U.S. forces reportedly fended off a range of attacks from Iranian forces from both the air and the sea during the escort. This comes in addition to other strikes the U.S. launched into Iran, including one attack Iranian officials claim hit a wedding celebration, killing four people attending the wedding. President Trump commented on the escalation in the region on Wednesday, noting that the upcoming midterm elections are not influencing his decisions when it comes to the military.
2: I don't know how much more they can take, but, you know, whatever it is, it doesn't matter. And I'm not affected by the election. Number one, I'm not running, but my party's running, and I'm going to help my party. But I think my party respects the fact that we're not allowing Iran to have a nuclear weapon.
0: The president also took to social media to make another suggestion about the Strait of Hormuz. He wrote in part, quote, now that we have it under control, should we change the name to Trump Strait? It would be hotter than ever before. It's unclear if he's seriously considering that measure. Certainly sounds like a joke. Our panel is back with us this hour. Republican strategist John Thomas and former Democratic lawmaker Ian Calderon. Thanks for being with us. All right. Let's start with the war with Iran. How is it impacting the midterms?
3: I mean, I think it's significant. I mean, you had the original strike that was apparently a big success. We took out Iran's entire nuclear capability. But then you had President Trump just today saying, well, I don't know how long it's going to be. It might not be going on for that much longer, but we don't want Iran to have a nuclear weapon. Well, which is it? And you have so much turmoil within the Pentagon and so many people questioning the leadership of Hegseth that, I mean, it's impacting us. It's impacting the costs.
0: How do you think the Hegseth stuff plays?
3: It's incompetence. And I think that the biggest issue that Trump is going to have is this idea that, you know, the people that he always continues to say, I put the best people in these strong positions of leadership, but they end up being, like Haig said, they end up being, you know, people that he ends up getting rid of and that can't deliver on the job.
0: President Trump, of course, standing by Pete Hegseth, at least so far. How do you think that plays? I mean, Tom Tillis, obviously not a big fan of President Trump recently. We have not seen a lot of the Republican that are calling out Pete Hegseth.
4: Well, I don't think the Secretary of War was brought in to hold the status quo. He was brought in to be a change agent. And if you look at it by the numbers, I think Secretary Hegseth has done a good job. Recruitment are up. Tillis is upset about these culture wars. Well, I guess culture wars of what? Hegseth demanding that our troops be fit and have minimum standard levels. And yeah, a lot of the people within the management ranks seem to disagree with Hegseth, and he's either forcing them out or he's firing them. I don't think President Trump sees a problem with that. President Trump fires people that disagree with him. And it seems like a lot of the fundamental disagreements from what I'm hearing. By the way, Dan Driscoll, I think Dan never actually said he quit because of Hegseth. I don't think that's been confirmed. But the fundamental disagreement seems to be around the fact that Pete Hegseth believes that we need more drones and basically more robots fighting less troops. And there seems to be this struggle at a management level. But at the rank and file, you're not hearing the troops on the ground complain about Secretary Hegseth.
0: It certainly sounds like Hegseth and Driscoll were not an alignment on everything.
4: Though, seems to be the case.
0: Don't you think?
3: Yeah. There is a huge disagreement between the civilian leadership of the Pentagon and military leadership. Civilian leadership, they want to continue on the war. Military leadership is saying we shouldn't. We're depleting our munitions. We're spending a lot of money we don't have. Already over $37.5 billion. That's a ton of money. The Navy, I don't know if you just saw this, but the Navy is saying that they're having to pull money out of their payroll to pay for these operations out of the Middle East. That sounds pretty dire to me.
0: John, as a Republican strategist who works with Republican campaigns across the country and builds ads and builds slogans and all the rest of this, how is the war playing? And is it really hurting your efforts?
4: It is. And it's for two reasons. One is President Trump's didn't run as being a wartime president. So it's a little antithetical to his
0: brand.
4: And
0: it's the opposite. Sure. Saying he was going to stay out of stupid wars in the Middle East and mock George W. Bush for getting involved.
4: That's right. But I think the bigger problem, and the war isn't particularly popular right now. But the bigger problem
0: isn't popular at all. Like, very unpopular.
4: Agreed.
0: Yes.
4: The bigger problem, though, actually what concerns me as a strategist is not the popularity of the war or not, or yes or no. It is that it distracts the American people and President Trump from staying on message, which is talking about what he's trying to do to help everyday Americans on the economy and things that matter to them on a day-to-day basis.
0: Well, and speaking of that message, we got campaign ads for the midterms from President Trump and his team. And they have a lot to do with President Trump. So listen to this. And this is Dana White, the head of UFC, lending his voice to this.
5: He is the toughest, most resilient person that I've ever met. And nothing was going to stop him from fighting so hard for the country he loves.
6: We gave you no tax on tips, no tax on overtime, and no tax on Social Security. We're telling the major tech companies that they have the obligation to provide for their own power needs so that no one's prices will go up.
7: He's fighting for you every day. Help him finish the job.
0: So President Trump's name is not technically on the ballot. He has said to his voters, pretend my name is on the ballot. And it certainly looks like the ad campaign is suggesting that.
4: Well, he's taking the gamble that President Trump is a unique politician that can shift the turnout model and move more Republicans to the polls. And what these early ads are doing is they're trying to bolster President Trump's numbers with his base. I think a CNN poll last week showed not that the president is losing Republicans. They're still with him. But the intensity has lessened.
0: So it went from like 90 to 80.
4: Correct.
0: Yeah.
4: So, but that 10% is meaningful. Sure. So these ads are trying to gin up the intensity of President Trump's base. And then I expect he'll go negative and start beating up individual Democrats.
0: I mean, for Democrats, love the idea of President Trump making this election about himself?
3: Absolutely. I mean, we do love that. I mean, but also The Economist had a poll that talked about, you know, do you feel like the economy is going in the right direction, where 13% of those polled said yes and 57% said no. This is the bread and butter of what they're going to have to message around to try to win these races, especially because the polling being so close. And I think that, you know, Yeah, he's the
0: but
3: one that can do it.
0: Everything he was just messaging there is about the economy. It's about making your life cheaper. No tax on tips and all the rest of that.
4: The problem is most voters don't remember that because President Trump hasn't been on message. So the good news about paid ads is they're on message.
0: Well, they do know about the ballroom, though. He talks about that a lot. He talks right. about the war
4: sure.
0: and other things as well. If you can believe it, the 2028 campaign seems like it's already started, mm-hmm. including the governor of this state, surprisingly not in this state, but spending some time out of state. And we'll talk about what's happening with Gavin Newsom on the campaign trail and others when you guys join us a little later. John Thomas and Ian Calderon will see in a little bit. We want to get some other news right now. At least two people are dead after a mass shooting in downtown Minneapolis. Police add that the gunman also dead, likely from a self-inflicted gunshot wound. That incident left several people injured, including three police officers. One official says that police responded to reports of gunfire in a high-rise building on Wednesday afternoon. Inside, they encountered what's being described as haze, which limited their visibility before the officers were injured. One official says that police had gone to the same building earlier in the day after a dispute that may have been related to an eviction. Venezuela's leader is praising President Trump after a series of new oil deals that she says could help pull her country out of its years-long economic crisis. Several major energy firms, including Chevron, are expanding projects to boost the country's oil output. Under the new agreements, Chevron says it plans to invest more than $7 billion in its Venezuelan oil projects and double production to about 600,000 barrels a day within 5 years. All this is separate from a recent U.S.-Venezuela oil field pact that gives the U.S. access to 17 oil fields. The deals were signed in the presence of U.S. Energy Secretary Chris Wright and Venezuela's interim president, Delcy Rodriguez, who praised Chevron.
8: We are making history with the signing of important agreements. An agreement in which Chevron, a company that has been in Venezuela for more than a century, is expanding its presence, investments, and technology in our country. It also reflects the synergy between Venezuela's oil industry and Chevron, as well as a synergy between Venezuelan workers and Chevron.
0: So the deals with Venezuela are not expected to have an immediate impact on oil or gas prices here in the U.S. They certainly could down the road and bring prices down, but not right away. And those higher gas prices are a part of why a lot of Americans disapprove of President Trump's handling of the economy. We just talked about this with John and Ian. Finance ministers, meanwhile, and central bank governors from G20 countries are now in the United States discussing the global economy in North Carolina this week. And there is speculation that the U.S. Federal Reserve could raise interest rates later this month, which would not sit well with President Trump. We know he put the Fed chair in saying that you got to lower rates. Treasury Secretary Scott Bessent is predicting better economic conditions ahead. But in the meantime, he's blaming a familiar foe.
9: Look, prices are too high. The American consumer got blown away under Joe Biden, 21.5% stated inflation, probably much higher for working Americans. And we are going through an energy shock right now due to both the war in Ukraine and then the conflict in Iran. And the conflict in Iran, you know, will end and

0: crisis in Ceuta. He'll speak after a national day of protests was held Wednesday in solidarity with that Spanish enclave. In late July, tens of thousands of migrants stormed across the border from Morocco into Ceuta. Most of them later went home, but officials say thousands of them stayed in the city. And as Calissa Ward reports, local residents have had enough.
1: Thousands and thousands of people have taken to the streets of this relatively small city of Ceuta. Just 84,000 people actually live here. And so many of them are out tonight to demonstrate just how fed up they are with this crisis. You probably remember it was just over a month ago that more than 70,000 migrants came in from the border with Morocco. The majority of them returned to Morocco. But the Spanish government says at least 5,000 migrants still remain. The local authorities here say the real number is actually 9,000, as many as 9,000 migrants, including more than 1,000 unaccompanied minors, which creates huge problems for a small community like this in terms of feeding them, housing them. A lot of these migrants are sleeping rough in makeshift shelters on the beaches. And people here, you can hear it. They are saying enough is enough. You see over and over again the slogan, Ceuta is not for sale. Ceuta will defend itself. They want Spain and the government to take the initiative to bring this crisis to a rapid end.
0: Clarissa Ward in Ceuta there. Thank you. Rescue crews are racing against time after catastrophic flood along the Nepal-China border. Last week, officials say the death toll has climbed to more than 1,200 in Nepal, with more than 4,200 people still missing, including 75 Americans. Across the border in China, at least 21 people are dead. Rescue crews are battling mud and debris as they try to reach workers feared trapped inside Nepal's hydropower tunnels. Officials say around 900 workers are missing across projects along the river, though it's still unclear how many were actually inside the tunnels when the water and mud hit. Search is being slowed by bad weather, thick mud, damaged roads, and destroyed bridges, making this already desperate rescue effort even harder. Still ahead on The Story is the judge in the Lindsey Clancy murder trial gives his final instructions as jurors remained deadlocked. Look at where the case could go from here if they can't reach a verdict. A leading jury consultant joins me live next. Plus, Tiger Woods reaches a plea deal following his car crash in Florida earlier this year. Why prosecutors say they could not prove the DUI allegations in court. That's next.

0: The jury in the Lindsay Clancy murder trial will return on Thursday to continue deliberations after nearly 30 hours trying to reach a decision. 36-year-old Clancy, a former labor and delivery nurse, has pleaded not guilty to charges of murdering her three kids. Twice now, the jury has told the court that they cannot come to a unanimous verdict. On Wednesday, the judge gave his final instruction to keep the jurors working to try to reach a decision. If the jury remains deadlocked, the judge may choose to declare a mistrial, which would end the trial without a clear resolution and raises the possibility of a retrial. Clancy's defense attorney spoke to the media about his client's reaction amid all these ongoing deliberations.
1: How is she feeling today leaving the court?
2: She's upset. I mean, she's sad. I just sit there and try to keep her up, you know, just try to talk and discuss different issues and things and just try to keep her mind occupied.
0: Let's bring in Richard Gabriel. He is a trial consultant and has worked on high-profile cases, including O.J. Simpson, Phil Spector, Casey Anthony, and Aaron Hernandez. So he knows a thing or two about cameras. He joins me now live from here in Los Angeles. Welcome to The Story Is for the first time.
3: Thanks, Alex.
0: So you have spent literally decades studying juries and understand what are the dynamics within a jury room. Obviously, you're not in the room with this particular jury, but based off of everything you know about juries, what's most likely happening behind the scenes right now?
3: Well, it looks obviously like they're pretty deeply divided, and this is an incredibly emotional case. So the divisions within the jurors can be significant. Some jurors may be feeling, look, I think she's really has planned this as a premeditated murder. I think she had clarity and volition at the time she committed the murders, and therefore they're stuck on the first-degree murder charge. I think other jurors really feel like, no, this is the Massachusetts definition of a mental disease and defect. But the real issue, and this is where the courts really have a problem, and the justice system has a problem with really defining what criminality and mental illness is because they can find that she has a mental defect and disease, and yet if she knows about the criminality or the wrongness of her criminal act of her actions at the time she was killing the kids, they can still find her guilty. So there might be some real divisions in terms of how they see mental illness, how they see culpability and responsibility and accountability for what happened.
0: So how long can this process go? I mean, when's the likely time where the judge sort of pulls the plug and said, we've had enough?
3: Well, it really depends on how many times they come back and say, no, seriously, we are deadlocked here. And partly that depends on how badly deadlocked they are. If it's one or two jurors, sometimes a compromise can be reached, maybe a murder two or a manslaughter charge. That can happen. But once you get to three or four jurors or even more, then the divisions really become significant, and it's very hard to break the deadlock at that point.
0: So if the jury were to come back to the judge again for a third time and say, seriously, we can't do this, do you think that's it? Third time's the charm?
3: I think the judge would be really hard-pressed. If they come back a third time, sometimes the court can inquire and go, well, what are you stuck on? How deeply divided are you? He can try to find that. If he finds that they may be close and there might be some room, he can send them back. But for the most part, once they come back a third time and say, nope, everybody is stuck on their positions, he's more than likely going to call a mistrial on this. So I would imagine it could be the end of the day tomorrow. It could be Friday at the latest. I think we're going to get something in the works at least by the end of the week.
0: So if there's a mistrial, she's technically not convicted of anything, right? And then at least for the meantime, walks free. What happens then?
3: So obviously she'll be free on bail. Then there's some real big decisions that have to be made. And partly it depends on the prosecutors and how they see their case. If they find, look, this hung basically, there was one holdout juror that just wouldn't budge, and most of them were for guilt, then, they are going to sit there and probably retry the case. If there's 12 for acquittal, And one that's just stuck on guilt, they've got to take a good hard look and look and see whether they really want to try the case again or whether they want to try and attempt a plea bargain agreement with her and her attorney to try and come to some agreement about some institutional incarceration and come to a deal on that.
0: Something like I'm guilty, but by reason of insanity, which she's kind of already said, I killed the kids, but I'm not criminally responsible for it, and so I agree to some sort of mental treatment, but not conviction of murder. I mean, that would be a potential deal, right?
3: It is a potential deal or even a murder charge where they say, I'm going to agree to this, but then the recommendation of prosecutors for the judge in terms of sentencing to basically lower the sentence and agree to supervised sort of some time in incarceration, some time in a mental institution. I'm not quite sure whether Massachusetts allow that kind of leverage, but oftentimes the judges do have some opportunity, have some to the ability to really strike a deal and say, look, we don't want to go through this again, even to go to another
0: Yeah.
3: mistrial. It would be a significant cost and a lot on the everybody, including the jurors.
0: Yeah. It is a lot for those jurors. Richard Gabriel, trial consultant here in Los Angeles. Thanks so much for being with us. It'll be fascinating to see what happens in the hours ahead. President Trump
3: Good to
0: wishing
3: join you,
0: Tiger,
3: Alex.
0: thank you, is wishing Tiger Woods well after the golf superstar reached a plea deal stemming from a car crash in March.
4: I know Tiger very well. He's a great guy. He's unique in so many ways, and especially as an athlete, but also as a man. He suffers great pain. He's going to have somebody drive him from now on.
0: In court on Wednesday, prosecutors described what they called an erosion of evidence in the case. The 50-year-old golf superstar initially pleaded not guilty to a misdemeanor DUI charge, but investigators acknowledged that they could not prove that allegation in court. Instead, Woods and the state reached a plea deal, with Woods pleading no contest to a reduced charge of willful reckless driving. He will avoid jail time, but his driver's license will be suspended for 5 years, and he'll have to pay a fine. The National Basketball Association has slapped the Los Angeles Clippers with a huge penalties after an independent investigation revealed what they're calling a pattern of misconduct. The probe found the Clippers improperly funneled off-court endorsement deals to forward Kawhi Leonard through the team's corporate partners in exchange for team business to get around the salary cap. As a result, the league docked LA 5 consecutive first-round draft picks starting in 2029, imposed a fine of $30 million, and ordered 5 years of strict league monitoring. Clippers owner Steve Ballmer has also been suspended for a year, and there's penalties against the executives. The Clippers say the investigation was, quote, heavily biased. They've rejected its findings and claim to appeal. It's not clear, though, where they will appeal. Next, here on The Story is growing speculation over who will run for president in 2 years. Some heavy hitters appear to be testing the waters, including the governor of California on a southern swing. We talk Gavin Newsom next. And later, PG&E pulling back $2 billion in planned spending after California lawmakers failed to reach an agreement on wildfire liability. When we come back, how states and utilities are at odds over preparing for the rising costs of climate-driven disasters. Katie Porter here with us live.

0: The story is, can you believe it? The 2028 presidential race. California Governor Gavin Newsom is currently on a tour of southern U.S. states. He spent the day in Alabama, meeting largely with black leaders and black voters. Newsom, of course, has said that he is considering a run for president in 2028. And the first Democratic primary state is South Carolina, where black voters are a key demographic. Our panel is back. Democrat Ian Calderon, Republican John Thomas. All right, Ian, as the Democrat here from California, who's worked with Governor Gavin Newsom, not very subtle in terms of what's happening. What do you make of the Gavin Newsom presidential run, if it's happening?
1: Gavin Newsom is one of the most skillful politicians in all of politics right now. He is absolutely a contender. He is somebody who's very charismatic, who's really smart. He knows how to connect with people. People really tend to like him, you know, and he's got a presence. When he walks into a room, you feel it. And you know, it's very captivating. And so he is absolutely a contender and somebody who's going to be very, very strong in this upcoming race.
0: How do you see Gavin Newsom from the Republican side?
2: I mean, I don't disagree with Ian that the Democrats, that he is a contender. There are some warning flags first. Is he peaking too soon? The guy's trying to stay relevant and he does all these stunts and tricks. But, you know, usually the first name we're talking about early in a presidential contest is not the person that actually wins the nomination. The other is, look, there have been some chinks in the armor here. Governor Newsom said he'd stop the wealth tax. Well, it's on the ballot. It might cause major capital flight from the state. There's a lot of problems with California that the rest of the country views. And some of these early tours haven't been exactly flawless. So, look, he's going through the motions. I think Gavin's biggest flaw is that he's kind of whatever he needs to be in the moment to stay relevant. And if the DSA is the purity test where the intensity is in a Democratic primary, I'm not sure that they're going to like somebody who's changed his positions.
0: If that becomes the thing.
2: If it is the thing, we'll see.
0: If it is just a purity test of who is the closest to staying to a left position on through and through, there's no way Gavin Newsom wins that. Alexandria Ocasio-Cortez could probably win that. She's considered a potential contender. How do you see her?
1: She is representative of this next generation of leadership that's just ready to explode. She has a huge following. People really like her. She aligns herself with DSA, but also doesn't take on every single facet and every single policy position that they espouse. You know, she's been able to walk that line. And what's interesting is, as you've seen her in this run-up to potentially becoming a candidate, she has not been as vocal on certain issues or taking positions and endorsements that she normally would expect.
0: Well, and she laughed at the idea of woke 1.0 to try to distance herself from woke 1.0, which she was the leader of in a lot of ways. John Ossoff also getting a lot of attention, kind of a different perspective as another millennial candidate. Do you think he's got the juice?
2: I do. I think he's an incredibly impressive and skilled candidate. I guess the question is, where is the heart and soul and intensity of the Democratic Party going to be? Is it going to be with a more moderate candidate who kind of reminds me a little bit of Barack Obama and his soaring rhetoric? Or is it going to be on the further left with an AOC who, I think the most powerful thing about her is, I believe she believes what she says. And being that level of authenticism is rare in today's politics.
0: Yeah. Meanwhile, talk about what's happening on the Republican side. It's interesting. You got the president, and then it feels like an episode of Succession that all of his, you know, sort of metaphorical sons are all potentially battling for each other. Mm-hmm. J.D. Vance, the vice president of the United States, Marco Rubio, the secretary of state. We've heard about them for a while. Recently, there's been more of a conversation about Pete Hegseth, the secretary of war.
2: I think Pete's name being bantied around, I don't know how serious that is yet. Pete would be a contender. If nothing else, he's the dominant Secretary of War, former Fox News host. The base knows him and still likes him.
0: And yet the most unpopular thing that President Trump is doing right now is the war with Iran, and he's the face of that.
2: And I think his, whether he lives or dies in a presidential contest, is going to be determined by how Republicans view that conflict at the end of the day. The race between Rubio and J.D., it's really hard to tell. Rubio is an incredibly skilled politician. But I think it's going to come down to, what does President Trump do? And my hunch on the matter is, if he loses in the midterms, he's going to look back and say, my legacy is foreign policy. And Marco's just been there leading the charge on that.
3: You think he elbows out his own vice president and says, Marco's the guy? You think that's what ends up happening? Who is the hardest Republican to run against from a Democratic perspective?
1: I think J.D. Vance is really good. And I think he brings a lot of youth, a lot of energy. And I think he's somebody... Yeah, the biggest issue is you've got Trump. What is Trump going to do? But then also just this vacuum. Yeah, this who fills in the vacuum that of Donald Trump when he leaves? So I think... I think Vance is strong. I don't know about Rubio. I thought that there was a lot more energy when he ran the last time, but it's hard to say.
3: Didn't polling indicate that Marco would be the toughest?
2: I think so. I mean, he can put together a broad coalition the Republicans need. He's thought to be competent. The donor class likes him. The grassroots likes him.
3: The question is, and it would be interesting, if AOC ended up being the candidate, would moderate Democrats maybe feel comfortable with a Marco Rubio where they probably wouldn't with a Pete Hegseth or maybe a J.D. Vance? Who knows? And interesting that J.D. Vance has staked his spot as potentially against the war. That may help him down the road. Mm-hmm. Thank you, gentlemen, both so much. We really appreciate it. Makes John sense. Thomas, Ian Calderon, both of them joining us. When we come back here on The Issue Is, our viewers, on The Story Is, our viewers around the world, World Sport is next. For our viewers in North America, I'll be right back with an interesting story about Pacific Gas and Electric and this fight over utilities around the country. What happens when we have all these big fires, when we have all these big episodes, and what does it mean for you who maybe have to pay for your power? Katie Porter joins us live when we come back here in North America on The Story Is. Thanks so much for being with us. Stay there.

0: might have been president. Welcome back to The Story Is. California-based power company Pacific Gas and Electric has been pushing state lawmakers to pass a bill to reduce its liability for wildfires. The legislature this week failed to reach an agreement, and as a result, PG&E CEO Patty Poppe has announced that the company is scaling back $2 billion in infrastructure investments over the coming year. Here's what she posted on LinkedIn.
1: We're reducing the pace of capital spending in 2027 as a short-term step while this review is underway. We will do this so that we borrow less money and avoid some of the more expensive interest rates, which would drive up customer costs. Let me be clear. We will not sacrifice safety when choosing what work to delay or defer.
0: Joining me now live is former Democratic Congresswoman Katie Porter, who is now a law professor at UC Irvine. Congresswoman, welcome back to The Story Is. I know you are fired up about this particular issue, and you don't see this just as a California issue, but really a national issue and really a worldwide issue. How is this sort of a bigger issue for the rest of the country?
2: Yes, so look, climate change is producing more disasters, and those disasters are getting more expensive. And so this is a huge looming political issue, and one that most politicians are not very facile with. Governor Newsom's an exception because we've had a lot of wildfires. They really shaped him as governor. But I think this really bears the question, who should pay when there's a wildfire? And what you saw PG&E say today is, I've never seen a corporation do this, direct a camera like the CEO did there. She said basically, the legislature in California here didn't give us what we wanted, so we as a corporation are going to hold out. We're going to make the rest of you suffer. And so I think that really shows the question is, when climate change happens, who ends up holding the bag? Who ends up paying? Whose job is it to fix that? And what she basically said today is, the legislature didn't get what I wanted from the legislature. Now you all in California are going to lose out.
0: Well, and in some ways, she may be calling the bluff of the legislature as well, because this puts the Democrats in a tough place, especially in a state like California, where they have a supermajority. How do you see the box that the Democrats are in on
2: this? Well, I actually think both parties are kind of in a box here, which is that we were seeing these populist surge. People want costs to go down. We hear Democrats and Republicans saying things cost too much. We're going to lower costs. Now, you've heard a lot of politicians say that. I'm going to lower costs. But when you ask them how, they really don't have much of an answer. And so here's PG&E, which has had record profits in 2023, 2024, broke another record. And what they're basically saying today is, we want a better deal. We don't want to be held responsible when we start a wildfire. We just want to pay less when we're the source of that fire. And so the question is, why would anyone today, when there's so much populist anger at monopolies, there's so much anger at corporations, and we've seen Republicans sometimes actually come back and hold big companies to account, just like we've seen Democrats do it. But this is a big issue we have to figure out. Are you willing to stand up to corporate America, or are you, as a party or as a politician, chasing that corporate cash?
0: And an interesting challenge for Governor Newsom, not only as the governor now, but as somebody who's potentially running for president and has to talk about this issue around the whole country. How do we think about this broader issue? Because clearly, if you look at this summer, there's something going on that a lot of people think is climate changes. We see flooding, we see heat waves, we see fires, we see all sorts of problems all over the world that seem to be getting worse. And then the question is, who's responsible for dealing with that, especially when it comes to insurance and power?
2: Yeah. So, I mean, look, at the most fundamental level, it's the government, because it's the government's job to help keep us safe. There's nothing more important that a government can do. And so when we have flooding, when we have fires, hurricanes, all these weather events, the government's going to be the one that's going to have to stand there at the disaster and try to fix it. But then that raises the secondary question, which is, where are you going to look to recoup that money that you're having to pay? And so I think the answer here is fossil fuel companies. What we saw with this back and forth between PG&E and the legislature and insurers, we're going to see the same thing with fossil fuel companies on climate change. We're going to see the same thing with manufacturing. So I think we're just going to have to really ask ourselves, like, who ends up holding the bag? And is it really going to be consumers and higher costs over and over and over and over again?
0: And for the short term, at least here in California, it sounds like the people who are going to be holding the bag are ratepayers, well, everyday Americans.
2: I would say even worse than ratepayers, because remember, not everybody has a not everyone's a PG&E customer.
0: Yeah.
2: Not even in California. But what everybody is, across the country, wherever you live, across the world, if California doesn't have enough energy, that is a big problem for our entire economy, the economy of the world. And what Patty Poppe said today, the CEO of PG&E said today, is we're not going to build the energy infrastructure that California needs. And I don't know about you, but when I flip that switch, I expect the lights to come on. And I think that is really calling the bluff of the legislature. And so this kind of comes down to, I think, voters. Who are you going to hold accountable? Are you going to say to corporate America, this is your fault? You're getting too greedy? Yeah. Or are you going to say to politicians, you all should have seen this coming. You should have gotten this fixed a long time ago.
0: Katie Porter, thanks for coming in and sharing your views. We'll be right back. More of the story is after this.

0: Here's a look at some of the stories we'll be following throughout the day ahead. The jurors are set to return Thursday for a sixth day of deliberations in the Lindsey Clancy murder trial. The judge on Wednesday gave jurors his final instruction to try to reach a verdict after they again told the court they could not reach a unanimous decision. Clancy, a 36-year-old former labor and delivery nurse, has pleaded not guilty to murdering her three children. The remnants of Tropical Storm Edward have already swamped parts of East Texas. Now parts of the state are facing a rare high risk for flooding, with more rain expected into Thursday. More than 7 million people in eastern Texas are under a flood watch. Thanks so much for watching The Story Is. Really appreciate you being with us. The news continues right here on CNN after a break, and I'll see you back here tomorrow.
1: World Trade Center, it was a big expense.
2: People didn't like it.

0: Good evening. Jim Sciutto here, sitting in for Anderson, who's on his way back from Nepal. Tonight, the president says he is prepared to strike Iran again, in his words, anytime we want. Yet even as he makes that threat, there is growing controversy surrounding the man in charge of prosecuting the war, Defense Secretary Pete Hegseth, and a new call for the president to fire him. The controversy centers on how he is managing the conflict, the Pentagon, and the military's transformation into a modern fighting force. That and what critics say he is prioritizing instead, namely waging culture wars.
1: We're not a college or a university. We're not interested in your woke garbage and your political correctness. We're war fighters who close with and destroy the enemy.
0: Today was Army Secretary Dan Driscoll's last day on the job. According to The Atlantic, before announcing his resignation, he brought his concerns about Secretary Hegseth directly to the president in person. He was, The Atlantic reports, surprised when Secretary Driscoll told him how many generals and other top officers had been purged under Hegseth, making it impossible, he reportedly said, for the Army to transform itself the way it must. Subsequently, multiple sources have told us they agree with the concerns Driscoll raised that Secretary Hegseth is damaging efforts to adapt the Army to modern drone warfare and focusing instead on fighting those culture wars, even, as it turns out, petty ones. On Monday, he posted this photo of a Canadian military youth cadet on the left and her trainer there on the right. His caption, quote, "This is real." Two young women, one or both, apparently not fitting his image of the proper war fighter, it seems. Former Republican congressman and combat veteran Adam Kinzinger responded online with this. Literally, they're kids. This is a cadet program, and our asshat, his words, of a Secretary of Defense, is making fun of children. MAGA males are betas who have to punch down to feel big. Whatever Secretary Hegseth had in mind, neither of these women expected to be part of his culture war, especially in the middle of a very real one, which the secretary is also now facing criticism for. Today, the president weighed in on the latest U.S. airstrikes and threatened more to come.
2: We hit them hard last night, very hard. They gave a little love tap, but we hit them very hard last night. We took out all of the new equipment that they tried to build along the Strait of Hormuz, some defensive, some offensive. It was a very heavy attack last night, and we're prepared to do another one anytime we want.
0: Yet at the same time he was threatening more of the same, though, the president was seemingly signaling less of it.
3: How long will this renewed campaign
2: go for? I don't think too long.
3: And also, given that what you've said about having destroyed the Iranian military, what is there still left to strike and why?
2: Okay, we've controlled and we are controlling the Hormuz Strait.
0: In fact, not quite. And a simple measure is the price of oil, which is, again, a pro-combat would be brief, lends credence to recent reporting that U.S. forces in the region and elsewhere are stretched very thin. The supercarrier Abraham Lincoln just docked in Thailand after more than 9 months at sea and widely reported supply shortages and morale problems on board. Secretary Hegseth called the reports, quote, completely misrepresented. But the Washington Post recently reported that a number of top military commanders have warned him about global shortages of missiles and other capabilities if operations against Iran are prolonged. And all of this, it seems, is now too much for one Republican senator, North Carolina's Tom Tillis. He was the decisive vote, you may remember, for confirming Hegseth in the first place. Here is what he posted on him today. He is creating a leadership void at the top of our military ranks. I have never witnessed more inept management of the brave men and women who serve our country. Senator Tillis goes on. He is intimidated by competence and retreats to ginning up culture wars instead of soberly attending to the vital work of our national defense and the health and well-being of our fighting force. And he finishes with this, quote, I urge the president to find a new leader at the Pentagon who will retain and empower our military talent rather than diminish it. A lot of ground to cover. CNN's chief White House correspondent Caitlin Collins starts us off. And Caitlin, I wonder, with all that noise, is there any concern at the White House tonight about Hegseth's leadership, particularly the criticism from Tillis? And is there any concern that perhaps he might lose his job?
4: Well, there might be two lines of thinking here, one of which is the White House officials that are dealing with this and getting a lot of questions about it. But the second person, and maybe the most important, obviously the most important here, is the president himself. And he does not have an issue with Pete Hegseth. He actually was just praising him a few moments ago as he was in the Rose Garden with battleground Republicans. These Republicans, some of them who are not in tough races, but a lot of them who are in tough races come November, that were having a dinner on the Rose Garden patio just now. And the president at one point paused to shout out Secretary Hegseth and say that they were on the phone last night as the United States was striking Iran. He praised him for what happened last night and also claimed, again, the United States is winning the war in Iran. And of course, it is that very same war that is proving to be such an issue for many of these Republicans that are in tough races, dealing with the war going on much longer than the White House had initially telegraphed, and also what's being impacted by it, namely gas prices and how those have been rising and inflation numbers. And in terms of Secretary Hegseth himself and the concerns that were brought to the president reportedly by Secretary Driscoll before he departed as the Army Secretary, where he was saying that he had real concerns about the purge that Hegseth was doing at the Pentagon, that he was pushing out senior leaders, not promoting those who were up for promotion, and instead of focusing on drone warfare and adapting to these new technologies, was instead focused on DEI and cultural issues. And our colleagues are reporting tonight that that is the same concern many other of the people at the Pentagon also share in this moment. And so The Atlantic reported that the president was caught off guard when Driscoll laid out for him how many senior leaders that that Hegseth has gotten rid of or purged. But in terms of Hegseth's position atop the Pentagon, right now he does still have the full backing of President Trump himself. And while some White House officials believe there's a real silo in between what happens at the Pentagon and the White House knowing what's going on at the Pentagon, there has not usually been a clear line of communication between those two. Obviously, the relationship between the president and Hegseth is what would matter the most at the end of the day. And as evidenced by what he just said about him 20 minutes ago, Jim, he still has his backing.
0: Yeah, I mean, it seems like given that lack of communication, that Driscoll genuinely surprised the president. Caitlin Collins, thanks so much. We'll, of course, see you at the top of the next hour for The Source. And she will be joined by former Air Force Secretary Frank Kendall. Earlier, I spoke with Nebraska Republican Congressman Don Bacon, who also is a retired Air Force Brigadier General, about his thoughts about the defense secretary. So, Congressman, do you agree with your GOP colleague in the Senate, Tom Tillis, who, as we mentioned tonight, is calling on President Trump to replace Pete Hegseth, saying on social media, quote, "I have never witnessed a more inept management of the brave men and women of who serve our country." Of course, you served your country as well. Do you agree with that?
5: I agree with the sentiments of Senator Tillis. I hate to tell the president who he should hire and fire. I don't know if it's really my role, but I would say this. He would not be on my team. I think he has not been a very good leader in many ways. So I agree with the sentiments of Senator Tillis, and I wouldn't hire him myself. He would not be on my team.
0: You, of course, served. You reached the rank of Brigadier General. You did four tours in the Middle East. So when you see that the Secretary of Defense disparaging a Canadian cadet, a teenager, we should note, taking part in a summer training camp, and her instructor on social media posting a photo of two women, you see them there at a moment of what's clearly great pride for them. Is that beneath the dignity of the office, as Canada's defense minister said?
5: It is. It's lowbrow. I think it's unprofessional. And I'd like to think that our leadership representing us in the Pentagon and in the White House, we should be better than that. And I thought it was demeaning and uncalled for.
0: As you know, there were questions about Hegseth during confirmation hearings, quite hard questions. And yet, Republican senators confirmed him. Should they have seen this coming?
5: I think so. I told a few senators that I would vote no. And I was told by some, and I'll keep them nameless, "Don, you're not under all the pressure that we're under to vote for him." But I said, "Well, I've been under a lot of other pressure and other bills. I still vote no, or vote my conscience." I felt like he was trouble from the beginning. And then right after he got, confirmed, then we had, the signal gate. And what bothered me there, he put classified information on an unclassified phone and an unclassified application, gets caught, and instead of just saying, you know, I was wrong, I shouldn't have done it, he gets mad at the reporter. And and I expect leaders to take responsibility when they fail and they make a mistake. We're not, none of us are perfect, but when you fail, you own up to it and say, I was wrong, and it won't happen again. And I heard somebody that acted more like my teenagers, when they're 30 and 40 now, but when they were teenagers, just deny and accuse somebody else of being at fault. I didn't like it. I thought it was wrong.
0: Clearly, there are broader issues here, because as you saw with the resignation of Army Secretary Dan Driscoll, who had clashed with Hegseth, the Atlantic is reporting now that President Trump was surprised when Driscoll told him how many generals and other top officers had been fired. And a lot of these folks had been pushing for modernization of the military at a time when that is a priority here. Does this put U.S. national security at risk, this kind of leadership?
5: I think it weakens us. And by the way, it's just wrong. Most Americans expect more out of our Secretary of Defense. I mean, he's fired approximately 20 generals and admirals, mainly 3 and 4 stars. Now we're seeing service secretaries as well, either resigning or being fired. And it's wrong. And what bothers me, it's not only just 20, it's no explanation. I think when you fire someone, especially someone who's served 30 and 40 years to their country, have done a great job serving our country, to say you're fired, you pack your bags, you're out Friday, and no explanation why. It's not right. Most Americans want more respect and decency out of their senior leadership. I could see if it was once or twice, but we're talking about 20 generals and admirals that have been treated this way. And it's also, what to your point, Jim, it's weakened us because it's allowed for long-time vacancies in these key positions. So, for example, Cyber Command, when General Hawk was fired, there was a vacancy for nearly 11 months. And it's very hard for a deputy who's filling that role to make major changes. They're sort of waiting to get the new leadership in. They're just going to try to keep things, the trains running on time. They're not going to make needed changes that were maybe necessary.
0: Congressman Don Bacon of Nebraska, appreciate you joining tonight.
5: Thank you.
0: When we come back, our political panel, including Congressman Adam Kinzinger, who, as we mentioned earlier, had words of his own for Secretary Hegseth. Later, after 5 days of deliberation, jurors deadlocked over Lindsey Clancy, accused of strangling her 3 children. What the judge said today and whether one more day might bring a verdict.
6: Top of the World premieres Monday on CNN and next.

0: We're speaking tonight about Defense Secretary Pete Hegseth, who is now under fire, including by Republicans, for, depending on who you ask, his handling of the Iran war, his management at the Pentagon, the damage he is allegedly doing to Army modernization, and, in the words of one of our next guests, for punching down at two young Canadian women. Joining us is CNN senior political commentator Scott Jennings, who is reportedly, we should mention, being considered for the role of the next White House press secretary. Also, former Republican Congressman Adam Kinzinger and former Deputy Pentagon Press Secretary Sabrina Singh. We appreciate all of you joining this evening. Scott, if I could begin with you, you heard Congressman Bacon, not just a Republican, but a retired brigadier general in the Air Force himself, saying his party should have seen these problems coming, that he warned some of his colleagues in the Senate of the same. Do you believe President Trump is being well served by his defense secretary?
1: Well, in the personnel game, only one person's opinion matters, and that's the commander in chief. He obviously has confidence in Pete Hegseth, and I'm certain they're spending a lot of time together because we're prosecuting a war in Iran right now, quite successfully, I might add, and they prosecuted an action against Venezuela as well, among other issues. I think the president has lots of confidence in Hegseth and the chain of command, as it's been for 250 years, is the commander-in-chief, the secretary of war, and then the combatant commands. And so whether it's Driscoll or these other positions, they all flow directly through the chain of command. And the president and his secretary of defense deserve to have the team that they think is going to best carry out their policies. Everyone can have an opinion about that. You could disagree on certain policies. But when it comes to chain of command and team and mission, the president and the secretary of defense have to be absolutely sure the people they have working under them are fully committed to that mission. Sometimes in Washington, when you're a Republican president, you don't get that from the permanent bureaucracy. But, of course, the next president will have the same decisions to make as well.
0: Congressman, you, of course, did not mince your words in response to the secretary of defense.

0: post, particularly about the Canadians. And we should note, in this image, we're blurring their faces deliberately. We don't want to play into this shaming, but what do you make of his preoccupation with physical appearance? And I just wonder, being a veteran officer yourself, does it appeal to serving officers who, of course, have to command all types in their units? Does this kind of language, these kind of attacks appeal to them?
1: No, and I'll tell you, first off, people have opinions about who's in the White House. It's just, for whatever reason, when Trump has somebody in the White House, people can't have opinions about that person. It's all up to him. I've got to tell you, it's been interesting to me because typically my time in the military, I would say in the officer corps, was generally about 80% Republican, 20% Democratic, and we all got along. That's shifting a lot. And there are a lot of people that are seeing Hegseth as a guy focused on these shallow things that don't matter. Maybe do a video or two occasionally where you're doing some pull-ups or push-ups to encourage good health among the troops. But when that becomes the obsession, and I'll tell you, I also know bad commanders, and bad commanders are the ones that always end up reverting back to focusing on things like, did you shave close enough? What does your uniform look like? And they use the old adage of, if we can't trust you to get your uniform right, how can we trust you to fly an $8 million plane? Always bad commanders that do that. And to put on Twitter, you know, kids that have a desire to some level to serve in the Canadian military and shame them to an entire country is not just punching down. It is the most beta male guy who is scared to death of his own shadow thing I've ever seen. And nobody can defend that. It's disgusting. And he needs to apologize for it.
0: Sabrina, this is, of course, part of a broader attack on U.S. allies, including with particular focus, for some reason, on Canada, America's neighbor, one of its closest allies here, and not just from the president and the defense secretary, but a whole host of people in Trump's circle. What is the impact of that, in your view, on that alliance?
2: Well, when we continue to go after our allies, I mean, we're degrading these very deep relationships. I mean, we have a very deep relationship with Canada. They are part of our intelligence sharing. They help us protect our men and women overseas, serving all around the world. And it is because of that close relationship that we need to protect these alliances and going after, I mean, like anything from canceling the exercises with South Korea to going after Canada to, you know, kind of this trolling of this is the 51st state. It all has irreparable harm to not just the military, who has to work with these countries every single day, wherever they are placed around the world, but just to our alliances everywhere we go. And after this president, a new president has come in, whoever that is, Republican or Democrat, and they are going to have this baggage of having to repair these alliances that have been so degraded. And I will say, I just like to the point of what the congressman was saying earlier, you know, going after these young cadets who are stepping up to take a chance and serve in their military, to serve their country. We should be applauding these people. We should be applauding that they're committing to their country, to our ally to serve. And hopefully we will work with them as well. And I thought that was just so beneath the secretary to do that, especially on Twitter. It's just gross.
0: Scott, I recently went to one of the places where U.S. and Canadian forces work most closely together. That is NORAD, the North American Aerospace Defense Command. And what I heard from Canadian and U.S. officers alike was about how well they work together. I want to play some sound from a U.S. officer about what he had to say about cooperation with Canada.
3: Absolutely essential here, not just from Alaska being, you know, a lot of common interest with Canada, but from a mission partner perspective, showing that combined effort, you know, defense of the homeland of North America, keeping integrated on that is absolutely essential for us.
0: So, Scott, if the men and women serving in those roles alongside Canadian partners speak of their Canadian partners that way, why does the president attack them so often and ignore those shared missions?
4: Well, we have an important military alliance with Canada. We're allies. We're also having an important trade dispute with Canada right now. We're having some political disputes of an economic nature, but one shouldn't necessarily have to affect the other. And so this trade jostling is going on. I hope it gets worked out. It's good when our countries work together, but we should never be subservient to the Canadians. We should never let them take advantage of us. And we should never be, sort of acting like, well, we have a military alliance, so we can't press our interests on other areas, such as free trade. But it's absolutely true. The Canadians have been good allies. My personal view about the tweet is I have no problem with the focus on military readiness and fitness in the military. But if I were Secretary Hegseth, I would think about all of my public communications in this way. Does this enhance or advance what my missions are right now for the President of the United States? Chief mission right now is to finish off Iran, among other things. So that would be my humble advice, would be make sure your public communications are serving the most important missions that you have.
0: All right. We'll see if he's listening. Congressman, we mentioned earlier about Army Secretary Dan Driscoll's departure, among a string of high-profile departures there. I'm going to ask you the same question I asked Congressman Bacon. You know, given that we're at war, right, the war with Iran, but also there's an enormous focus, as you know, in the Pentagon about modernization, drone warfare, a whole host of things. Are you concerned that this culture war focus is affecting the broader missions?
1: Yeah, I'm extremely concerned. I think when Hegseth came in and he said, look, there's some focus in the Pentagon on some things that don't matter, there was a little bit of truth to that. I mean, when I would do military duty, I'd spend a whole lot of time doing computer-based training of the same subject over and over again. That stuff had to go. But the reality is, if you look at what's going on in Ukraine, and this is even beyond the moral implications of it, why we should have a close relationship with Ukraine, is because they are in the 21st century warfare. We were caught flat-footed a little bit in Iran with these drone attacks and this drone fight. Mm-hmm. And so the modernization is the most important thing right now, because literally the tools we have are not built to fight a mass drone warfare. And what concerns me is I've heard rumors, I can't confirm it, but that part of the issue between Driscoll and Hegseth was that Driscoll was trying to push modernization and Hegseth was the one blocking it. Regardless of whether that's true or not, the one thing we shouldn't be doing is emptying all the leadership ranks of the Army, which have basically been done. Just bring the best people on board. Tell them not to focus on the DEI stuff if that's your focus. But the main thing they should be focused on is how do we do mass drone warfare in the 21st century?
0: Yeah. Interesting enough, we're asking Ukraine for the help these days. Final thoughts, Sabrina, before we go.
2: Yeah, I think, you know, we're seeing from the secretary just misplaced priorities and going after these culture wars when the reality is that he should be focused on the modern day battlefield. It is here. It is in Ukraine. It is in Iran. They are using drones and we need to be focused on that. And he has this attention to go, you know, quote, back to basics, which I think is going to set our military back. And we're seeing in this war how we have to be dynamic and we have to be able to adapt quickly. And so the fact that, you know, Secretary Hegseth and the acting chief of staff, Leniv, basically disbanded the Army drone battalion that was focused on this training, I think is quite shocking and should alarm everyone in Congress, not just Democrats, but Republicans alike.
0: And there are a lot of folks in the military, from my own reporting, that are concerned that the U.S. has fallen behind in terms of drone warfare. Scott Jennings, Adam Kinzinger, Sabrina Singh, thanks so much to all of you. Coming up next, are they really hopelessly deadlocked? What jurors of the Lindsey Clancy murder trial told the judge and what he told them to do about it. Later, another notable change in one of the Washington landmarks the president is leaving his mark on, or in this case, is subtracting from. What's being taken away and the reaction to it when 360 continues.
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1: The Plymouth, Massachusetts jury in the Lindsey Clancy trial remains deadlocked. They have deliberated for just under 30 hours over 5 days and will be back tomorrow. Her attorney says she should not be held criminally responsible for fatally strangling her three young children because she was suffering from postpartum psychosis. Prosecutors, though, said Clancy acted, quote, intentionally, rationally, and swiftly to kill them. The jury is weighing whether to convict on charges ranging from first-degree murder, second-degree murder, or manslaughter, or to find her not guilty by lack of criminal responsibility, or even acquit altogether. Joining us now, CNN senior legal analyst Ellie Honig. And Ellie, it's good to have you because you've been in this situation in your career as a federal prosecutor. A deadlocked jury saying day after day they cannot reach a verdict. What do you think the feeling is in the courtroom today, and maybe even what's the feeling inside that jury room?
2: Well, Jim, I'm sure the defense lawyer is feeling ecstatic, but still cautious because they're on the brink of a hung jury and a mistrial. And having been in this situation, unfortunately, as a prosecutor, I'm sure the prosecution is feeling devastated. A word you never want to see come back from the jury, if you're the prosecutor, is deadlock. Now, when that happens, as happened here, the judge will then give the jury instructions, which essentially says you are to stick with your own convictions. However, you're to keep an open mind and keep working. After that, sometimes, not often, but sometimes the jury will resolve itself. They will undeadlock and reach a verdict. But if you get that second deadlock note, and that's what happened today, then the chances of an undeadlock and a verdict go down substantially. So I think this thing is pretty close to over with. It's not over yet, but the prosecutors are not feeling good right now.
1: So if that happens, deadlock jury, then a mistrial, what are the options for the prosecutors?
2: So the prosecution absolutely can retry a defendant after one mistrial. If there's a second hung jury and mistrial, then it gets dicey as to whether you can do it a third time under the law. But definitely they can retry Lindsey Clancy. I'm sure given the gravity of these charges, the prosecution will recharge her and retry her. The other thing, though, is sometimes after a hung jury, that will encourage the parties to come together and reach a plea deal. The prosecution doesn't want to roll the dice again. The defense can maybe get a lesser charge. Again, given the seriousness of the charges here, I'm not sure how likely that is, but that does happen after a hung jury sometimes.
1: What kind of plea deal? I've spoken to other lawyers, judges who mentioned the possibility that admitting some responsibility might satisfy the prosecutors in that situation.
2: Right. So as you laid out here, there are various degrees of murder, first degree, second degree, involuntary, on down the line. So it could be that there is some agreement that Lindsey Clancy will plead guilty to less than the first degree, to the second degree or the involuntary. I think it's a tough sell, though, if you're the prosecution, given the hideous nature of these allegations, to give her any kind of deal. But sometimes practicalities do win out and both sides want to avoid risk. So that happens.
1: Gosh, those pictures of those little kids. Ellie Honig, thanks so much.
2: Yeah.
1: Just ahead, more big changes at the Kennedy Center. Also, what a Great Lakes name has to do with the comeback of a decades-old app.
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1: 800-821-4000.
2: President Trump's D.C. renovation continued today with the removal of a sculpture from the Kennedy Center grounds. It's called Blue and was installed there back in 2019. The president has also tried, as you've seen, to add his name to the building, along with closing it for renovations. He tore down the White House East Wing to build a ballroom. He's proposed a 250-foot arch near Arlington National Cemetery and painting the Eisenhower Executive Office Building white. He also drained and repainted the reflecting pool badly. Joining us now from outside the Kennedy Center, CNN's Sunlan Sirfati. And Sunlan, I wonder what the Kennedy Center's reaction has been to the removal of the sculpture.
3: Jim, they really aren't revealing too much. They are attempting to portray it as a routine deinstallation, as they say, that happens from time to time. But they did confirm and tell us that it was indeed the center's decision to make the decision to remove the sculpture today. And importantly, they did not reveal why the sculpture was removed at this point in time. And that's so interesting and important to the context of everything that's happening around the Kennedy Center. Now, we did speak earlier today and previously to a former curator here at the Kennedy Center. Last year, he was in a meeting in September of 2025. And it was told to him then that the center had wanted to get rid of some of the sculptures on the campus around the Kennedy Center. And specifically, it was because he says that President Trump had wanted to make room for art of his own to come in after the planned two-year renovation. Now, Jim, one source tonight telling me that they dispute the account of that meeting and the reasons to why. But again, the Kennedy Center not revealing any more as to why the sculpture came down earlier today.
2: And we don't know what art of the president's own they were talking about.
3: We certainly don't. And that's still a huge question mark. Again, this is just one source claiming that in that meeting, the feeling and the message that was communicated to him was that there was a desire on the part of the center to bring in art that the president had wanted after the two-year renovation.
2: Sunlan Sirfati, outside the Kennedy Center, thanks so much. Joining me now is Ohio Democratic Congressman Joyce Beatty. She is an ex officio member of the Kennedy Center Board. Congresswoman, thanks so much for taking the time tonight.
4: No, thank you. Glad to be here.
2: So first, your reaction, if I could ask, to this deinstallation of the sculpture out on the Kennedy Center grounds?
4: Well, look, at this point, there's not too much that will surprise me. This is a president that likes either putting his name on things or building things in honor of himself. And so certainly removing this, he's doing what he does best. It takes us off focus of some of the real issues of what we're doing. So I'm not surprised.
2: You, of course, have sued both the Kennedy Center board and Trump himself over his efforts to put his name on the building. Can you update us as to where that suit stands and what's next in the case?
4: Yes, tomorrow it will be 7 days ago. We were in court again because the board and Donald Trump wanted to put his name with the words renovated and remodeled, past tense, I mind you. And certainly, as you can see, it's not been renovated or remodeled, and it's still unlawful. The law is very clear on this only living memorial to John F. Kennedy. And so we needed to go back because we were still in the court case, waiting for the judge to render a decision. We get to court. They come up with a magical September the 8th date that they're going to try to put this inscription on the board, and it's illegal. So when we left court, the Department of Justice, who represents the president, did call us, and they have pushed back away from the September the 8th date until October, giving the judge more time to review, to give us discovery, and et cetera. But it is still unlawful.
2: In the midst of this, the president himself has gone so far as to say he'll tear the whole thing down, right, if his renovation plans don't go forward. We've seen him act right before he had a court's approval with the East Wing of the White House. What would happen if the president just started tearing it down and waited for the judges to act later?
4: Well, here's what we're thinking. Because it is federal court, because we have been victorious in the response from the federal judge, and that they agreed to push back the date. Now, I'm not trusting necessarily, but we do have the law on our side, and they have followed the other rules. Many thought he would never take his name off the building, and we were able to win in that case, and the name did come down. I want to make that clear. But where we are now is waiting on discovery, and we are continuing to go to court, and we'll continue to do that. But I do think that we need to be concerned. You mentioned the East Wing and what happened there, and we could talk about the reflecting pool and so many other things, because he's the type of person that's throwing a tantrum. I didn't get my way, and so now I'll consider just tearing it down and making it into an amphitheater. But here's the other thing. We have so many of the American people on our side. The hundreds of performers who have performed there in recent times, and all of the followers for this is a little different than the reflecting pool, is a little different than the East Wing, and it is the only living memorial to John F. Kennedy.
2: Are you concerned at all? Listen, there are more than two more years in President Trump's term, and as you said, he doesn't like to give up, even when the courts rule against him. Are you concerned at all that the Kennedy Center might not survive the end of his term?
4: Well, I am very hopeful that it will survive. And again, if you could just see the number of people that were out there the day, people traveled, not just from the Washington, D.C. area. People came from all over the country. And here's another thing. People are tired of having someone who is supposed to be our protector, our leader, and this wonderful America we live in, not standing up for what's right for and someone who's being unlawful. So I think we're going to see a storm of people joining the fight, wanting to make sure that they are doing something that's lawful, but better yet, not letting anyone get away with doing something that's unlawful.
2: Congresswoman Beattie, we appreciate you joining.
4: Thank you.
2: Well, the self-proclaimed OG of online mapping is making an unlikely comeback. MapQuest, the online relic many people once used for maps and driving directions before Apple and Google took over, is now the most popular free app on Apple's App Store. This comes after they refused to change Lake Ontario's name to Lake America following President Trump's executive order. Both Apple and Google, however, updated their maps to reflect the president's demands, which followed collapsed trade talks with Canada. Joining me now is tech journalist and CNN contributor Jacob Ward. Jake, good to have you.
0: Thanks, Jim. Great to be here.
2: So, first question is, do you believe that this was about business, that the companies who changed the name have business before this administration and wanted to please the president?
0: I mean, I don't think it's because they're outraged by Canadian names on lakes, I would certainly say. I mean, I think it is, you know, clearly the case that if you are an everything company right now, a big tech company, even though, right, Google and Apple have the resources of entire nation states, they are at the whim of the president when it comes to some of the most important parts of making that a successful company. I mean, if you're Apple, right, not only are you in the, you know, maps business, you're in the email and calendar and hardware and AI business all of a sudden. And, you know, in Apple's case, back in August of 2025, they announced a $100 billion investment in the United States. And as a result, President Trump said, I will then exempt you from the 100% tariffs on semiconductors he was about to impose. Semiconductors are the lifeblood of Apple, Jim, right? So if you are a company, I'm not saying there's a direct quid pro quo here, but, you know, supposedly Doug Burgum, the Secretary of Interior, told Fox Business that President Trump called Apple last week to put some pressure on them about this lake thing. If you've got, you know, the whim of the president determining whether blood flows into your company or not, I mean, you're not going to die on that hill, it seems to me.
2: We've seen other companies do the same. So listen, I remember MapQuest back from the days when it was a true innovation. They used to print out like 27 pages, right, of directions, you know, take a left turn there, right turn there. It's been a while since folks been using it. Why do you think MapQuest refused to change the name when Apple and Google went along with it?
0: Yeah, I love harkening back to the days when, you know, I mean, the value of that company used to come out literally in a printer because traveling journalists of a certain age would have to, like, print out the directions. Yeah. That was the whole point of that system. You know, I think MapQuest is to be applauded, of course, for standing up for this, but it doesn't cost the company all that much. They don't have any business before a federal judge the way Google does, right? Just today, Google was told that it could keep its 12% of its revenue in the form of its ad business by a federal judge, right? It had business in front of a federal court. And again, you're not going to die on a hill when that's true. MapQuest doesn't have those hills to die on, right? It doesn't have an app store to maintain. It doesn't make hardware. It doesn't care about AI. It doesn't cost it anything to turn against this. But what we know from this is that, you know, they are they show us, MapQuest shows us that it is possible to not capitulate to President Trump. This was true back when the Gulf of Mexico versus Gulf of America thing happened. At that time, they put up a really cute little tool that let you name the Gulf whatever you wanted, but they didn't change the name then either, even as Apple and Google did. And so this is telling us, I think, something, Jim, about how big companies really aren't as powerful as we would like to think they are. In the old days, in the 90s, when you were MapQuest, you only did maps, right? Or you only did recipes, or you only did headphones. And you couldn't be put over a barrel in the same way that these enormous companies are. And as we're seeing them turn away from what used to be a cultural brand for them, which was resisting state power, now we're starting to see the limits of just how huge these companies have become.
2: No question. I mean, they used to take other stands as well. They don't take any more either. Jake Ward, good to have you on. Coming up, we will have an update on the latest search efforts in Nepal, more than 1 week after that devastating flood. Tens of thousands of people took the streets in Spain protesting the border crisis there. Clarissa Ward joins us next.
5: You've got to try the softest sneaker ever, hands-free.

0: There are auctions going on right now. So what are you waiting for?
1: Have I got news for you? New season premieres September 12th on CNN.
2: Tens of thousands of people took to the streets across Spain earlier today protesting the country's migrant crisis. You may remember these pictures from a border surge nearly 5 weeks ago when more than 70,000 people came into Ceuta, Spain from Morocco. According to authorities, more than 10,000 migrants, including unaccompanied minors, remain stranded in makeshift camps or scattered across streets and beaches. Demonstrators are criticizing the government's handling of migration and calling for stronger border security. CNN's Clarissa Ward is in Ceuta, Spain.
3: Thousands and thousands of people have taken to the streets of this relatively small city of Ceuta. Just 84,000 people actually live here. And so many of them are out tonight to demonstrate just how fed up they are with this crisis. You probably remember it was just over a month ago that more than 70,000 migrants came in from the border with Morocco. The majority of them returned to Morocco. But the Spanish government says at least 5,000 migrants still remain. The local authorities here say the real number is actually 9,000, as many as 9,000 migrants, including more than 1,000 unaccompanied minors, which creates huge problems for a small community like this in terms of feeding them, housing them. A lot of these migrants are sleeping rough in makeshift shelters on the beaches. And people here, you can hear it. They are saying enough is enough. You see over and over again the slogan, Ceuta is not for sale. Ceuta will defend itself. They want Spain and the government to take the initiative to bring this crisis to a rapid end. There were some words, Nina, Ceuta, Spain.
2: It's been more than a week now since that devastating flood at the Nepal-China border. The death toll now tops 1,200 people. Some 4,200 remain missing, including 75 Americans. Heavy machinery and search dogs are part of the expanded rescue and recovery operations. Some 900 workers are missing at various hydroplant projects. It's not clear how many of those workers were inside the tunnels or how many might still be alive. On the ground in Nepal, Anderson reported from a town that took generations to build, but just seconds to nearly vanish.
4: In town after town along this river, the scenes are in many ways the same. Devastation is complete. This is formerly the Trishuli market. This is what remains. Residents, people from other areas have been coming down here throughout the day, taking pictures, staring, trying to comprehend what has happened and what happens now.
2: So much suffering and so much need, and much you can do to help. For information on exactly how, just go to cnn.com/imp. And much you can do to help. For information on exactly how, just go to cnn.com/impact. 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The news continues right here on CNN.
5: Tonight, his approval's at a record low, but Donald Trump's midterm strategy appears to focus on him.
6: He is the toughest, most resilient person that I've ever met.
5: Plus, sources accuse Pete Hegseth of hurting the army by fixating on culture wars, as one Republican senator calls on the president to fire him now. Also, nearly 90% of Americans say there's widespread corruption in government. And one of the world's biggest movie stars goes further.
7: A country run by the least qualified people. I think maybe we have a kakistocracy.
5: And if AI is the future, Zohran Mamdani says the future can wait, at least in schools. Live at the table, Adam Mockler, Caroline Sunshine, Jamel Hill, Peter Meyer, and Scott McFarlane. Americans with different perspectives aren't talking to each other, but here they do.
8: Good evening, I'm Abby Phillip in New York. As Republicans face a midterm battle for control of Congress, President Trump is preparing to enter the fight by hitting the campaign trail for GOP candidates in a bunch of key races.
9: I will be with you 100% all the way to November. I'm going to take the final 30 days, maybe a little bit more than that, because it's all about 35 races. I'm going to go to every one of those 35 places, and we're going to see if we can get everyone elected. I'm going to go to Alaska, and I won it by a lot, by a real lot. And I'm going to, you know, hopefully get Dan, and we're going to go to Texas and work for Ken Paxton.
8: That was during a dinner that President Trump hosted tonight for Republican lawmakers. But is the president's strategy actually a smart move? The party is growing increasingly anxious about Trump's ongoing war with Iran, his trade spat with Canada, the skyrocketing prices for Americans, concerns about his beef imports, and his sinking approval rating. And on top of that, there are reports that a number of Republicans plan to skip the president's so-called Trumpapalooza convention that is scheduled for next week. They list a variety of reasons, but there are some who are hesitant about being associated with Trump this close to the election. And adding to their jitters is this. Today, the president's super PAC launched its first ads that seem to come straight from the All About Me TV.
9: We gave you no tax on tips, no tax on overtime, and no tax on Social Security. The largest tax cuts in American history. The price of eggs is down 60%.
10: He's fighting for you every day. Help him finish the job.
8: Before we open it up to the table here, we invite you at home to join the debate. Head to CNN.com/Abby. Weigh in there. We'll get to some of your comments throughout the show. Peter, is it a smart strategy for the Trump super PAC to spend their many hundreds of millions of dollars on ads that are entirely focused on Donald Trump, who is polling in the low 30s? And do you understand why many Republicans right now are asking, does he really care about us?
11: You know, if you were running for Senate in New Hampshire, if you're Johnson, if you're there, you do not want the president campaigning with you. If you're Ken Paxton in Texas, you absolutely do. If you're Dan Sullivan in Alaska, you absolutely do. And part and parcel of that is getting those Trump voters out, but then also reminding some of the folks who are getting wobbly on the right, who maybe don't feel like they want to show up, some of the accomplishments of this administration. I mean, everything has been doom and gloom. That's one of the reasons why you're seeing his approval ratings being so low. Going into this midterm, talking about those accomplishments, I mean, that's just good politics.
8: It's also just worth noting that I am old enough to remember when not so long ago, Republicans were celebrating that Paxton was running against Tallarico, telling us that this would be an easy race. And now all of a sudden, it's literally a panic situation. Let me just play what Ted Cruz said about this on Monday.
12: And I got to say, some of the Republicans that are throwing rocks at Ken Paxton, my message to them is enough. Stop your bitching. We had a $200 million primary and Ken won. You want to complain, complain in the primary. It's over. And by the way, I will say, every moderate Republican, when they win a primary, they tell conservatives, now shut up and support the nominee. My answer to everyone whining, shut up and support the nominee.
8: And John Thune, the leader in the Senate, said, this is the ballgame. If they don't win in Texas, it's effectively over. So that seems to tell you a lot about the environment the Republicans are in.
13: Well, it's interesting because I'm like, you hit your wagon to somebody whose approval rating looks that low. I'm going to give the Republicans the same advice that a lot of people gave the Democrats when Joe Biden was sinking. Why are you still attaching yourself to something that's a losing proposition? Really hard for me to feel any sympathy. You guys have gone all in on this candidate, all in on Donald Trump, not a candidate, but all in on Donald Trump for all of this time. You got to dance with the girl that brung you in some ways. Like, this is kind of what you deserve. There were many opportunities that you all had to distance yourself from him and you didn't do it and now you're paying the price. All the things that he's saying in those ads are not only not true, but it reinforces something that we've always known. Donald Trump only cares about him being in office. He doesn't care about you being in office. And that's playing out right now. And frankly, to me, they're just lying in the bed that they made.
14: This is already a brutal state in which to try to run statewide. You got 20 media markets. That's bonkers.
8: Texas.
14: It's going to cost you millions of dollars in Texas to run statewide. So you have a candidate who seems to be as popular with his party as, like, carrot sticks are with kids. Like, they're okay with it. They're going to try to eat around it. But, you know, we've got this thing on our plate. We're going to deal with it. Here's the thing, and there's no way around this. They have been trying to marginalize James Tallarico, the Democratic nominee, by making this juvenile locker room argument that he's like low T, low testosterone, not Texas enough. He's the one. Tallarico's the one accepting the debate invitations from Dallas, from Austin. He accepted CNN's debate by today's deadline. I don't see where Ken Paxton is. That doesn't seem to be Texas strong. That seems to be low T.
15: Also, the more Trump puts his thumb on the scale come the midterms, the more it seems like he's screwing the Republicans. There was a choice between Cornyn and Paxton, and Trump chose Paxton, like Trump light. Paxton is somebody who is incredibly corrupt. His own party turned him in for corruption. He cheated on his wife. I mean, Trump probably thinks he's like a lot like him. They're similar in a lot of ways. But as we get closer to the midterms, this is going to be a referendum on Trump's first 2 years. And the closer that he gets to these Republican candidates, I think the worse they'll do. I think that people will think of Trump and think of the Iran war that is failing. We have no way out of it. Think of the tariffs that are spiking our prices on a daily basis. Think of the lack of transparency with the Epstein files and the corruption. These are all ingrained in Trump's first 2 years. And the more he connects to these candidates, the more that their campaign will be about that same thing.
8: Caroline, do you think that Trump has the right priorities?
16: I think the in terms of the ads and in terms of the midterms, politics is a lot about who you are. And it's also a lot about who you aren't. And the fact is, in Texas, a guy who thinks that God is non-binary and that white men are the biggest domestic terrorist threat in this country is just not going to play. And so Donald Trump is not somebody that says that. They're not panicking. I think you guys aren't very in touch with Texas.
15: Trump called it a tough race.
16: I don't know how much time you've all spent in Texas, but that's not going to work. I've spent a lot of time in Texas.
8: The message this week is that Paxton is in trouble. The polls, there are many of them, some good, some bad, but they all seem to indicate a race that is pretty close to tied, if not maybe with Tallarico in the lead. If all of that were the case, why would Ken Paxton be struggling?
16: Because I think you guys are going to call me after this election and realize that this is Beto O'Rourke 2.0. How'd that go? You know, I mean, James Tallarico.
13: Although this is not the same type of candidate,
16: James
13: though, that
16: James Tallarico
13: he's
16: is worse. I, if it were me, I'd pick Beto over James.
13: No, I mean,
16: were you guys,
13: Paxton
16: but I'm
13: is not,
16: not
13: the same.
16: I'm not in the business of
13: he's
16: giving advice
13: Cruz
16: to Democrats.
15: Can you admit that Paxton's uniquely corrupt, though? Like, can you admit that with all of the corruption of the past, him cheating on his wife, he's a uniquely weak candidate?
16: I'm not convinced that that's going to matter to voters. I'm convinced that what's
15: going to matter to
16: voters
8: if it doesn't,
16: they're going to take Paxton and his positions, which I do think Ken needs to get out there and work a little bit harder. I really believe that I always say when I come on the show, if you don't go talk to people, they're going to believe the worst about you. Ken needs to get out there and talk to the people. Some of this comes down to how many doors do you knock? Some of it comes down to how many rallies do you hold?
13: That's not really his strong point, though.
15: He's in London like half the time.
13: Yeah, it's like that's not his strong point.
16: And so I think that is my advice, is get out there, go on offense, say who you are, but also be very clear about who James Tallarico is. So, I mean, do you think it's okay that he said that white men are the biggest domestic terrorist threat to this country? You're a white man.
15: Wait, is he campaigning on that? Or was this some comment from like 2019 that was kind of cringe that we've all moved past?
16: Oh, so people aren't held accountable for their past comments?
15: Ken Paxton in very recent history.
16: So are you the biggest domestic terrorist?
15: Of course I don't agree with that, but James Tallarico isn't running on that. When James Tallarico and Ken Paxton are facing off, they're talking about the economy while Ken Paxton is cheating on his wife. James Tallarico is talking about money and politics while Ken Paxton is taking money out of the hands of his voters. Like, you realize his own staff turned him
16: in. Is God non-binary?
13: Who cares?
15: This is just such
13: what
15: a
13: my,
16: Texas,
13: what do my prices
16: Texas,
13: look
16: Texas
13: like?
16: Okay.
8: What's interesting about this exchange is that maybe this is exactly an encapsulation of the race. And I'm telling you, Caroline, you are making the argument that has been Ken Paxton's campaign, and it seems to not be working. And Peter, you suggested that Trump would be an asset down there. A reporter yesterday asked Mike Johnson about all the things that President Trump has been up to in office, and this is a non-exhaustive list. Here's how Mike Johnson responded.
17: In addition to that war escalating, we are now in a regular trade war with Canada, usually are one of our greatest trading partners. In addition, the president has angered cattlemen throughout the country by bringing in imports. Are these moves that you support? And do you understand Republicans, some of whom I just spoke to, who said these hurt your chances and they think voters do not like them?
18: So there's three branches of government in the federal government, right? There's an executive, and we operate the legislative. We try to coordinate as best we can because we have unified government. The executive branch is doing their thing. We're doing our thing.
8: Not exactly a ringing endorsement. And this is a guy who is good for a ringing endorsement of Trump's actions.
19: Sounded like carrot sticks, too.
8: Yeah, he was literally he's moving the broccoli around on his plate. This is not sounding like a Republican speaker who thinks that the trade war with Canada, an Iran war, importing cheap cattle from foreign countries is a good platform to run on.
11: Because the president's looking at the entire country, and Mike Johnson has to also answer to the members down in Texas who are not pleased about the foreign cattle coming in.
8: So
11: the members in Michigan,
8: who
11: say,
8: policy?
11: What are we doing with this trade war?
8: Yeah, but do you think that those are good policy moves by the president?
11: If I'm
8: general,
11: Mike Johnson,
8: I don't
11: want the conversation to be about a trade war with Canada. I want it to be about positive elements of the record, like the video that Trump is putting out, that his campaign is putting out. If I am Ken Paxton, I want the conversation to fully be on the weird things that James Tallarico said when he was, you know, granted he was a kid at the time. This was 2 years ago, you know, but all the crazy things that folks jumped on the bandwagon on, and that K-File over here at CNN does such a great job of finding and digging up. I want that to be the center of the conversation, not to have intra-party
13: grumbling. But
11: should
13: that be the center of the conversation?
11: Component.
13: Because at this point...
11: In a political race, absolutely.
13: Well, should be, here's the problem is like, I think...
11: Yes, you want to positively identify yourself to the
13: yes,
11: extent that
13: you do.
11: Can. If maybe you don't have the strongest talking points on that, then you want to negatively characterize your opponent.
13: Yeah, and I do understand that part of it. But the problem is that I think a lot of people are waking up, and this is independent of Texas. Texas, to me, is a reflection of how a lot of people are feeling. They're tired of the culture wars, and they're tired of the dumb stuff. We don't care about God being binary, non-binary. He could be 25 different things. I don't care. You know what they care?
11: Doesn't it show something about the person's
13: no, it does
11: judgment
13: not.
11: That
13: come
11: they
13: on.
11: Jumped
13: no, it
11: on
13: doesn't.
11: Every
13: no,
11: single
13: it doesn't.
11: Bandwagon
13: no, it doesn't.
11: And recited the most idiotic,
13: right. You got to work that both ways. Just like he said, if how he feels about God and what he thinks God is a reflection of his character, then cheating on your wife... Somebody
16: a reflection
13: is a reflection of character,
16: they
13: too.
16: They do want elected officials who live in reality. And the fact is if you believe God is non-binary, there's not a lot of...
13: The fact is people care about being
16: reality.
13: Broke. That's
16: so
13: what they care
16: folks,
13: about.
16: That
19: folks
16: is
19: in the
16: reality.
19: Texas oil and gas
16: industry,
19: sorry,
8: but okay, let me give, let's give, let's give one
19: sector.
8: Example of whether we're living in reality. The president, in his fight with Canada, said that he wants to rename Lake Ontario Lake America. 63% of Americans oppose that because they... are living in reality where the president can't just decide to rename a body of water on a whim. And then I asked you about the president's priorities. 73% of Americans in a July poll said that Trump does not have the right priorities. These are bad numbers for the president.
14: Okay. He's in the Rose Garden tonight, eating fine beef,

0: college that can't afford health care. Fertilizer costs too much, which means farmers are struggling, which is why Iowa's in play. All of this transcends the traditional culture war we saw in 2004 and other variants of over time.
1: Can I also just say really quickly, I'm so sick of this false equivalence between Ken Paxton and James Tallarico. You have to look at what they've actually done while they've held power. You can't look at some corny comments that Tallarico made and be so offended that you're like crying on TV, but then blind yourself to every single thing that Ken Paxton has done over the past 5 to 10 years. He let a pedophile go after one day for no reason as the AG. This is someone who was turned in by his own staffers, basically impeached by his own party, yet we're supposed to look at Tallarico's judgment. It's crazy. Well, one more thing. Trump is literally posting videos on Truth Social of him removing the sign of Lake America or Lake Ontario, putting it to Lake America. I mean, it's absolutely crazy.
2: It's all funny, right, and it's getting your attention. You're triggered.
3: All right. Next for us, Pete Hegseth is under fire inside the Army for his fixation on culture wars as a Republican senator calls on Trump to fire him right now. Plus, as Trump becomes the first sitting president to be featured on a coin, a new poll reveals that 90% of Americans believe there's widespread corruption in the government.
4: Top of the World premieres Monday on CNN and next.

0: Tonight, are Pete Hegseth's priorities in the wrong place? In the aftermath of the resignation of the Army Secretary Dan Driscoll, multiple sources are telling CNN that the Defense Secretary is damaging the Army's efforts to adapt to the modern battlefield. Instead, he's focused on culture wars, prioritizing his personal ideal of the American warfighter and forcing out leaders who don't align with that vision. There's growing concern about Hegseth's temperament. As the war in Iran continues and the leadership void only grows, Hegseth is, quote, talking about muscles, dudes in dresses, testosterone, a defense official said. Although Hegseth has previously spoken about technology reform and released guidance about drone warfare, quote, we don't see a change at that level, the official concluded. This is starting to become a louder and louder conversation. Hegseth's leadership has been a concern for a long time. But now, here's the stark reality in the Army in particular. His purge of the military has been so dramatic that now Driscoll's gone. The military's largest service is left without a top civilian leader, a Senate-confirmed top general, a confirmed Army general in charge of operations, or a confirmed commander of Army troops in Europe. And because of all the firings in the service over the last year, the Army, which has more than 450,000 active duty soldiers positioned around the globe, has fewer generals than at any point in recent history.
1: That's a good thing, by the way. As a former enlisted soldier,
0: here's what I would say just to challenge that.
1: Please.
0: It's one thing to say, oh, we have a strategy around restructuring the Army. But one of the other things that the military sources that are quoted by The Atlantic and CNN say is that there is no strategy. It's driven mostly by Pete Hegseth's likes and dislikes, by people he feels threatened by people that he feels like don't sufficiently support his political agenda.
1: I mean, I think that is certainly both likely the case and a Secretary of Defense's prerogative, or Secretary of War's prerogative, when it comes to choosing personnel. And if those are at issue with the president, then the president can fire or replace, but he shows confidence.
0: So you're endorsing this idea of firing people in the Army based on personality disagreements and insecurity, this is the same defense secretary who has said he's bringing merit back to the DOD?
1: But merit and insubordination or feeling somebody is not with a program.
0: No, I mean merit as in
1: bitching and moaning
0: earning,
1: about the Army and leadership is
0: merit
1: a
0: as
1: tried
0: in
1: and true
0: earning
1: Army
0: your stripes,
1: control.
0: Knowing what you're talking about, having the experience. That's what merit is supposed to mean.
1: If merit should be your own ability to perform your job, your competency, your qualifications, just filling time in rank, time in grade requirements and feeling like you're on this pathway. Like the general promotion structure is an incredibly political component within
0: what does
1: the
0: merit
1: armed
0: mean to
1: services.
0: You?
1: What I just said, your ability to perform your job, the totality of your experiences, your competency in execution. I don't equate it to, and this is what I'm pushing back on your description, just how long you've been there. Right. How long
0: but
1: your
0: who are you to say that
2: general.
0: It's just how long they've been there? Nobody is saying that. In fact, they're saying
1: that's
0: the
1: literally the military
0: in
1: promotion
0: fact,
1: schedule
0: in,
1: is time
0: in
1: and
0: fact,
1: service and time and grade.
0: The argument is that they've wiped out a generation of the most talented and experienced people in theater who were driving the transformation. And it was so bad that Driscoll, on his way out, goes to Trump and says, we can't do our job because of all these firings.
3: The people who've turned inside the Republican Party against Hegseth a little bit are those who are retiring. Tom Tillis had some pretty strong words against him today. We heard Don Bacon, the retiring Nebraska Republican, have some strong words. We haven't heard this from those who are planning to return here in January. Hegseth has talked a lot about lethality and the importance of lethality. He's made that an emphasis. I talked to Mark Kelly, Democrat from Arizona, of course, military veteran, who says our problem is not lethality. Our problem is sometimes we have idiots running things. This is somebody who doesn't command respect on Capitol Hill. That's not a small thing. They're the ones who are going to fund the war. They're the ones who are going to authorize things in 2027. And respectfully, Republicans get ticked off when they don't get good briefings. They're not. And they get ticked off when there's resignations and firings because their constituents hear about that. It's a lot of local people get impacted.
0: And let me just ask you, because I know that you're very plugged in on the Hill. It sounds like when you read everything that's being said about this, that Republicans are quietly preparing to push back on, Hegseth acolytes who might be placed in these roles, because they aren't happy with what's been done to the Army in particular.
3: And as Congressman Meyer would tell you, they're going to have to appropriate money for this war at some point soon. And it's not just the Democratic votes they're having difficulty getting. If the Republican votes were all lined up for $85 billion for this war, for $200 billion for this war, for $1 trillion.
2: To hit the $1.5 trillion defense budget that the president wishes for.
0: And not just
3: that,
0: but the personnel.
3: They'd have that vote tonight. They'd do it right now, Abby, if they had the votes to line up.
0: They have so many vacant positions. They have to get some Senate-confirmed people in there. Can they even do that?
4: I don't know if they need to, because to your point, I mean, like, let's just go back, like, World War II, one of the best things we did in preparation for it was we turned over the General Corps frequently. And I think something that's interesting in addition to this is when the Biden administration was forcing our soldiers out of the service because they would not take a vaccine, when they were pushing back saying we couldn't do merit promotions, when they were forcing critical race theory. Yes, they did. Look it up. New York Post. Go fact check me.
0: I will fact check you.
4: Fact check me.
0: The Biden administration.
4: Yes, they did. OMB, the Biden administration.
0: That they could not do merit.
4: Pushed back and said we could not do merit promotions in the military. Go ask soldiers. Go ask our soldiers.
0: Caroline,
4: critical race theory was pushed on our soldiers. And now that we're actually in a war, let's go ask them. Hey, guys, the Marines and the soldiers over there fighting, did the critical race training theories you guys got during the Biden administration prepare you for what you're doing right now? So it's just interesting because when all of that was going on, you guys didn't frame it as a culture war issue. But now that Hegseth is coming in and cleaning that up, which is something that's very popular with the rank and file soldiers, it's framed as a culture war issue. That's not connected to reality. That's cognitive dissonance.
0: Well, I mean, look, hey, I think it is culture wars when all that Hegseth seems to be talking about is, let's just use his language, quote, trannies in the military. What does that have to do with the fact that we have a drone issue where we're not prepared to deal with Iran and their $35,000 drones? What does that have to do with any of that? How does that help us prepare as a military? I don't understand.
4: It has to do with the fact that while we are fighting this war, Hegseth also inherited a military that was not built for this war in terms of the fact that what I just said, critical race theory and having drag queens on your military bases is not preparing for lethality. So now we're on two fronts.
0: Why is it that
4: we can't neglect the domestic
0: front? Why is it that he's firing the people who were responsible for that transformation?
4: Because I don't know if you've talked to people who are in the military, but the unfortunate reality of when you're in the military is you are in a chain of command and you can be fired at will. Same thing if you're in
0: but
4: the president's cabinet.
0: The question. That doesn't answer
4: so
0: the question.
4: So that's how that works.
0: Why is he firing the people responsible for the so-called transformation?
4: Transformation of
0: so you're saying that Pegasus was brought in to improve the military, to improve readiness, to get the military ready for future warfare. Why is he firing the very people who were doing that?
4: I'm not convinced that he is firing those.
0: Well, that's actually
4: individuals.
0: What we're talking
4: I think that's
0: about
4: up
0: here.
4: For interpretation.
5: Can I just say,
4: that's,
5: no,
4: I think that's up
0: what
4: for
0: the conversation
4: interpretation.
0: Is
4: I don't
0: about.
4: Think we're
0: the
4: in the
0: conversation
4: room with those
0: is about exactly
2: General Chris Donahue's General Chris Donahue's firing, who's doing a lot of that transformation. He'd gone to Ukraine with the now former Secretary of the Army, Dan Driscoll.
0: Yeah.
2: And I think both of them, incredible patriots, and I hope to see them back
6: but
2: in government service.
6: But the funny
2: service.
6: Thing about this whole conversation is that y'all wouldn't trust Pete Hegseth to guard this cup. And you know you wouldn't. And it's like, so we're dancing around what is the major issue, which is his competency, which is poor. And I think I'm being kind by saying poor.
5: You are being kind.
2: We were talking about drones. Because I was talking about the drone dominance program.
6: At the root of it, this is about, is Pete Hegseth a competent
2: Feinberg
6: leader? The answer is no.
2: Is
5: I have a question for you off the back of that, but I just want to say the only person that has been obsessed with race and culture war issues is Pete Hegseth, who was plucked off Fox News by Donald Trump and then put in this position where he is now putting us in more and more danger. Trump doesn't seem to have an understanding.
4: Pete Hegseth isn't who instituted critical race theory policies
5: he is obsessed
4: to our
5: with
4: soldiers.
5: Race
4: and let me just
5: Pete,
4: speak on behalf of our on behalf of our special forces guys. Go talk to special forces guys. They will tell you that during the Biden era, women were allowed into their pipelines and mandated to meet lower standards.
0: Okay.
4: Do you understand
5: right.
4: what that does
5: question.
4: To endanger
0: I, let me just
4: again.
0: Let me just be clear about
4: and
0: one
4: we
0: thing.
4: And we can't act like that didn't happen because
0: be clear
4: that
0: about
4: happened,
0: one
4: guys.
0: Thing that is really important about Pete Hegseth's firing spate. Mm-hmm. He has never provided an explanation for why a lot of these people have been fired and for why they've been disproportionately Black, people of color, and women. Now, if we are operating on a merit-based system here, you should be able to explain exactly why you're firing who you're firing. You should be able to explain why predominantly the people that you're firing are Black people, people of color and women. And he has not been able to do that. He has taken people out of the promotion ranks just simply because, it seems, because of their race and gender. If you're going to do that, you got to explain it, don't you think?
2: Well, I also think that that is something that Capitol Hill really wants, to the point of the Armed Services Committees wanting to understand. I mean, especially in the case, again, I'm going back to Chris Donahue, who was the last service member on the ground in Afghanistan. He had formerly commanded Delta Force, 82nd Airborne. And then with Dan Driscoll, who was also well respected on the Hill, with former General Randy George, who was very respected on the Hill. Like, you need to articulate that in order to rebuild some of that trust, because there are a lot of significant and important for the country priorities that are only going to go through Congress, whether it is a defense appropriations for a $350 billion, I apologize on the kind of the budget that was put through, or to get to that actual top line of a $1.5 trillion defense appropriations that is not going to go solely through the National Defense Authorization Act. You're going to have all sorts of problems trying to push an NDAA through, you know, both defections on the right and also tremendous angst on the left about anything defense related.
3: Those unexplained firings, they are a wedge issue. Don Bacon has cited the unexplained firings as one of the reasons he's defected. I think the Democrats would say they have any number of concerns, including that Jamel's cup is not going to be protected by Pete Hegseth or anybody else in Hegseth's purview.
4: Put critical race training theories for soldiers was going to protect your class.
7: You can keep saying that word and that buzzword a thousand times.
4: I think the reality of what's going on here, though,
7: Hegseth is a buffoon. That is what this comes down to.
0: Next for us, public opinion in one category hits a record high. An overwhelming number of Americans think that the government is corrupt, and it's not just one party that feels that way. We'll be right back.
8: Have I got news for you? New season premieres

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2: Tonight, nearly 90% of Americans say that there's widespread corruption in government. That's the highest level in 20 years, and it's up 10% from just last year. That's compared to other advanced economies. And the United States is an alarming outlier. And it's not just a partisan thing. Significant majorities of Republicans, Democrats, Independents, they all agree. Now, today, pressed by CNBC's Joe Kiernan on the perceptions of a conflict of interest between his current role as Commerce Secretary and his family's business dealings, Howard Lutnick denied that he influenced a recent deal potentially benefiting his sons, who now lead the company that he used to run.
3: The perception is that you're sitting now at Commerce and you're able to control what Cantor is getting in terms of fees with your sons running that company. It looks like a conflict of interest. How do you respond to that?
4: It's just not. I had no idea that Cantor was involved with the company at all. It never came up to me. My kids bought my companies, so I am no longer involved in my old companies at all. My kids bought it from me. They own it, and I had nothing to do with that decision. And this is minor stuff anyway. You know that I'm well-to-do. I don't worry about this kind of stuff.
2: So that's just one example of the concerns that people have, and certainly Democrats are going to be looking into this. But Joe Kiernan pressed Lutnick on this story from The Times from June that said that the Trump family and the Lutnick family have financial ties to at least 14 companies that are actively working with the federal government on critical mining deals, including a Kazakhstan project. The total amount of federal funding from the Trump administration that has been provided or is being considered for the companies exceeds $8.9 billion.
5: This is the most corrupt administration in American history, and it's very easy to say that when you see the level of insider trading happening right in front of our eyes. Donald Trump is currently selling access to his Truth Social for $100,000 a month. It's early access where you can get his tweets about the Iran war or about specific individual ticker signs that he sends out. Like, he's tweeted out NVIDIA and Dell just as a ticker sign, trying to pump them up. He has made billions of dollars in crypto since taking office, and he's created a pay-to-play pardon scheme where you can basically buy pardons for no good reason if you have enough money to give to MAGA Inc., and he'll give them to you. So can we all just agree at this table really quickly that pardons shouldn't be for sale as the president?
6: There's nothing that can be done to change the pardon system short of legislation. That's not going to happen. So the pardons are what the pardons are indefinitely. The Truth Social Plus premium plan, that thing's in court. There's a lawsuit by The Intercept that challenges and asks the court to intervene to stop this Truth Social pay-to-get-the-advance-tip system. And, in fact, Natalie Harp is a named defendant in that case. That's one the judge could intervene on. I'm told there could be a hearing on that in the coming days, an intervention by a court soon.
2: Yeah, that's very interesting. The White House and the Commerce Department separately, in response to these types of questions, have rejected the concerns that the suggestion that the Trump administration was improperly mixing government access and family business. But do you think that that's going to be enough for voters to just say, well, we're telling you we had nothing to do with it? And even if it's not Howard Lutnick himself who runs the company and is financially benefiting from it, or even the president, although he is benefiting from a lot of things personally, the fact that their family members might be, I mean, that seems to be something that you got to bring some more proof to actually show people that there was no involvement by the principals in these decisions.
5: Don't bring a Biden.
7: I think perception is reality. And I think historically, when you look back, if a populace perceives that its government and its elites are too out of touch or benefiting off of their backs, whether that is true or not, whether it is legal or not, historically you get revolution, or they start to look for very extreme solutions to that. So that's the bigger backdrop through the lens which I'm looking at this. But I'm also looking at selective outrage on corruption, because you're talking about $8.9 billion. I want to talk about $18 billion of U.S. taxpayer money that we have not gotten back from Minnesota. And Tim Walz had to say he's not running for re-election because he knew about it. Where's that money? Are we getting that money back, or are we only upset about corruption, perceived corruption, when Trump's name is involved.
2: It's not
7: we're not upset about it as long as the beneficiaries are Somali refugees. Then it's okay.
2: It's
7: more than that.
2: It's not
0: $1 trillion.
2: It was prosecuted. It was prosecuted under Joe Biden before it was prosecuted under Trump. And in fact, actually, the Trump administration has been kind of slow. I mean, after they raised this in December, there's been not a whole lot of action on this issue. But it's been prosecuted by Democrats before it was prosecuted by a Republican. So the idea that Democrats don't care about it doesn't make a whole lot of sense. And it also doesn't justify the president and his family. And I don't want to take the president out of it, because his net worth went from $5.1 billion when he took office to $6.5 billion just in the last year. So he is making money. He's making money off of crypto deals. He's making money off of meme coins. He's making money off of, I mean, he's an investor in Truth Social, which has a $100,000 fee for early access to his own tweets.
0: I mean, I live in Los Angeles, Abby, right? So we have the swap meet there. Donald Trump is basically President Swap Meet. Like, that's what I feel like, because he's pumping coins, shoes. Like, he's selling everything that's not nailed down. I agree that
7: but
0: this
7: is legal, and the fraud in Minnesota was not legal.
0: It looks bad, and if it was a Somali Democrat,
7: Somali refugees
0: you'd be
7: getting Lamborghinis
0: like
7: because they ripped
0: if
7: off funds
0: other, if Joe Biden
7: children,
0: did this, y'all would lose y'all mind.
7: Is Donald Trump siphoning funds from
2: why
7: autistic children?
2: Why are you complaining
7: children?
2: About the Somali fraud action?
7: Because you have a double
2: prosecuted.
7: Standard.
0: There is
7: you have a double standard.
0: Here.
7: You have a double standard when it comes to corruption.
2: Caroline,
7: and
2: it's not a double
7: autistic
2: standard
7: children
2: if it's
7: were
2: not
7: deprived
2: it's
7: funds
2: not a double standard
7: Somali
2: if
7: refugees
2: it's being
7: could become millionaires
2: prosecuted.
7: In this country.
2: That doesn't make any
7: wow.
2: sense. That's not what a double standard
7: wow.
2: is.
7: How
2: about it has
8: this?
2: Been prosecuted and it is being prosecuted.
8: As a firm liberal Democrat, I condemn any fraud that happened in Minnesota and it should be immediately prosecuted. Can you
0: same.
8: Admit that the corruption in the Trump admin should be investigated at the very least? Can you admit that pardon shouldn't be for sale?
7: I'll go further. I will say that as a country, if we do not like the perception of corruption
8: no.
7: in any administration, whether it be the Trump administration, the Biden administration, or Congress itself with all of its insider stock training, then we as a country have to change our
8: laws. Wait, so can
7: laws.
8: You call
0: I
8: for
0: totally
8: Trump's
0: agree.
8: Truth
7: so
8: Social
7: that's
8: to be investigated?
7: Further than
8: should,
7: you,
8: should
7: Mr.
8: Trump's Truth Social
7: liberalist.
8: Be investigated? Should Trump's Truth Social
7: I
8: be investigated?
7: I don't have a problem with an investigation.
8: Wait, so you don't, okay,
7: but
8: so you,
7: if it's but it, it's legal is my thing. So you want investigation,
8: know,
7: I'm saying
8: it,
7: change
9: it
7: the law.
9: It may not be legal.
7: You know?
9: It's
7: so,
9: kind of
7: great.
9: Court.
7: Great.
9: It might not be legal.
7: But if we would have a stay in court because it's right. not illegal. Taking funds from autistic children in Minnesota
8: no one's
7: is
8: okay
7: illegal.
8: With that. No one's okay
7: like,
8: with that.
7: Nobody here is a difference there.
2: You're shadow boxing with no one.
8: Yeah.
2: Everybody condemns it. It's already illegal.
0: You're the double standard.
7: I'm so glad to get you all on the record.
2: The nation's largest school district has banned AI in most classrooms, and the order is coming right from Zoran Mamdani. Be right back.
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1: Tonight, as the battle between educators and technology brews, the nation's largest school district is now banning AI in most of its classrooms. It's part of a sweeping new policy that puts strict limits on AI tools, and it impacts about 600,000 students across New York City. Here's what Zoran Bamdani, the city's mayor, is making as his case against AI for kids.
2: Children need their teachers and human connection in order to learn and in order to grow. And they need to develop skills alongside their peers, build relationships with their teachers, and wrestle with tough problems on their own. The tech industry wants us to believe that AI in early education is not only inevitable, but that it is necessary. We do not see it that way.
1: Scott, is he getting ahead of the next populist issue for a lot of parents, families?
3: It's the issue now, not so much the next issue. Ask a kid what they think of AI. Listen to the damning review you get from kids to AI and how they think it's going to subjugate them to unemployment for many years to come. The American Federation of Teachers is on board with limiting screen time AI tools. They actually have a plan to prohibit the use of AI or encourage schools to prohibit it for any elementary school kid. No screens between K and second grade. And let's make handwriting part of, and paper part of what we do. How many teachers out there have to have their kids handwrite responses to tests because they don't want chatbots or AI to be utilized through screens? This is a moment in which we grapple with this. It's not the next issue. It's the now issue.
1: Paper. What if?
4: Does that include cursive? Hopefully,
1: yeah.
4: Right?
1: I mean, but look, I mean, this is probably a little closer to your generation than most of us here at the table. But do you think this is the right move?
5: Absolutely. So for some context, my generation and the generations below me and even millennials have been struggling with a lot of antisocial behavior due to COVID, due to technology. They've outsourced a lot of their socialization to Instagram or Snapchat or TikTok or whatever. So there's already that problem. Then you have the introduction of AI, which outsources the critical thinking along with the socialization skills. And you have a bunch of young people growing up in a reality where, like, you're not getting the social time, you're not getting the critical thinking time, you're not facing tough problems, like the mayor pointed out. And I think when you remove the AI aspect of it, and you introduce some socialization, some critical thinking, it's very powerful for young students, and I think it's a good thing overall.
4: And not only that, we don't want to rob these kids of what we all remember. How many of you guys remember your kindergarten teacher? I remember mine.
5: Yeah.
4: Mrs. Gold, okay? And when I wrote my memoir, I thanked a lot of my teachers. That important connection I think children need to have. Like, we need to constantly remind them that your mind is not some wasteland. I saw this woman posting about this on social media, how she went into a grocery store and she used, I think it was a $100 bill, and she and the kid who was working the cash register was confused because they didn't understand the change denomination. Because that's so we don't want to raise kids to be dependent on technology. I think AI can be useful as a research tool and other things. But that young, it just feels like we need to encourage connection as much as possible.
1: Let me just point out, there's a recent study that said AI adoption raised homework scores by 18%. It reduces completion time by 30%. But it lowers monthly exam scores by 20% within 6 months. So that basically tells me the kids are getting their homework done fast, but they're not learning.
6: I think this is doing a really big disservice to them, though, because the question that we're all going to have to reckon with as a society is AI here? It's here. The question is, it's going to create winners and it's going to create losers. That is inevitable. And we have to make it create more winners than losers. How do you do that? Not by banning the very technology that is going to be part of their everyday life. You talk about wanting to subjugate and make second-class citizens. A good way to do that would be to teach them not to use it. You know, a good way to make more winners? I mean, AI has the potential right now to completely disrupt the labor force as we know it. But where it could create more winners is more entrepreneurs than we've ever had. The ability of somebody to create, you run your own business. The ability for you, low bar of entry, to create your own business with 2 employees rather than 10. That's the mentality you have to have. Otherwise, just telling them, close your eyes, cover your ears, AI isn't here. Who is that helping?
1: I guess one thing I would say is that this is in the context of how students are being taught. And I think that's an important distinction. They're going to be using AI in their lives. But is AI going to be teaching them? Mamdani says no, if you're under grades 8 and below. And I think that is where I think a lot of parents probably agree with him. Next for us, we'll react to your feedback from CNN.com/Abby when we come back.

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2: Now some viewer feedback from CNN.com/Abby. We've got one viewer who says, God is God. Keep God out of politics. There is a separation of church and state for a very good reason. I think that's directed at you.
3: What made you think that?
2: I've got one more. Egg prices may be down, but my trip to the gas pump today cost me $130 and some change, which this person must have a really large
4: a truck.
3: Yeah. Yeah. Yeah. Yeah.
2: But yeah, it is that. It is that, yeah. We get the idea. It is expensive. I like all the Michigan representation at the table tonight.
5: Look at that.
2: All right. The side of the table.
5: And covering all across the state.
2: And thank you for watching News Tonight. 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
6: Good evening. Jim Sciutto here, sitting in for Anderson, who's on his way back from Nepal. Tonight, the president says he is prepared to strike Iran again, in his words, anytime we want. Yet even as he makes that threat, there is growing controversy surrounding the man in charge of prosecuting the war, Defense Secretary Pete Hegseth, and a new call for the president to fire him. The controversy centers on how he is managing the conflict, the Pentagon, and the military's transformation into a modern fighting force. That and what critics say he is prioritizing instead, namely waging culture wars.
7: We're not a college or a university. We're not interested in your woke garbage and your political correctness. We're war fighters who close with and destroy the enemy.
6: Today was Army Secretary Dan Driscoll's last day on the job. According to The Atlantic, before announcing his resignation, he brought his concerns about Secretary Hegseth directly to the president in person. He was, The Atlantic reports, surprised when Secretary Driscoll told him how many generals and other top officers had been purged under Hegseth, making it impossible, he reportedly said, for the Army to transform itself the way it must. Subsequently, multiple sources have told us they agree with the concerns Driscoll raised that Secretary Hegseth is damaging efforts to adapt the Army to modern drone warfare and focusing instead on fighting those culture wars, even, as it turns out, petty ones. On Monday, he posted this photo of a Canadian military youth cadet on the left and her trainer there on the right. His caption, quote, "This is real." Two young women, one or both, apparently not fitting his image of the proper war fighter, it seems. Former Republican congressman and combat veteran Adam Kinzinger responded online with this. Literally, they're kids. This is a cadet program, and our asshat, his words, of a Secretary of Defense, is making fun of children. MAGA males are betas who have to punch down to feel big. Whatever Secretary Hegseth had in mind, neither of these women expected to be part of his cultural war, especially in the middle of a very real one, which the secretary is also now facing criticism for. Today, the president weighed in on the latest U.S. airstrikes and threatened more to come.
8: We hit them hard last night, very hard. They gave a little love tap, but we hit them very hard last night. We took out all of the new equipment that they tried to build along the Strait of Hormuz, some defensive, some offensive. It was a very heavy attack last night, and we're prepared to do another one anytime we want.
6: Yet at the same time he was threatening more of the same, though, the president was seemingly signaling less of it.
9: How long will this renewed campaign go for?
8: I don't think too long.
9: And also, given that what you've said about having destroyed the Iranian military, what is there still left to strike and why?
8: Okay, we've controlled and we are controlling the Hormuz Strait.
6: In fact, not quite. And a simple measure is the price of oil, which is again approaching $100 a barrel. At the same time, to hear the president signaling that this new phase of combat would be brief lends credence to recent reporting that U.S. forces in the region and elsewhere are stretched very thin. The supercarrier Abraham Lincoln just docked in Thailand after more than 9 months at sea and widely reported supply shortages and morale problems on board. Secretary Hegseth called the reports, quote, completely misrepresented. But the Washington Post recently reported that a number of top military commanders have warned him about global shortages of missiles and other capabilities if operations against Iran are prolonged. And all of this, it seems, is now too much for one Republican senator, North Carolina's Tom Tillis. He was the decisive vote, you may remember, for confirming Hegseth in the first place. Here is what he posted on him today. He is creating a leadership void at the top of our military ranks. I have never witnessed more inept management of the brave men and women who serve our country. Senator Tillis goes on. He is intimidated by competence and retreats to ginning up culture wars instead of soberly attending to the vital work of our national defense and the health and well-being of our fighting force. And he finishes with this, quote, I urge the president to find a new leader at the Pentagon who will retain and empower our military talent rather than diminish it. A lot of ground to cover. CNN's chief White House correspondent Caitlin Collins starts us off. And Caitlin, I wonder, with all that noise, is there any concern at the White House tonight about Hegseth's leadership, particularly the criticism from Tillis? And is there any concern that perhaps he might lose his job?
3: Well, there might be two lines of thinking here, one of which is the White House officials that are dealing with this and getting a lot of questions about it. But the second person, and maybe the most important, obviously the most important here, is the president himself. And he does not have an issue with Pete Hegseth. He actually was just praising him a few moments ago as he was in the Rose Garden with battleground Republicans. These Republicans, some of them who are not in tough races, but a lot of them who are in tough races, come November, that we're having a dinner on the Rose Garden patio just now. And the president at one point paused to shout out Secretary Hegseth and say that they were on the phone last night as the United States was striking Iran. He praised him for what happened last night and also claimed, again, the United States is winning the war in Iran. And of course, it is that very same war that is proving to be such an issue for many of these Republicans that are in tough races, dealing with the war going on much longer than the White House had initially telegraphed, and also what's the being impacted by it, namely gas prices and how those have been rising and inflation numbers. And in terms of Secretary Hegseth himself and the concerns that were brought to the president reportedly by Secretary Driscoll before he departed as the Army Secretary, where he was saying that he had real concerns about the purge that Hegseth was doing at the Pentagon, that he was pushing out senior leaders, not promoting those who were up for promotion, and instead of focusing on drone warfare and adapting to these new technologies, was instead focused on DEI and cultural issues. And our colleagues are reporting tonight that that is the same concern many other of the people at the Pentagon also share in this moment. And so The Atlantic reported that the president was caught off guard when Driscoll laid out for him how many senior leaders that that Hegseth has gotten rid of or purged. But in terms of Hegseth's position atop the Pentagon, right now he does still have the full backing of President Trump himself. And while some White House officials believe there's a real silo in between what happens at the Pentagon and the White House knowing what's going on at the Pentagon, there has not usually been a clear line of communication between those two. Obviously, the relationship between the president and Hegseth is what would matter the most at the end of the day. And as evidenced by what he just said about him 20 minutes ago, Jim, he still has his backing.
6: Yeah, I mean, it seems like given that lack of communication, that Driscoll genuinely surprised the president. Caitlin Collins, thanks so much. We'll, of course, see you at the top of the next hour for The Source. And she will be joined by former Air Force Secretary Frank Kendall. Earlier, I spoke with Nebraska Republican Congressman Don Bacon, who also is a retired Air Force Brigadier General, about his thoughts about the defense secretary. So, Congressman, do you agree with your GOP colleague in the Senate, Tom Tillis, who, as we mentioned tonight, is calling on President Trump to replace Pete Hegseth, saying on social media, quote, I have never witnessed a more inept management of the brave men and women of who serve our country. Of course, you served your country as well. Do you agree with that?
0: I agree with the sentiments of Senator Tillis. I hate to tell the president who he should hire and fire. I don't know if it's really my role, but I would say this. He would not be on my team. I think he has not been a very good leader in many ways. So I agree with the sentiments of Senator Tillis, and I wouldn't hire him myself. Or he would not be on my team.
6: You, of course, served. You reached the rank of Brigadier General. You did four tours in the Middle East. So when you see that the Secretary of Defense disparaging a Canadian cadet, a teenager, we should note, taking part in a summer training camp, and her instructor on social media posting a photo of two women, you see them there at a moment of what's clearly great pride for them. Is that beneath the dignity of the office, as Canada's defense minister said?
0: It is. It's lowbrow. I think it's unprofessional. And I'd like to think that our leadership representing us in the Pentagon and in the White House, we should be better than that. And I thought it was demeaning and uncalled for.
6: As you know, there were questions about Hegseth during confirmation hearings, quite hard questions, and yet Republican senators confirmed him. Should they have seen this coming?
0: I think so. I told a few senators that I would vote no, and I was told by some, and I'll keep them nameless, Don, you're not under all the pressure that we're under to vote for him. But I said, well, I've been under a lot of other pressure and other bills. I still vote no, or vote my conscience. I felt like he was trouble from the beginning. And then right after he got, confirmed, then we had, the signal gate. And what bothered me there, he put classified information on an unclassified phone and an unclassified application, gets caught, and instead of just saying, I was wrong, I shouldn't have done it, he gets mad at the reporter. And I expect leaders to take responsibility when they fail and they make a mistake. None of us are perfect. But when you fail, you own up to it and say, I was wrong, and it won't happen again. And I heard somebody that acted more like my teenagers, when they're 30 and 40 now, but when they were teenagers, just deny and accuse somebody else of being at fault. I didn't like it. I thought it was wrong.
6: Clearly, there are broader issues here, because as you saw with the resignation of Army Secretary Dan Driscoll, who had clashed with Hegseth, the Atlantic is reporting now that President Trump was surprised when Driscoll told him how many generals and other top officers had been fired. And a lot of these folks had been pushing for modernization of the military at a time when that is a priority here. Does this put U.S. national security at risk, this kind of leadership?
0: I think it weakens us. And by the way, it's just wrong. Most Americans expect more out of our Secretary of Defense. I mean, he's fired approximately 20 generals and admirals, mainly 3 and 4 stars. Now we're seeing service secretaries as well, either resigning or being fired. And it's wrong. And what bothers me, it's not only just 20, it's no explanation. I think when you fire someone, especially someone who's served 30 and 40 years to their country, and have done a great job serving our country, to say you're fired, you pack your bags, you're out Friday, and no explanation why. It's not right. Most Americans want more respect and decency out of their senior leadership. I could see if it was once or twice, but we're talking about 20 generals and admirals that have been treated this way. And it's also, to your point, Jim, it's weakened us because it's allowed for long-time vacancies in these key positions. So, for example, Cyber Command, when General Hawk was fired, there was a vacancy for nearly 11 months. And it's very hard for a deputy who's filling that role to make major changes. They're sort of waiting to get the new leadership in. They're just going to try to keep things, the trains running on time. They're not going to make needed changes that were maybe necessary.
6: Congressman Don Bacon of Nebraska, appreciate you joining tonight.
0: Thank you.
6: When we come back, our political panel, including Congressman Adam Kinzinger, who, as we mentioned earlier, had words of his own for Secretary Hegseth. Later, after 5 days of deliberation, jurors deadlocked over Lindsey Clancy, accused of strangling her 3 children. What the judge said today and whether one more day might bring a verdict.
4: Top of the World premieres Monday on CNN and next day on the CNN app.

0: We're speaking tonight about Defense Secretary Pete Hegseth, who is now under fire, including by Republicans, for, depending on who you ask, his handling of the Iran war, his management at the Pentagon, the damage he is allegedly doing to Army modernization, and in the words of one of our next guests, for punching down at two young Canadian women. Joining us is CNN senior political commentator Scott Jennings, who is reportedly, we should mention, being considered for the role of the next White House press secretary. Also, former Republican Congressman Adam Kinzinger and former Deputy Pentagon Press Secretary Sabrina Singh. We appreciate all of you joining this evening. Scott, if I could begin with you, you heard Congressman Bacon, not just a Republican, but a retired brigadier general in the Air Force himself, saying his party should have seen these problems coming, that he warned some of his colleagues in the Senate of the same. Do you believe President Trump is being well served by his defense secretary?
1: Well, in the personnel game, only one person's opinion matters, and that's the commander in chief. He obviously has confidence in Pete Hegseth. And I'm certain they're spending a lot of time together because we're prosecuting a war in Iran right now, quite successfully, I might add. And they prosecuted an action against Venezuela as well, among other issues. I think the president has lots of confidence in Hegseth and the chain of command, as it's been for 250 years, is the commander in chief, the secretary of war, and then the combatant commands. And so whether it's Driscoll or these other positions, they all flow directly through the chain of command. And the president and his secretary of defense deserve to have the team that they think is going to best carry out their policies. Everyone can have an opinion about that. You could disagree on certain policies. But when it comes to chain of command and team and mission, the president and the secretary of defense have to be absolutely sure the people they have working under them are fully committed to that mission. Sometimes in Washington, when you're a Republican president, you don't get that from the permanent bureaucracy. But of course, the next president will have the same decisions to make as well.
0: Congressman, you, of course, did not mince your words in response to the Secretary of Defense's post, particularly about the Canadians. And we should note in this image, we're blurring their faces deliberately. We don't want to play into this shaming. But what do you make of his preoccupation with physical appearance? And I just wonder, being a veteran officer yourself, does it appeal to serving officers who, of course, have to command all types in their units? Does this kind of language, these kind of attacks appeal to them?
2: No, and I'll tell you, it's, well, first off, people have opinions about who's in the White House. It's just, for whatever reason, when Trump has somebody in the White House, people can't have opinions about that person. It's all up to him. I've got to tell you, it's been interesting to me because typically my time in the military, I would say in the officer corps, was generally about 80% Republican, 20% Democratic, and we all got along. That's shifting a lot. And there are a lot of people that are seeing Hegseth as a guy focused on these shallow things that don't matter. Yeah, fine. You know, maybe do a

0: a video or two occasionally where you're doing some pull-ups or push-ups to encourage good health among the troops. But when that becomes the obsession, and I'll tell you, I also know bad commanders, and bad commanders are the ones that always end up reverting back to focusing on things like, did you shave close enough? What does your uniform look like? And they use the old adage of, if we can't trust you to get your uniform right, how can we trust you to fly an $8 million plane? Always bad commanders that do that. And to put on Twitter, you know, kids that have a desire to some level to serve in the Canadian military and shame them to an entire country is not just punching down. It is the most beta male guy who is scared to death of his own shadow thing I've ever seen. And nobody can defend that. It's disgusting. And he needs to apologize for it.
1: Sabrina, this is, of course, part of a broader attack on U.S. allies, including with particular focus for some reason on Canada, America's neighbor, one of its closest allies here, and not just from the president and the defense secretary, but a whole host of people in Trump's circle. What is the impact of that, in your view, on that alliance?
2: Well, when we continue to go after our allies, I mean, we're degrading these very deep relationships. I mean, we have a very deep relationship with Canada. They are part of our intelligence sharing. They help us protect our men and women overseas, serving all around the world. And it is because of that close relationship that we need to protect these alliances and going after, I mean, like anything from canceling the exercises with South Korea to going after Canada to, you know, kind of this trolling of this is the 51st state. It all has irreparable harm to not just the military who has to work with these countries every single day, wherever they are placed around the world, but just to our alliances everywhere we go. And after this president, a new president has come in, whoever that is, Republican or Democrat, and they are going to have this baggage of having to repair these alliances that have been so degraded. And I will say, I just like to the point of what the congressman was saying earlier, you know, going after these young cadets who are stepping up to take a chance and serve in their military, to serve their country. We should be applauding these people. We should be applauding that they're committing to their country, to our ally to serve. And hopefully we will work with them as well. And I thought that was just so beneath the secretary to do that, especially on Twitter. It's just gross.
1: Scott, I recently went to one of the places where U.S. and Canadian forces work most closely together. That is NORAD, the North American Aerospace Defense Command. And what I heard from Canadian and U.S. officers alike was about how well they work together. I want to play some sound from a U.S. officer about what he had to say about cooperation with Canada.
3: Absolutely essential here, not just from Alaska being, you know, a lot of common interest with Canada, but from a mission partner perspective, showing that combined effort and, you know, defense of the homeland of North America, keeping integrated on that is absolutely essential for us.
1: So, Scott, if the men and women serving in those roles alongside Canadian partners speak of their Canadian partners that way, why does the president attack them so often and ignore those shared missions?
4: Well, we have an important military alliance with Canada. We're allies. We're also having an important trade dispute with Canada right now. We're having some political disputes of an economic nature, but one shouldn't necessarily have to affect the other. And so this trade jostling is going on. I hope it gets worked out. It's good when our countries work together, but we should never be subservient to the Canadians. We should never let them take advantage of us. And we should never be, you know, sort of acting like, well, we have a military alliance, so we can't press our interests on other areas such as free trade. But it's absolutely true. The Canadians have been good allies. My personal view about the tweet is I have no problem with the focus on military readiness and fitness in the military. But if I were Secretary Hegseth, I would think about all of my public communications in this way. Does this enhance or advance what my missions are right now for the President of the United States? Chief mission right now is to finish off Iran, among other things. So that would be my humble advice, would be make sure your public communications are serving the most important missions that you have.
1: All right. We'll see if he's listening. Congressman, we mentioned earlier about Army Secretary Dan Driscoll's departure, among a string of high-profile departures there. I'm going to ask you the same question I asked Congressman Bacon. You know, given that we're at war, right, the war with Iran, but also there's an enormous focus, as you know, in the Pentagon about modernization, drone warfare, a whole host of things. Are you concerned that this culture war focus is affecting the broader missions?
0: Yeah, I'm extremely concerned. I think when Hegseth came in and he said, look, there's some focus in the Pentagon on some things that don't matter, there was a little bit of truth to that. I mean, when I would do military duty, I'd spend a whole lot of time doing computer-based training of the same subject over and over again. That stuff had to go. But the reality is, if you look at what's going on in Ukraine, and this is even beyond the moral implications of it, why we should have a close relationship with Ukraine, is because they are in the 21st century warfare. We were caught flat-footed a little bit in Iran with these drone attacks and this drone fight. Mm-hmm. And so the modernization is the most important thing right now, because literally the tools we have are not built to fight a mass drone warfare. And what concerns me is I've heard rumors, I can't confirm it, but that part of the issue between Driscoll and Hegseth was that Driscoll was trying to push modernization and Hegseth was the one blocking it. Regardless of whether that's true or not, the one thing we shouldn't be doing is emptying all the leadership ranks of the Army, which have basically been done. Just bring the best people on board. Tell them not to focus on the DEI stuff if that's your focus. Mm-hmm. But the main thing they should be focused on is how do we do mass drone warfare in the 21st century?
1: Yeah. Interesting enough, we're asking Ukraine for the help these days. Final thoughts, Sabrina, before we go.
2: Yeah, I think, you know, we're seeing from the secretary just misplaced priorities and going after these culture wars when the reality is that he should be focused on the modern day battlefield. It is here. It is in Ukraine. It is in Iran. They are using drones and we need to be focused on that. And he has this attention to go, you know, quote, back to basics, which I think is going to set our military back. And we're seeing in this war how we have to be dynamic and we have to be able to adapt quickly. And so the fact that, you know, Secretary Hegseth and the acting chief of staff, Leniv, basically disbanded the Army drone battalion that was focused on this training, I think is quite shocking and should alarm everyone in Congress, not just Democrats, but Republicans alike.
1: And there are a lot of folks in the military, from my own reporting, that are concerned that the U.S. has fallen behind in terms of drone warfare. Scott Jennings, Adam Kinzinger, Sabrina Singh, thanks so much to all of you. Coming up next, are they really hopelessly deadlocked? What jurors in the Lindsey Clancy murder trial told the judge and what he told them to do about it. Later, another notable change in one of the Washington landmarks the president is leaving his mark on, or in this case, is subtracting from. What's being taken away and the reaction to it when 360 continues.

0: on CNN.
1: The Plymouth, Massachusetts jury in the Lindsey Clancy trial remains deadlocked. They have deliberated for just under 30 hours over 5 days and will be back tomorrow. Her attorney says she should not be held criminally responsible for fatally strangling her three young children because she was suffering from postpartum psychosis. Prosecutors, though, said Clancy acted, quote, intentionally, rationally, and swiftly to kill them. The jury is weighing whether to convict on charges ranging from first-degree murder, second-degree murder, or manslaughter, or to find her not guilty by lack of criminal responsibility, or even acquit altogether. Joining us now, CNN senior legal analyst Ellie Honig. And Ellie, it's good to have you because you've been in this situation in your career as a federal prosecutor. A deadlocked jury saying day after day they cannot reach a verdict. What do you think the feeling is in the courtroom today, and maybe even what's the feeling inside that jury room?
2: Well, Jim, I'm sure the defense lawyer is feeling ecstatic, but still cautious because they're on the brink of a hung jury in a mistrial. And having been in this situation, unfortunately, as a prosecutor, I'm sure the prosecution is feeling devastated. A word you never want to see come back from the jury, if you're the prosecutor, is deadlock. Now, when that happens, as happened here, the judge will then give the jury instructions, which essentially says you are to stick with your own convictions. However, you're to keep an open mind and keep working. After that, sometimes, not often, but sometimes the jury will resolve itself. They will undeadlock and reach a verdict. But if you get that second deadlock note, and that's what happened today, then the chances of an undeadlock and a verdict go down substantially. So I think this thing is pretty close to over with. It's not over yet, but the prosecutors are not feeling good right now.
1: So if that happens, deadlock jury, then a mistrial, what are the options for the prosecutors?
2: So the prosecution absolutely can retry a defendant after one mistrial. If there's a second hung jury and mistrial, then it gets dicey as to whether you can do it a third time under the law. But definitely they can retry Lindsey Clancy. I'm sure given the gravity of these charges, the prosecution will recharge her and retry her. The other thing, though, is sometimes after a hung jury, that will encourage the parties to come together and reach a plea deal. The prosecution doesn't want to roll the dice again. The defense can maybe get a lesser charge. Again, given the seriousness of the charges here, I'm not sure how likely that is, but that does happen after a hung jury sometimes.
1: What kind of plea deal? I've spoken to other lawyers, judges who mentioned the possibility that admitting some responsibility might satisfy the prosecutors in that situation.
2: Right. So as you laid out here, there are various degrees of murder, first degree, second degree, involuntary, on down the line. So it could be that there is some agreement that Lindsey Clancy will plead guilty to less than the first degree, to the second degree or the involuntary. I think it's a tough sell, though, if you're the prosecution, given the hideous nature of these allegations, to give her any kind of deal. But sometimes practicalities do win out and both sides want to avoid risk. So that happens.
1: Gosh, those pictures of those little kids. Ellie Honig, thanks so much.
2: Yeah.
1: Just ahead, more big changes at the Kennedy Center. Also, what a Great Lakes name has to do with the comeback of a decades-old act.

0: slippers for the street.
1: Dry hands-free cozy fit Skechers slip-ins.
2: President Trump's D.C. renovation continued today with the removal of a sculpture from the Kennedy Center grounds. It's called Blue and was installed there back in 2019. The president has also tried, as you've seen, to add his name to the building, along with closing it for renovations. He tore down the White House East Wing to build a ballroom. He's proposed a 250-foot arch near Arlington National Cemetery and painting the Eisenhower Executive Office Building white. He also drained and repainted the reflecting pool badly. Joining us now from outside the Kennedy Center, CNN's Sunland Sarfati. And Sunland, I wonder what the Kennedy Center's reaction has been to the removal of the sculpture.
3: Jim, they really aren't revealing too much. They are attempting to portray it as a routine deinstallation, as they say, that happens from time to time. But they did confirm and tell us that it was indeed the center's decision to make the decision to remove the sculpture today. And importantly, they did not reveal why the sculpture was removed at this point in time. And that's so interesting and important to the context of everything that's happening around the Kennedy Center. Now, we did speak earlier today and previously to a former curator here at the Kennedy Center. Last year, he was in a meeting in September of 2025, and it was told to him then that the center had wanted to get rid of some of the sculptures on the campus around the Kennedy Center. And specifically, it was because he says that President Trump had wanted to make room for art of his own to come in after the planned two-year renovation. Now, Jim, one source tonight telling me that they dispute the account of that meeting and the reasons to why. But again, the Kennedy Center not revealing any more as to why the sculpture came down earlier today.
2: And we don't know what art of the president's own they were talking about.
3: We certainly don't. And that's still a huge question mark. Again, this is just one source claiming that in that meeting, the feeling and the message that was communicated to him was that there was a desire on the part of the center to bring in art that the president had wanted after their two-year renovation.
2: Sunland Sarfati, outside the Kennedy Center, thanks so much. Joining me now is Ohio Democratic Congressman Joyce Beatty. She is an ex officio member of the Kennedy Center board. Congresswoman, thanks so much for taking the time tonight.
4: No, thank you. Glad to be here.
2: So first, your reaction, if I could ask, to this deinstallation of the sculpture out on the Kennedy Center grounds?
4: Well, look, at this point, there's not too much that will surprise me. This is a president that likes either putting his name on things or building things in honor of himself. And so certainly removing this, he's doing what he does best. It takes us off focus of some of the real issues of what we're doing. So I'm not surprised.
2: You, of course, have sued both the Kennedy Center board and Trump himself over his efforts to put his name on the building. Can you update us as to where that suit stands and what's next in the case?
4: Yes, tomorrow it will be 7 days ago. We were in court again because the board and Donald Trump wanted to put his name with the words renovated and remodeled, past tense, mind you. And certainly, as you can see, it's not been renovated or remodeled, and it's still unlawful. The law is very clear on this only living memorial to John F. Kennedy. And so we needed to go back because we were still in the court case, waiting for the judge to render a decision. We get to court. They come up with a magical September the 8th date that they're going to try to put this inscription on the board, and it's illegal. So when we left court, the Department of Justice, who represents the president, did call us, and they have pushed back away from the September the 8th date until October, giving the judge more time to review, to give us discovery, and et cetera. But it is still unlawful.
2: In the midst of this, the president himself has gone so far as to say he'll tear the whole thing down, right, if his renovation plans don't go forward. We've seen him act right before he had a court's approval with the East Wing of the White House. What would happen if the president just started tearing it down and waited for the judges to act later?
4: Well, here's what we're thinking. Because it is federal court, because we have been victorious in the response from the federal judge, and that they agreed to push back the date. Now, I'm not trusting necessarily, but we do have the law on our side, and they have followed the other rules. Many thought he would never take his name off the building, and we were able to win in that case, and the name did come down. I want to make that clear. But where we are now is waiting on discovery, and we are continuing to go to court, and we'll continue to do that. But I do think that we need to be concerned. You mentioned the East Wing and what happened there, and we could talk about the reflecting pool and so many other things, because he's the type of person that's throwing a tantrum. I didn't get my way, and so now I'll consider just tearing it down and making it into an amphitheater. But here's the other thing. We have so many of the American people on our side. The hundreds of performers who have performed there in recent times, and all of the followers for this is a little different than the reflecting pool, is a little different than the East Wing, and it is the only living memorial to John F. Kennedy.
2: Are you concerned at all? Listen, there are more than two more years in President Trump's term, and as you said, he doesn't like to give up, even when the courts rule against him. Are you concerned at all that the Kennedy Center might not survive the end of his term?
4: Well, I am very hopeful that it will survive. And again, if you could just see the number of people that were out there the day, people traveled, not just from the Washington, D.C. area. People came from all over the country. And here's another thing. People are tired of having someone who is supposed to be our protector, our leader, and this wonderful America we live in, not standing up for what's right for and someone who's being unlawful. So I think we're going to see a storm of people joining the fight, wanting to make sure that they are doing something that's lawful, but better yet, not letting anyone get away with doing something that's unlawful.
2: Congresswoman Beatty, we appreciate you joining.
4: Thank you.
2: Well, the self-proclaimed OG of online mapping is making an unlikely comeback. MapQuest, the online relic many people once used for maps and driving directions before Apple and Google took over, is now the most popular free app on Apple's App Store. This comes after they refused to change Lake Ontario's name to Lake America following President Trump's executive order. Both Apple and Google, however, updated their maps to reflect the president's demands, which followed collapsed trade talks with Canada. Joining me now is tech journalist and CNN contributor Jacob Ward. Jake, good to have you.
0: Thanks, Jim. Great to be here.
2: So, first question is, do you believe that this was about business, that the companies who changed the name have business before this administration and wanted to please the president?
0: I mean, I don't think it's because they're outraged by Canadian names on lakes, I would certainly say. I mean, I think it is, you know, clearly the case that if you are an everything company right now, a big tech company, even though, right, Google and Apple have the resources of entire nation states, they are at the whim of the president when it comes to some of the most important parts of making that a successful company. I mean, if you're Apple, right, not only are you in the, you know, maps business, you're in the email and calendar and hardware and AI business all of a sudden. And, you know, in Apple's case, back in August of 2025, they announced a $100 billion investment in the United States. And as a result, President Trump said, I will then exempt you from the 100% tariffs on semiconductors he was about to impose. Semiconductors are the lifeblood of Apple, Jim, right? So if you are a company, I'm not saying there's a direct quid pro quo here, but, you know, supposedly Doug Burgum, the Secretary of Interior, told Fox Business that President Trump called Apple last week to put some pressure on them about this lake thing. If you've got, you know, the whim of the president determining whether blood flows into your company or not, I mean, you're not going to die on that hill, it seems to me.
2: We've seen other companies do the same. So, listen, I remember MacQuest back from the days when it was a true innovation. They used to print out like 27 pages, right, of directions, you know, take a left turn there, right turn there. It's been a while since folks have been using it. Why do you think MapQuest refused to change the name when Apple and Google went along with it?
0: Yeah, I love harkening back to the days when, you know, I mean, the value of that company used to come out literally in a printer because traveling journalists of a certain age would have to, like, print out the directions. Yeah. That was the whole point of that system. You know, I think MapQuest is to be applauded, of course, for standing up for this, but it doesn't cost the company all that much. They don't have any business before a federal judge the way Google does, right? Just today, Google was told that it could keep its 12% of its revenue in the form of its ad business by a federal judge, right? It had business in front of a federal court. And again, you're not going to die on a hill when that's true. MapQuest doesn't have those hills to die on, right? It doesn't have an app store to maintain. It doesn't make hardware. It doesn't care about AI. It doesn't cost it anything to turn against this. But what we know from this is that, you know, MapQuest shows us that it is possible to not capitulate to President Trump. This was true back when the Gulf of Mexico versus Gulf of America thing happened. At that time, they put up a really cute little tool that let you name the Gulf whatever you wanted, but they didn't change the name then either, even as Apple and Google did. And so this is telling us, I think, something, Jim, about how big companies really aren't as powerful as we would like to think they are. In the old days, in the 90s, when you were MapQuest, you only did maps, right? Or you only did recipes, or you only did headphones. And you couldn't be put over a barrel in the same way that these enormous companies are. And as we're seeing them turn away from what used to be a cultural brand for them, which was resisting state power, now we're starting to see the limits of just how huge these companies have become.
2: No question. I mean, they used to take other stands as well. They don't take any more either. Jake Ward, good to have you on. Coming up, we will have an update on the latest search efforts in Nepal, more than 1 week after that devastating flood. Tens of thousands of people took the streets in Spain protesting the border crisis there. Clarissa Ward joins us next.
5: We planned well for

0: Tens of thousands of people took to the streets across Spain earlier today, protesting the country's migrant crisis. You may remember these pictures from a border surge nearly 5 weeks ago, when more than 70,000 people came into Ceuta, Spain, from Morocco. According to authorities, more than 10,000 migrants, including unaccompanied minors, remain stranded in makeshift camps or scattered across streets and beaches. Demonstrators are criticizing the government's handling of migration and calling for stronger border security. CNN's Clarissa Ward is in Ceuta, Spain.
1: Thousands and thousands of people have taken to the streets of this relatively small city of Ceuta. Just 84,000 people actually live here. And so many of them are out tonight to demonstrate just how fed up they are with this crisis. You probably remember it was just over a month ago that more than 70,000 migrants came in from the border with Morocco. The majority of them returned to Morocco. But the Spanish government says at least 5,000 migrants still remain. The local authorities here say the real number is actually 9,000, as many as 9,000 migrants, including more than 1,000 unaccompanied minors, which creates huge problems for a small community like this in terms of feeding them, housing them. A lot of these migrants are sleeping rough in makeshift shelters on the beaches. And people here, you can hear it. They are saying enough is enough. You see over and over again the slogan, Ceuta is not for sale. Ceuta will defend itself. They want Spain and the government to take the initiative to bring this crisis to a rapid end. There were some words, Minan, Ceuta, Spain.
0: It's been more than a week now since that devastating flood at the Nepal-China border. The death toll now tops 1,200 people. Some 4,200 remain missing, including 75 Americans. Heavy machinery and search dogs are part of the expanded rescue and recovery operations. Some 900 workers are missing at various hydroplant projects. It's not clear how many of those workers were inside the tunnels or how many might still be alive. On the ground in Nepal, Anderson reported from a town that took generations to build, but just seconds to nearly vanish.
2: In town after town along this river, the scenes are in many ways the same. Devastation is complete. This is formerly the Trishuli market. This is what remains. Residents, people from other areas have been coming down here throughout the day, taking pictures, staring, trying to comprehend what has happened and what happens now.
0: So much suffering and so much need, and much you can do to help. For information on exactly how, just go to cnn.com/impact. 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
3: Pushback against Defense Secretary Pete Hegseth, who's now calling for him to be replaced. And a deadly mass shooting at a downtown Minneapolis high-rise. More on this developing story. Plus, all right, don't worry, that man is okay, but he certainly has a story to tell after surviving a lightning strike. And if you're heading out for the long holiday weekend, maybe you should already have left. We'll tell you the busiest day for those hitting the road and for those catching flights. Good morning, everyone. I'm Brad Smith. This is CNN Headline Express. Glad that you're with us today. Let's get this started. We begin with the growing controversy surrounding Secretary of Defense Pete Hegseth and a scathing new appeal for President Trump to replace him. Republican Senator Tom Tillis is calling Hegseth's management style inept and that he's creating a leadership void. CNN's Kristen Holmes reports with more.
4: There have been multiple opportunities with multiple resignations and firings that President Trump could have stepped in. And in fact, he did the opposite. We know in certain firings and resignations, President Trump told military officials that this was Pete Hegseth's decision. And sorry, he made the final call. And so he's deferring to him in that way. But I can tell you that I've talked to a number of military officials, and these are not military officials who are partisan. They are, or bipartisan, they are Republicans who supported President Trump, who feel the same way that Tom Tillis does, that Hegseth is not doing the role that he is meant to be doing in the way he's supposed to be doing. And they worry about the future of the Pentagon. They worry about the future of the military under Hegseth. And there have been these internal conversations that they've been having about how concerned they are. And of course, you pointed to CNN's reporting as well that Haley Briskie had about this kind of focus on these culture wars. But overall, one of the things I was told very early on by this administration was that it would take an enormous act to get President Trump to turn on Hegseth. A lot of that being because this White House, the president, his team exuded an enormous amount of capital, political capital, to get Hegseth across the finish line. They were all in on him, and it doesn't appear as though that's going to end anytime soon. Now, of course, it's President Trump. We've seen him turn on people very quickly. But as of now, I mean, you heard him there. He really deferred the entire thing to Democrats, didn't even bring up the fact that this is something that we had seen the reporting on that Dan Driscoll had brought up to President Trump when he resigned. So the idea that he would completely ignore that and focus on Democrats and not even mention Pete Hegseth just shows you where his head is.
3: Thank you, Kristen. We got more details out about the latest round of strikes between the U.S. and Iran this week after weeks of military silence. Two U.S. officials tell CNN American forces hit nearly 60 military targets around Iran Tuesday. Iran retaliated over the last two nights. CNN's Paula Hancock explains what the action against Iran was meant to accomplish.
5: What they were doing specifically was trying to target along the Strait of Hormuz, so taking out radar systems so that the Iranian authorities were unable to detect vessels that were transiting the Strait of Hormuz. Now, the U.S. military said that they did manage to get 40 commercial vessels through the strait. Now, of course, many of these, in fact, the vast majority of them would have had their transponders switched off. So it is very difficult to verify that with the immediate facts. But they also say that some 18 million barrels of oil were able to get through the Strait of Hormuz as well.
3: Paula Hancock's in Abu Dhabi. Thank you. President Trump commented on the escalation in the region Wednesday, noting the upcoming midterm elections are not influencing his decisions. All right, we are tracking a developing story out of Minnesota. At least two people were killed and several others wounded in a mass shooting at a Minneapolis high-rise. A neighbor in an adjacent building captured the scene from above, a warning that some may find this story and this video disturbing.

0: At least three officers were hurt while confronting the shooter. CNN's Reed Binion has the full story for us.
1: Everybody got hit. That's like so many victims.
2: Witnesses recounting the terrifying moments gunfire rang out in Minneapolis Wednesday. A deadly mass shooting taking place at a downtown apartment building.
3: MPD officers were dispatched to a shooting at 15 East Grant Street.
2: When police entered the building, they found victims and heard gunfire.
3: Officers followed the sound of gunfire to the upper floor of the building. And on that floor, officers encountered a haze.
2: With their vision clouded, police faced a barrage of gunfire, according to authorities. They exchanged fire with the shooter and rushed to bring victims to safety.
3: Three officers were injured, two of those by gunfire.
2: All three officers are expected to make a full recovery. Officials said one person died at the scene and another died at the hospital. Several other civilians were hospitalized for gunshot wounds. The shooter was also confirmed dead. Officials, including the mayor and interim police chief, spoke Wednesday night.
4: I'm truly sickened by this level of violence. That feeling is tempered only by the courageous actions of the Minneapolis police officers who responded.
2: The city's mayor also praising police for their bravery.
5: But for their heroic work, the death toll would have been far higher.
2: I'm Reed Binion reporting.
0: Thank you, Reed. The jury in the Lindsey Clancy murder trial have again told the court that they just cannot come to a unanimous verdict. Yesterday, the judge read jurors the Tui Rodriguez instructions, also called a dynamite or Allen charge. The idea is to blow up any impasse to avoid a hung jury or mistrial. So deliberations will continue today. But listen to what jury consultant attorney Renato Stabile told CNN's Caitlin Collins last night.
6: The most surprising thing that happened today was that the jury went home at 4 o'clock. That indicates to me that they have made a decision, that they don't need, they need to deliberate any further. Now, I'm not sure what the decision is. I'm guessing that it's going to be a hung jury. And I think what they said to each other at 4 o'clock was, look, we're going to tell the judge that we can't reach unanimous verdict. Let's all go home. Let's sleep on it one more night. I expect that tomorrow morning at about 10 a.m., we're going to get that note from the jury saying that we're unable to reach unanimous verdict. And at that point, we'll see a mistrial.
7: So if there is a mistrial, then what happens?
6: Well, then the state has to decide whether or not they want to retry her, which they are entitled to do. I think every indication is that the DA, Timothy Cruz, is going to retry her. But we saw some indication yesterday from her attorney when he was outside of court saying she really, I don't remember the exact words, but she couldn't really handle going through this again. To me, that's signaling that they would be open to some sort of disposition. And, you know, kind of from a PR perspective, she would take a disposition, maybe to manslaughter, if it's offered. Who knows if it's going to be offered, while still saying, look, I did this because I needed to put this behind me. I didn't want to put my family through this again. I mentally could not go through this again. I couldn't even put my ex-husband through this again, Patrick Clancy, who, remember, was the very first witness called by the prosecution and was pretty favorable to her.
0: And despite no verdict, there was plenty of drama around the courthouse Wednesday. A woman was arrested after prosecutors alleged she recorded jurors as they left the building. She pleaded not guilty to a jury intimidation charge and then faced a swarm of media. You can see her running away in this video. Tropical depression Edward has already swamped parts of Texas, and areas in southeastern Texas are under a serious risk of flooding today. And here are some longhorns stuck in the flooding. At least one area had a month's worth of rain in just 1 hour yesterday. Overnight and today, storms are hitting parts of the Northeast. Cities like Philadelphia got a lot of rain. And then there's also a storm threat for the Ohio Valley to the Mid-Atlantic. It is a race against time in Nepal along the border with China, as the death toll in last week's catastrophic floods now climbing to nearly 1,300 people, with more than 4,700 still missing. Rescuers are using search dogs and equipment to look for those missing. As survivors, they're trying to get back what's left of their homes. People seen here using a zip line to cross a river. One survivor telling us how both her house and her office were swept away by the wall of water. But she was unable to get back there because the bridge is gone. Nepal's prime minister says crews are working to restore roads as well as power and communications. Rescue crews are also trying to reach workers trapped inside hydropower tunnels. New updates this morning from the Nepali army. More than 200 people are already rescued, and over 1,000 more are in contact with rescuers. But over 900 workers at nearly a dozen different sites are still unaccounted for. We'll continue to keep you updated as the numbers and the stories coming out of the region are certainly continuing to update by the moment. We've got lots more to come on CNN Headline Express. Why this big blue statue was removed from outside the already embattled Kennedy Center. Plus, check this out. A powerboat traveling up to 200 miles per hour. It flips and crashes. What happened next? Straight ahead. Scary scene. And this flyover meant to impress stadium goers at a rugby game is now under investigation. Some are calling it a publicity stunt that went too far. That story and more coming up on CNN Headline Express.
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0: President Trump's D.C. renovation marches on with the removal of a sculpture from the Kennedy Center grounds. It's called Blue, and it was installed in 2019. The president has also tried to add his name to the building, along with closing it for renovations. Here's CNN's Sunlin Safadi talking to Jim Sciutto about the changes last night.
1: They are attempting to portray it as a routine deinstallation, as they say, that happens from time to time. But they did confirm and tell us that it was indeed the center's decision to make the decision to remove the sculpture today. And importantly, they did not reveal why the sculpture was removed at this point in time. And that's so interesting and important to the context of everything that's happening around the Kennedy Center. Now, we did speak earlier today and previously to a former curator here at the Kennedy Center. Last year, he was in a meeting in September of 2025, and it was told to him then that the center had wanted to get rid of some of the sculptures on the campus around the Kennedy Center. And specifically, it was because he says that President Trump had wanted to make room for art of his own to come in after the planned two-year renovation. Now, Jim, one source tonight telling me that they dispute the account of that meeting and the reasons to why. But again, the Kennedy Center not revealing any more as to why the sculpture came down.
0: Vice President J.D. Vance is scheduled to take the podium today for the first White House press briefing since Caroline Leavitt stepped down. President Trump has not named her replacement yet. While she was on maternity leave, the White House turned to a rotating cast of cabinet members and senior officials to lead the briefings. Well, the airline behind an extremely low flyover of a packed rugby stadium says it will turn over data from the plane's black boxes. That incident is what you're seeing here on your screen. It happened over DHL Stadium, that's in Cape Town, South Africa. And at their lowest, the planes were about 46 feet above the stadium's roof. Investigators will determine whether safety rules were violated. The airline in question says the black boxes will show the planes were within the approved safety altitude. We'll wait for more of the details to come on that. Still to come on CNN Headline Express, if your financial portfolio has been volatile, the bond market may be to blame. How the war with Iran may be influencing your investments coming up. Plus, getting ready for the last major holiday of the summer. Labor Day weekend is upon us. What travelers can expect straight ahead. Stay with us.

0: In today's Money Express, the stock market gets most of the attention, but the swings of the bond market are impacting your wallet too. Karen Caifa explains.
1: Maybe you hear bond market and think of savings bonds that grandma gave you. It's a similar idea. Grandma loaned the U.S. government money when she bought that bond, and you'll get interest when you cash it in. But your class of savings bond can't be publicly traded. And in the market where a different kind of bonds are bought and sold, investors find U.S. debt risky right now. The U.S. national debt just topped a record $40 trillion. The stagnant situation around the Strait of Hormuz has kept global oil prices high, and U.S. inflation remains stubborn. Investors are selling off their U.S. government bonds and demanding higher interest or yields from the government when they buy new ones because of the greater risk. And that impacts the entire economy.
2: Effectively, what happens when treasury rates go up is that your life becomes more expensive.
1: That's because when it becomes more costly for the government to borrow, it becomes more costly for consumers to borrow too, because banks use those yields as a benchmark for setting interest rates for everything from mortgages to auto loans.
0: Thank you, Karen. Well, you have to see this next video. A speedboat that topped 200 miles per hour went airborne before crashing. It was all caught on camera. CNN's Jeremy Roth has more for us.
3: A speedy and spectacular moment was caught on camera when a powerboat was rocketing across the Lake of the Ozarks at more than 200 miles per hour when it suddenly took flight, flipping end over end before crashing down. That's according to organizers with the Lake of the Ozarks Shootout, an annual powerboating event in Missouri. As terrifying as it looked, KYTV reports both pilots escaped the insane wreck with only minor injuries. Organizers said one raced the next day, the other is at home doing well.
0: Wow. All right. Head on CNN Headline Express. More on one of our top stories, a shooting at a Minneapolis high-rise that left two dead and several injured, including three police officers. And why major medical groups are issuing their own guidance on certain vaccines instead of waiting on guidance from the CDC. Details on that and much more as CNN Headline Express continues.

0: It's half past the hour. Let's hit the refresh button on our top stories. Two people are dead, as well as the gunman, after a mass shooting in Minneapolis yesterday. The incident happened in a high-rise residential building, and several others were injured. Minneapolis Mayor Jacob Frey says that the brave actions of the responding officers saved countless lives.
1: They rescued victims, brought people to safety, helped get approximately four people to the hospital, all while getting shot at themselves. Two officers were hit by gunfire, one in the leg, the other with two bullets to the abdomen. But for their heroic work, the death toll would have been far higher.
0: The FAA predicts that today will be the busiest travel day of the Labor Day holiday weekend. AAA also says that you should be prepared to pay more for gas. As of this morning, the national average is $4.14 a gallon. And the jury in the Lindsey Clancy murder trial returns to courts this morning for a sixth day of deliberations. Now, if jurors can't break the impasse, the judge may eventually choose to declare a mistrial. Meanwhile, a woman was arrested after prosecutors say that she filmed jury members as they left the courthouse. CNN's Jean Casares has more there for us.
2: A retired nurse charged with one count of intimidating or harassing jurors in the Lindsey Clancy trial. Tuesday afternoon at 3:30, the jury asked to be dismissed. They were done for the day. At 3:40 p.m., the Massachusetts State Police confirmed with CNN that a woman was taken into custody for allegedly intimidating or harassing jurors as they were leaving.
3: I just want to remind everybody here and elsewhere that there's been an order that's been issued in regards to the conducting of this case, as well as statutes in this Commonwealth, which relate to jurors, witnesses, attorneys, and others in regards to this proceeding. And everybody should be well aware that those, that order and that statute is being enforced and will be enforced. So I just kind of wanted to put that out there with no follow-up or editorial comment.
2: The morning started in the Clancy courtroom with the judge calling jurors up one by one, talking to them, with jurors responding. That retired nurse, 56-year-old Dawn Light, appeared before a judge on the first floor of this courthouse. The court entered a not guilty plea for the defendant. The defense told the judge she was not trying to intimidate or harass jurors. She just wanted to see Lindsey Clancy. The prosecution said, oh, yes, she was, because on her phone, deleted photos of the actual jurors. The judge released her with no bail.
4: She's ordered to stay away and have no contact with any jurors or witnesses in the Lindsey Clancy trial.
2: And when this retired nurse came out of that courthouse, she didn't know what was going to meet her. It was the media. And they followed her, and she ran to try to get to her car. She will have another court appearance shortly, but this is a serious situation because according to the law, if you try to disturb in any form or fashion called harassment that can cause emotional distress, it is up to 20 years in prison because this trial involves a life felony.
0: Thank you, Jean. President Trump is making plans to travel the country and campaign ahead of November's midterm elections, telling Republicans at a Rose Garden gathering that he's ready to fight and win.
5: I will be with you 100% all the way to November. So I'm going to go to Alaska, and I want it by a lot, by a real lot. And I'm going to, you know, hopefully get Dan, and we're going to go to Texas and work for Ken Paxton. But we're going to take that final 30 days, Mr. Speaker. So I'm relying on you guys to give me some names where I say is either tied or you're winning by a little bit or you're losing by a little bit. In some cases, you can be losing by a lot and we'll bring you over the line. But mostly it's if you're close, and I think we'll get all those people elected.
0: Recently in South Carolina, the president urged voters to pretend his name is on the ballot in November. Major medical groups are issuing their own guidance for flu, COVID-19, RSV immunizations this fall. The groups say that their independent recommendations are intended to fill a void left by a limited updated guidance from the CDC. CNN health reporter Jacqueline Howard has the latest for us.
6: So these updated guidelines, they're from, like you said, major medical groups who say that there's a need for public health messaging around respiratory virus season. And it's that time of year again. Kids are back in school. Leaves are changing colors. Here's what's recommended based on these guidelines. The guidelines do recommend for everyone 6 months and older to get their seasonal flu shot. It recommends for all adults to get the updated COVID-19 vaccine. Also for infants between 6 months and 23 months of age to get the updated COVID shot, and for children with risk factors or if your families simply request it. And then for RSV, which we also know can spread around this time of year, that vaccination is recommended for older adults, 75 and older, between the ages of 50 and 74 if you're at an increased risk. This is also recommended during pregnancy between weeks 32 and 36, and it's given between the months of September and now through March. It's also recommended the monoclonal antibody is recommended for infants younger than 8 months old. And the medical groups say they hope this guidance can help both clinicians and families. And like you said, they're doing this at a time where they say we need to fill a void. So they used to collaborate, the medical groups say they used to collaborate with the CDC on robust respiratory virus vaccine guidance each year around the fall. They say those collaborations haven't been happening lately. And the CDC used to also have vaccine campaigns each fall. But here's president-elect of the American Medical Association talking about how things have changed. This is Dr. Sandra Fryhofer. Have a listen.
7: I know what the government used to do, and we used to have regular meetings. We had working groups, and all that has changed. So what the AMA, the Vaccine Integrity Project, and the medical specialty societies have done is we've gotten together to try to fill that void.
6: Now, the CDC has updated its website to say the same flu recommendations that were made last year around getting your flu shot are still in effect this year. But that's really what the latest we've heard from the CDC on this respiratory virus season.
8: Thank you, Jacqueline. Well, no AI in the classroom. That is what more than 500,000 New York City public school students are facing as New York Mayor Zoran Mamdani and education officials, they unveiled the new restrictions.
9: But just because technology is everywhere doesn't mean that it belongs everywhere. After all, each day when our children come to school, we teach them to ask questions, to challenge assumptions, to interrogate the premise, to ask why. When it comes to AI in our schools, we hold an obligation to do the same.
8: So this would affect kindergartners to eighth graders. That's nearly two-thirds of the district's students, and the ban will last for 1 year and then be reevaluated. High schoolers will have limited access and take AI critical thinking courses. Well, the NBA has slapped the LA Clippers with some massive penalties after an independent investigation revealed a, quote, pattern of misconduct. The probe found the Clippers improperly funneled off-court endorsement deals to forward Kawhi Leonard through the team's corporate partners in exchange for team business. Those infractions and more have resulted in the loss of five consecutive first-round draft picks starting in 2029 and a fine of $30 million, plus 5 years of strict league monitoring. Clippers owner Steve Ballmer has also been suspended for 1 year. The Clippers say the investigation was, quote, heavily biased and have rejected its findings. Next on CNN, Headline Express, the groom instead of the bride, spilling a few clues about his super secretive wedding to Taylor Swift. And the Dollywood Amusement Park shares how they plan to honor their namesake. That story and more coming.

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1: 800-821-4000.
2: Across the country, political candidates are embracing a growing backlash to artificial intelligence and the data centers required to power it. CNN's Isabel Chapman explains how it's rocking the midterms.
3: Data centers are really unpopular. They've become one of the hottest topics in politics.
4: Tech billionaires want to turn this whole field into a massive data center.
3: Republicans and Democrats have spent more than $31 million so far this year on TV ads about data centers. That's roughly 10 times the amount they spent in all of 2025, according to the firm Ad Impact.
5: Data center production and energy use in Texas is skyrocketing to meet AI's needs.
3: Just 2 years ago, there wasn't a single TV broadcast election ad that mentioned the phrase data center. This massive growth in spending shows how candidates are tapping into this growing backlash against artificial intelligence and the data centers that power it. All of this is driven by the public skepticism about the industry and concerns about environmental impacts and spiking electricity bills. One example, the crucial U.S. Senate race in Ohio. This is Republican Senator John Husted. He's being attacked for recruiting the tech industry to Ohio when he was the state's lieutenant governor. And if you take a look here, in 2019, he hailed a $600 million Google data center as great news for our state. And check this out. Ohio now has more than 200 data centers. This is Houston's opponent. He's fighting to get his old Senate seat back. And he's taking full advantage of the data center backlash in his state. He spent more than $3.5 million on just three TV ads.
6: Husted is a chief reason Ohio has so many data centers.
3: The ad spending is trickling down to even smaller races. In a primary for county executive in St. Charles County, Missouri, 99% of broadcast TV ad spending was on spots that mentioned data centers. Both leading candidates were accusing each other of supporting local data center proposals.
7: Igel didn't pay his property taxes, but voted to give tax credits to the company behind the St. Charles data center.
8: Steve Ellman has gone on record in support of data centers. I'm a no on data centers.
3: Meanwhile, politicians who are already in office are trying to move quickly to avoid blame from voters who are alarmed by AI and data centers. Some, like Greg Abbott, the Republican governor of Texas, were once industry allies. Now, even Abbott is advocating for a pause on new data center construction for the time being.
2: Well, we're hearing more about what's been talked about as the wedding of the year from the groom himself for the first time. Travis Kelce talking about his star-studded wedding to Taylor Swift at Madison Square Garden. And here's what he had to say on his New Heights podcast with his brother Jason.
9: It's been so much fun. First of all, the night was a night out. It was insane. It's a night out we'll never forget. Me and Taylor are so thankful for everybody that showed up, you know, from the vows to, you know, just seeing everyone to how much fun we had throughout the entire evening, and hearing that kind of be relayed through everybody's stories of the night. And it was just so magical, man. And I wish it could have lasted even longer than it did. It felt like it just happened in a blink of an eye. And
10: they kicked us out.
9: They stopped. Once the drinks stop being served, everyone kind of just starts to, you know, mosey out.
2: I mean, he's telling it to Jason, and Jason was there. Kelce thanked the staff at Madison Square Garden, saying that they went above and beyond to make the wedding special. The Kansas City Chiefs tight end also thanked Adam Sandler, who officiated the ceremony. Kelce did not mention when we'll get a look at those highly anticipated wedding photos. All right, and cosplayers, get ready. Dragon Con kicks off today. The Atlanta-based festival features hours of programming devoted to movies, television, comics, and science fiction. This year marks the festival's 40th anniversary, and more than 75,000 fans are expected to attend, which means MARTA, our local rail system, will be packed. The event runs through Labor Day weekend. Dolly Parton's Tennessee theme park, Dollywood, has announced plans to honor the late country music icon. Tons of music and memories across the park, all meant for visitors to reflect on her life and legacy. And CNN's Sherelle Hubbard has the story from there.
0: The legacy of Dolly Parton will live on. The country music superstar's Dollywood Amusement Park in Tennessee announced Wednesday that it has plans for at least the next 10 years to continue to carry Parton's work forward.
10: She really lit up when we talked about the future.
0: Dollywood's president, Eugene Naughton, says Parton, who died last week at the age of 80 after a brief battle with cancer, made advanced preparations for the place she called a home.
10: Our dream maker in chief really taught us well. And believe me, you, she gave us the gift of time to be able to prepare.
0: A unifying and philanthropic figure in life, Dolly Parton will be honored in death at Dollywood with dedications throughout the city of Sevierville, a prospective new character at the park named the Dreammaker, and tribute banners and kiosks throughout the park.
11: She was just such a kind, selfless person, and I know that she would want everybody to continue that.
0: In Hollywood, workers repaired Dolly Parton's star on the Walk of Fame on Tuesday. At Dollywood, the highlight of the park's new plans include a serene waterfall to be located at a chapel on the premises.
10: The waterfall is going to have a special reflection area with a guitar that's going to be sculpted. And I hope this will turn out to be the place on property that will give a chance for people to reflect on the impact that Dolly's had.
0: I'm Sherelle Hubbard reporting.
2: Beautiful sight there. Still to come on CNN Headline Express. First, they moved to assigned seating, and now Southwest Airlines is making another major change for travelers. We've got that coming your way. Plus, Halloween candy already on the shelves in certain states being recalled. Just the latest. Details on that recall and another one on the other side of the break. Stay with us.

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1: In today's Money Express, Southwest Airlines takes another step away from its low-cost routes. The airline plans to open its own airport lounges. The first four scheduled to launch late next year in Austin, Baltimore, Honolulu, and Nashville. At least seven more are in the works. Southwest is tapping its partner, Chase, to help with the project since it has experience running its own Sapphire Reserve lounges. You'll have to get a Southwest Airlines credit card issued by Chase to get access. That card will also launch next year. All right, a new report shows that hiring slowed to a crawl last month. Not great news if you're on the hunt for a job. Maribel Aber joins us from the NASDAQ market site and the rest of your Money Express headlines. Maribel, I'm just wrapping my head around this because we've heard so many anecdotal evidence, but this is putting more data around it.
2: This is what we know, Brad. Private sector businesses added 38,000 jobs in August, below economists' estimate of about 47,000. And it's the slowest pace of hiring since January, with declines in both manufacturing and business services. Now, sectors showing the biggest gains include education, health services, and leisure and hospitality. Average pay was up 3%, while gross pay rose 4.4%, both unchanged from July. Halloween candy sold in 13 states is being recalled because it contains undeclared milk allergens. A Crystal Temptations of North Arlington, New Jersey, warned that people who have an allergy or severe sensitivity to milk run the risk of serious or life-threatening allergic reaction if they consume these products. The product being recalled is its Halloween chocolatey eyeballs, sold at retailers Marshalls, TJ Maxx, Home Goods, and Sierra Trading Post. Consumers are being urged to destroy the product and to contact Crystal Temptations for a full refund. And nearly 54,000 cases of chocolate milk have been recalled due to a packaging error that can result in product spoilage. According to the FDA, Horizon Organic Dairy initiated the voluntary recall after getting complaints from consumers. The company said in a statement that complaints included product packaging that appeared bloated and contents that may be subject to premature spoilage. Customers are being asked to contact the company for a refund. More details about the recall can be found at the FDA.gov. Hey, Snoop Dogg's ice cream brand, Dr. Bombay, is looking to hire an international ice cream taste tester. It's a three-month gig. Get this, it pays $10,000 a month. The company, which Snoop co-founded with his son, has partnered with hiring platform Deel to find just the right candidate. Now, the job involves evaluating innovative new flavor combinations and spotting food trends. And if you think you have what it takes, you can fill out an online application at Deel.com. You know, Brad, a three-month gig tasting ice cream, well, shizzle.
1: Yeah, as long as I can be pre-guaranteed to the best of their ability that there will be no recalls, sign me up for the side gig. Why not? I'll try it out. Maribel Aber, thank you. Let's get a check in on some of the other stories making news across the country. We start in Virginia. That's where police responded to a shooting at an elementary school. Fortunately, no kids were injured, but a staff member was wounded. Police say the 19-year-old suspect forced his way into the school. They say they later found him dead inside the library from an apparent self-inflicted gunshot wound. The school is closed today. In Oregon, police say this man fired on their drone during a standoff. It happened after a woman called 911 reporting her neighbor was shooting at people. Investigators say he shot off more than 200 rounds, then used a tractor to try and barricade himself. That's when the SWAT team rammed him and the tractor against the house and arrested him. He faces several charges, including attempted murder. All right, a man was struck by lightning on Staten Island and he survived. The whole thing was caught on a doorbell camera.
3: Can I come in, please?
4: Sure, yes, please come. Come. Are you okay? I'm calling an ambulance for you.
3: Oh my God. Oh my God, I'm sorry. I'm sorry.
4: Were you hit or
3: yes.
4: Did you say he was hit by lightning?
1: Again, he is okay. He says that he felt tingling, numbness, pain, and a burning sensation. He told local media that he went to buy a lottery ticket after all that since he was so lucky. And in New Hampshire, video shows a man near a truck when he's attacked by an aggressive animal. Authorities say it appears to be a fisher, a cousin of weasels and otters. So far, three attacks have been reported at the same park. Officials are on the lookout for the fisher, even using drones, but still no sign of it at last check. Keep your eyes peeled out there. That does it for CNN Headline Express. I'm Brad Smith. CNN This Morning with Audie Cornish starts right now.
5: Today in the group chat, a Republican senator who voted to confirm Pete Hegseth now wants him fired for, quote, inept management of the military. Could the president throw Hegseth under the bus? And the Senate gets ready to return to D.C., but will Mitch McConnell? Some of his closest confidants are now skeptical. And the president promises to hit the road to get Republicans elected, but wouldn't they rather have some of that campaign cash instead? And Mayor Mamdani bans AI in New York's elementary and middle schools. Is he standing in the way of progress? Good morning, everybody. I'm Audie Cornish, and here is where we begin. Questions about the Defense Secretary Pete Hegseth and his leadership, and whether the president will stand by his side. Now, this morning, in the wake of the resignation of Army Secretary Dan Driscoll, one Republican senator says the Secretary of Defense should be fired over his inept management. So this was in a post on social media. You had Senator Tom Tillis writing, "I urge the president to find a new leader at the Pentagon who will retain and empower our military talent rather than diminish it." Other Republicans appear to agree.
6: I hate to tell the president who he should hire and fire. I don't know if it's really my role, but I would say this. He would not be on my team. I think he has not been a very good leader in many ways. I felt like he was trouble from the beginning.
5: Now, since Hegseth took the helm, a number of top brass have been pushed out of the military or fired. Military leaders have been warning that it could leave a void of leadership in the ranks.
7: I've worked with and had a chance to work for maybe a dozen secretaries of defense. He's doing active harm to the Department of Defense. It's not passive, it's active harm.
8: That's remarkable.
7: We may have 2.5 more years of this. That's a long time. 4 years of this type of management is incredibly debilitating and destructive.
5: Today in the group chat, we've got Alex Thompson, CNN political analyst and national political correspondent at Axios, Mike Dubke, former Trump White House communications director, and Megan Hayes, former Biden White House director of message planning. This administration, this time around, is not known for having the revolving door that Trump one did. So for the people who are holding their breath for him to somehow bail on Pete Hegseth, how long should they be worried?
9: Should be doing a lot of breath training.
5: Yeah, exactly.
9: What's happening. You know, Tom Tillis can say what he wants, but he no longer has leverage in this situation. He had leverage when he was a key vote in confirming Pete Hegseth. You know, it was known at the time that Pete Hegseth did not have management experience.
5: It was also a hard road to sell him, right?
9: Yeah,
5: the White
9: absolutely.
5: House worked really hard to get senators on board.
9: Exactly, and very much including Tom Tillis. And Tom Tillis also decided not to run for re-election. He is out of the Senate next year. So, you know, I think the White House basically views some of these senators pop in, like people like Tom Tillis or Bill Cassidy, as much ado about nothing.
5: They also do represent constituencies that have big military communities and things like that. What do you guys make of this being very specific, right? The management is bad, saying that he is inept.
10: Well, again, Tom Tillis was the deciding vote here, really. He's the one that got him to 50% or to 50 votes that allowed the vice president to come in and break the tie. So it's a little late for Tom Tillis to be coming here. But I think what we're seeing is what, you know, folks have been talking about for a while now with the consistent drumbeat of drumming out military talent under the leadership of this secretary. But the question of whether or not or what it will take, I think it's going to take, unfortunately, some mess up by the U.S. military for the president to turn around and say, you know what, Pete, it's time to go. Because all the other things that he is doing, all of the in terms of being lethal, in terms of the videos, in terms of the recruitment. I mean, the White House is going to talk about how great the recruitment is, and they're absolutely right.
5: Yeah.
10: But it's going to take some fiasco I think, unfortunately, for this White House to decide that Pete Hegseth is not the leader that we need. And the unfortunate part of that, and I'll end here, is that I don't know how long it'll take to then bring back the military to what to an operational force, given how much talent has been eroded.
8: I think that's exactly right. And just like with everything else Trump does, he's never going to see the problems that he has created. He's never going to have to pay the consequences for that. But the American people will. Our military and getting rid of all of these admirals and generals will take decades to build back that institutional knowledge. You don't just turn around and make someone a general. It takes 20 years for those folks to be there.
11: When he came in, he said, I'm going to get rid of 20% of admirals and generals. I mean, this was
8: always And then he called them all fat, and he did all these other things that were so disrespectful to our military. And also, we are not doing our military any services here. We are running out of munitions. We are depleting our human capital here. We have lost lives in a war that no one wanted. Pete Hegseth has a lot to answer for. But again, no one's going to hold them accountable. Nothing that's going to happen for 2.5 years.
11: Do you think it makes a difference when you have like that Navy boat coming in to dock and it's like rusted out and bad, and they had been telling the whole world that everything was fine? Like, do some of these things undermine the claims when you go out there so hard in the paint telling everyone that they're making it up?
9: Absolutely. And that you have to remember that happened after Trump said, no, they should actually stay longer. But in their actions, they have shown that actually it was a problem. I also think it shows how strong, you know, Pete Hegseth feels strong in his relationship with the president. The fact that he drove out Driscoll, who is very, very close with J.D. Vance, shows how much confidence he has. I sort of agree with Mike that, you know, in the similar way with DHS and Kristi Noem, there were a lot of problems for that first year, but it only once it became a debacle and like American citizens were killed in the streets of Minnesota did it actually become, you know, a forcing mechanism to
11: push her out. Well, I do want to add one more thing. He very much has completely made good on his promises to focus on culture war issues in the military. I just want to play a couple examples.
12: No more identity months, DEI offices, dudes in dresses. Frankly, it's tiring to look out at combat formations, or really any formation, and see fat troops. No more beardos.
13: I'm authorizing a new screening program for testosterone deficiency.
12: And we're restoring the warrior ethos inside our department because that matters. At the Department of War, we do training, not trannies.
10: Here's my take on all of that. We can set that aside. I don't think the president has any issue with what Hegseth said in any of that. My concern is that Hegseth has consolidated his power within the Pentagon to such a degree that you don't have the generals giving the president the candor and the assessments that they used to, at least in the first Trump administration. My experience was that the generals could come in under Trump 1.0 and come into the Oval Office and give an honest assessment. Right now, I think they have to screen through, you know, the layers of Hegseth's office before they do that. And so my concern is that that's what the president sees, and he may agree with that. But what he's not getting is the honest intel from our military leaders.
8: He got it when Driscoll retired, or when he stepped down.
10: He did.
8: He said, we are not capable of keeping this war up at this degree, and I'm out because you guys aren't listening to us, and I'm not going to take the fall, and I'm not going to put soldiers at risk that he oversees. So they are telling us.
10: For him to make his way into the Oval Office.
11: The legacy of the U.S. military in this country is one that ended up leading on integration in some ways, right? That ended up, there's something about calling it a meritocracy and then going around saying, based on your looks, vibes, your identity, you're out. And I think that's been very disturbing to see, certainly as a Black American watching the history of the military being whitewashed when so many people in the community actually were educated, mobilized, and came up through the U.S. military. I don't think I would look at this military today and be able to say the same thing. I don't think a Colin Powell rises in this military, and that list gets even longer. I know that's beside the point because
10: it's
11: about war,
10: but
11: to me, like the generations that have been set back on this is really fundamental. Well,
10: we're going to talk in a minute, I think, if we get to it, about the way the American people view our institutions. And it is telling that one of the institutions that actually scores above almost all the others when it comes to the government is the military. And there's probably some reason behind what you're saying for that. But there's also, that doesn't mean that you can't have, you know, you can't over emphasize on one thing.
11: That's
10: and
11: true.
10: Creating,
11: well, we've certainly swung back force. Because now there are no beardos. Coming up on CNN this morning, nearly 90% of Americans believe government corruption is widespread. So we're going to talk about what Mike just said. Is that a reflection of this administration or their distrust in institutions? Plus, we're going to talk about this.
14: We got to ducking. Everybody got hit. That's why so many victims.
11: At least two people have been confirmed dead after a shooting in downtown Minneapolis. Next, I'm going to talk to a former deputy director of the FBI, what we know about the shooter, and I'll tell you if there's any possible known motive.
15: In a world of high-stakes elections, outside.

0: We're going to turn now to Minneapolis. We are hearing news. Two people are dead. Three police officers have been injured because there was a shooting at an apartment building. Now, police confirm that the alleged gunman is also dead. It's not clear, however, how he died.
1: Because there was a lot of shots at once, and then it stopped for a second, then it started going again. I think he restocked, reloaded, and started shooting again.
2: I'm like, dang, that was a switch. Yeah, and then you seen the girl, she hit the floor automatically. Right when I'm talking about, right when he let it off, she hit the floor automatically.
0: Okay, so I'm bringing in Andy McCabe, CNN senior law enforcement analyst. He's also a former deputy director of the FBI. As we're learning more, Andy,

0: reflexively interpret that to mean a fight between two people that are living in the same residence, but that's not always the case. It can be any sort of an incident that draws a police response essentially to a residence rather than to a business or someplace else. And any police officer will tell you that these can be the most volatile and dangerous situations that they encounter. And they encounter them every day, many, many times across the scope of one shift. So this individual supposedly was the recipient of a service call earlier in the day. He also had a history of interacting negatively with his neighbors, brandishing a firearm, things of that nature. And then, of course, they're called again at 4:30 yesterday afternoon, and that provoked a massive, very quick response by the Minneapolis Police Department that you see on the video here. And, you know, that's, I would point out the one thing that this really is very typical for is domestic responses typically happen at the same places over and over again. These simmering conflicts tend to stretch out over more than one interaction with the police.
1: I'm sure the people of Minneapolis, however, are exhausted. There's been three major shooting incidents in 3 weeks. Obviously, at the start of the year, we talked about the street protests that culminated in the death of two people at the hands of ICE officers. What do you think when you see what law enforcement is had to deal with the last few months?
0: Yeah, it's just really incredible. If you layer on top of that, it was just a year ago that we had another mass shooting in Minneapolis at a Catholic church, and that church, I'm told, is not that far from the site of yesterday's response. So you've got a police department there that is really under incredible stress. They find themselves responding to incredibly dangerous events, and really events that have a long tail, events that impose that same sort of stress and hostility on the entire community. Repeat incidents like that can really have the effect of really ratcheting up tensions between the population and the police officers that serve them. So we've got to hope that they get a break at some point in the future here from everything that's been happening in Minneapolis.
1: Okay, that's Andrew McCabe talking to us about that shooting in Minneapolis. At this point, we know the confirmation is just two dead and three police officers who are injured. Thank you, Andy. After the break on CNN this morning, we're going to talk about the mayor of New York, Zohran Mamdani. He wants to ban AI in New York City elementary schools. But is that going to leave some students behind the curve? Plus, Clippers, controversy. The NBA drops the hammer on the team. They've stripped them of draft picks, banned the owner for a year. He's saying it's too harsh.

0: I want to bring you up to date on this breaking news right now. Feminist activist Gloria Steinem has passed away. This is according to her Instagram page. In a post on Instagram, we read this: Gloria's greatest gift was her ability to listen to others, to make others feel seen and heard. Her words, actions, and example gave people permission to be their truest selves. Steinem, widely known as the leader of the second wave of the feminist movement in the 60s and 70s, helped launch New York Magazine, co-founded Ms. Magazine, and in 2013, she received the Presidential Medal of Freedom. Gloria Steinem was 92. I want to turn to this in New York. Soran Mamdani, the mayor, banning generative AI tools in New York City elementary and middle schools. And the ban's just going to last for a year. It's going to impact nearly 600,000 students. And, of course, this is the nation's largest school district. Mamdani says they're going to reevaluate something like 38 AI programs before allowing any to return.
1: Children need their teachers and human connection in order to learn and in order to grow. And they need to develop skills alongside their peers, build relationships with their teachers, and wrestle with tough problems on their own. The tech industry wants us to believe that AI in early education is not only inevitable, but that it is necessary. We do not see it that way.
0: Group chat is back. So the teachers union says, if we're going to be serious, let's start at the source rather than expect school communities or individual educators to figure out after the fact if what their school uses fits the new policy. I found this interesting because, again, it's a pause.
2: I am, because on this, I think, well, first of all, my knee-jerk reaction is whatever a teachers union representative says, I usually am on the opposite side of this. But I think in this particular case, it's warranted, because instead of focusing on making sure that students and teachers live and grow and utilize this technology that this group of students are going to be the first native AI generation, instead of training teachers, what they're saying is, look, we're just going to have a moratorium. We're not going to do anything. I did not hear one thing out of the mayor or any of the teachers' unions about what happens a year from now when this pause is over. Did they train the teachers to help the students? Did they take a piece of technology that could help some underprivileged students leapfrog and be as aware of AI as some of their individuals that are in private schools?
0: Thoughts on this?
2: I find this gross and disgusting.
3: I mean, I don't disagree that we should have some more education on what AI is and how it's going to help students, because I don't think that we want to get in the same situation that we are with the social media now with kids and leave it to the tech companies to regulate.
2: Totally agree with that.
3: I think, but I also agree with you that AI 2 years ago, nobody was using, and now everybody uses it multiple times a day. So you can't set students back, because all of their classmates across the country are going to be learning how to use AI. So I think they're smart in trying to put a pause to figure out what the best way to do it is, but the technology is going to change so much in that year. The pause doesn't really make a lot of sense. So I'm not sure that this is the best action. I appreciate that they're at least trying to do something to protect children, but
0: well,
3: you have to be.
0: Alex, jump in. What do you see here?
4: This is part of a larger political backlash to just big tech in general, but in particular to AI, whether or not it's data centers, whether or not it's the technology. Now,
0: yeah, I'm going
4: to
0: put up on the screen some laws at the state level while you're talking of how states are pushing back.
4: Now, people on, I think on the center left and on the right, they say, a moratorium is fine and good, but what is actually your plan to do in that time? Like, if we come back to the next school year, do they actually have, a much more updated plan?
0: Yeah.
4: And that's also the critique of the Bernie Sanders moratorium or the AOC.
0: Hold on, you guys. I'm going to be the devil's advocate since you all agree, because what I think is interesting as a parent of elementary kids is that Silicon Valley executives have a different standard for their own children. Okay? The Waldorf school near Google headquarters has no screens or devices. The head of YouTube, YouTube Media, was talking about how he doesn't let his kids use it. And when the New York Times asked Sam Altman about his own kids and what he does in his family, this is iHeart Podcast. This is Sam Altman, OpenAI CEO, what he does for his kids.
5: A thing that has changed hugely is how I feel about algorithmic feeds and iPads in small children's hands and stuff like that. And when I watch kids just a little bit older than mine that you cannot take the iPad away from, watching this sort of like short, you know, watching like whatever they're watching, that I feel very strongly about. So I don't know when I would let him talk to AI, but I'd rather be on the late end of what's reasonable there, not the early end.
0: So right. Why should the guy who founded AI say he'd rather wait, but Mamdani and the school's largest school system is supposed to be at the forefront?
2: Because he's talking about algorithms and he is social media.
0: No,
2: he said algorithms
0: read,
2: on
0: let
2: this.
0: Let me read what exactly what
2: he said.
0: I just
2: listened to it.
0: I know, but you might have missed the last sentence because it was a 30-second long clip and totally
2: understand
0: that.
2: And my attention span
0: that.
2: Is only 20 seconds.
0: And it says that. I don't know when I would let him talk to AI, but I'd rather be at the late end of what's reasonable than the front.
2: So why aren't we then taking this time and training teachers on how to utilize AI in the classroom?
0: Right.
2: I heard none of that
0: Here's
2: out of New
0: thing.
2: York City.
0: This is where
2: All
0: I'm,
2: I heard
0: this is not
2: was
0: to be
2: somebody
0: mean,
2: bowing down
0: but
2: to the
0: I just want to say the AI we use today will not be the AI we use in a year. That is delusional. This technology has moved so quickly. The idea that a curriculum that's developed in 2026 will be the one used in 2027 or 2028 is nonsensical, just based on what we've seen in the last 2 years of AI. So I would argue giving it a beat, letting regulation come into place makes far more sense than putting technology in the hands of young kids when at this moment Meta is paying a lawsuit settlement because of parents who are angry.
2: On
0: we have learned from the tech industry
2: social media,
0: going to the front
2: story.
0: Of the law.
2: Different social media is different than AI. Yeah. It is in terms of education.
4: What you are seeing here is that a lot of people believe they should have banned social media for kids a long time ago. And there is, I think, a lot of regret among lawmakers for doing that. Now, is AI the same as social media? No, but there are, I mean, you have seen AI addiction with these chatbots, these companions that lead you
2: Absolutely.
4: To some very dark places.
0: Also, if you
4: and
0: don't
4: that is actually
0: think
4: part of what Mamdani did.
0: Algorithmic use and like, I don't know how to. Okay.
4: So I think there's
0: I just like that this is just giving the tubes. Straight ahead on CNN this morning, Americans believe government corruption is a huge problem. Should the White House be worried about a crisis of confidence? And later on CNN, I have to tell you this news. Remember the Lindsey Clancy trial? The jury is still deadlocked, so that means they could be headed for a mistrial. We're going to be live from outside the courtroom coming up in the next hour.
6: Have I got news for you?

0: So we promised to drain the swamp. A majority of Americans believe the swamp has actually grown under President Trump. So we're looking at a new Gallup poll. It's showing that 89% believe corruption is widespread in the government. That's up 10% from last year. That's up 20% from 20 years ago.
1: Nearly 90% of U.S. citizens now believe government corruption is widespread in Washington, D.C. Tell me something I didn't know.
2: This will kill our democracy. I mean, corruption kills governments.
3: When it comes to anything that the Trump administration does, they are just making money for them and their friends, right?
0: Earlier this year, the president's financial disclosure forms showed that he made $2 billion in the first year that he returned to office, and he made that mostly in cryptocurrency. Last month, a Reuters Ipsos poll found most Americans believe Trump and his family have inappropriately profited from crypto. The White House told Axios in a statement, President Trump has launched an all-out war on fraud across the entire federal government, holding criminals accountable and saving taxpayers billions of dollars. The group chat is back. Since I mentioned Axios, Alex, tell us, what are you guys learning? Because I feel like I could have written this story during the Nixon era. So what feels different?
4: Well, and what followed the Nixon era was, you know, the largest, you know, change of laws around ethics in government. And, you know, talk to any Democrats on the Hill. They are preparing a similar sort of set of reforms. And if you are, you know, if Democrats take back the House or the Senate, expect a lot of hearings about how Trump, his allies, and not just Trump and his family, but you have like, you know, Steve Witkoff's son. You have the Commerce Secretary's son. There are a lot of people that are going to be called in to testify, and it could be a huge, you know, mess. And there could even be a legal crisis, because what happens if people defy subpoenas?
0: Now, I want to be clear. When you actually look at the data in Gallup, when it comes to Republican voters from 2024, they believe that corruption, well, they still believe in it. They're feeling better, right? That number is a little lower than it started. Independents, though, that's up. And of course, with Democrats, that is a hill you could ski. It feels as though more people have joined into the movement of government institutions are capable of fraud. And does the president's own profits add to that?
5: I don't think you get to 89% of anything without having it be across the board with independents, Democrats, and Republicans.
0: Okay.
5: And I think, you know, this has shown itself to be a general distrust of our institutions. We talked about it earlier. The one institution in our government that seems to people seem to still rally behind is the military, and the other institutions have fallen to the wayside. And the manifestation of that has been these primaries, where incumbent after incumbent has fallen because I think you have distrust in both the Republican and the Democrat constituency. So this is a problem. The individual that said this is bad for democracy, I think he's absolutely right.
0: The two names that come up, which is really interesting, are the two topics that come up when I hear this online, is one, crypto, because they regulate crypto. So you're like regulating an industry that you're making $1 billion off of. And then number two, Jared Kushner, being head of this wealth fund and Vidini Partners with the money that has come from the Saudi government to fund it. Those are the things that, to me, I'm surprised that I will see in like the average regular person's podcast episode or TikTok, that they like are hearing about that and understanding that as corrupt.
6: Well, I think because Jared Kushner doesn't actually work for the government, but yet he is very high level in negotiations for the hostage negotiations, very high level in talking about Iran. And I just think that people see that as a problem. You're not even a government official. We don't even know if you have a security clearance yet. You are the face of America out there doing negotiations, high level negotiations, while then making money from these countries for yourself. So I think that the corruption, it's like a very through line, like it's not hard to explain. I think the crypto thing also with the regulation, but I don't think that this is any different than him, than Donald Trump taking money for the ballroom. And people, you see it, company after company has given money, and then all of a sudden their thing passed or didn't get held up in court.
0: But do you think the average person more sees it as things are, let me not say average, because there's K-shaped economy. Yeah. For the person at the bottom of the K in the K-shaped economy, do they see a government that people all around it are clearly profiting and they're being told, don't worry, it'll be fine in a few months?
4: I think so. But part of the reason Trump won is because they already thought that before.
5: Exactly.
4: And so I think while.
0: So why did that number go up? You just said if there wasn't a plurality. No, but if there's a plurality, why do you think the number is shifted?
4: Well, because it's, I mean, you see the rapids are shifted.
0: So
4: among
0: they
4: Democrats.
0: Voted for it.
4: It shifted among Democrats
0: and independents. The people who voted for him.
4: Yeah, absolutely.
0: Let's put the graph up again.
4: Absolutely.
5: But the ski slope was Democrats. To
0: yeah, for sure, for sure. But why are independents just like this? Whoop to 90. They don't need to be up there if they voted for.
6: I think
0: Alex said they voted for this and that it's baked in. So if it's baked in, why is rising?
4: They didn't vote. No.
0: Okay.
4: I'm sorry, you misunderstood.
0: Yeah.
4: I didn't say they voted for this. I'm saying that they were already disillusioned with the system before they voted for him. So while they are disappointed and they thought maybe Trump would change, I think there is a disillusionment among a lot of voters that precedes Trump and that he is only reinforcing.
0: Reinforcing. Hence the shift in numbers. I'm trying to figure out why this is a news
4: absolutely.
0: Story.
4: But
0: there's a shift in numbers.
4: No, there is.
6: I think people are like, why can't I afford my groceries and you're making $1 billion over here? Every lawmaker seems to be making money off state. Trading their stocks, but I can't even afford my gas and groceries, and you people don't seem to care and keep cutting health care.
5: Or prediction markets. I mean, that's another thing. It looks like us versus them.
0: All right, you guys stay with me, because remember Mitch McConnell. He's still not backed the Senate, and now one of his allies isn't exactly confident that he is going to return to the Senate, so we're going to ask, is anyone going to step up and hold basically an aging power broker to account?
7: It's Ball in America. Make it count at the Ram.

0: $49 at Cardia.com or Amazon.
1: All right, so the NBA has hit the LA Clippers with a historic punishment after allegedly conspiring to get around the league's salary cap rules. The NBA is claiming that the Clippers paid Kawhi Leonard extra money by improperly setting him up with corporate team sponsors for off-court endorsements. So here's what's going to happen. The team loses 5 years of first-round draft picks. They face a $30 million fine. They will be under strict league monitoring for the next 5 years. And the team's owner, Steve Ballmer, is suspended for a year. Leonard reacted, saying he accepts full responsibility, that he regrets the distraction. A lawyer for the Clippers owner striking a different tone, calling the investigation, quote, a witch hunt, and says they're exploring legal action. Joining me now, Randall Williams, senior writer at Bloomberg. While we were doing the break, one of our panelists said that maybe the union worked out a deal where Kawhi Leonard sort of gets off a little easier and it all falls on the owners. What are you hearing on the beat?
2: Yeah, Kawhi Leonard, he was represented by the Players Union, and the Players Union and the NBA agreed on this punishment. He's going to have to pay $700,000, but that is nothing in compared to the punishment that the Clippers have received.
1: So are the Clippers going to appeal, and can they appeal successfully? Like, on what grounds?
2: Well, that's what's interesting about this. Because this issue of cap circumvention is collectively bargained, it cannot be challenged through the NBA's collective bargaining agreement. And so what does that mean for the Clippers and Steve Ballmer? In all likelihood, they would have to pursue that outside of the collective bargaining agreement. Does this mean that Steve Ballmer and the Clippers will potentially try to sue the NBA? They said that they are going to, you know, pursue action by any means necessary. We're going to find out, but it's not going to happen through the collective bargaining agreement.
1: So when I was reading what fans were saying online, quote, I've been a Clippers fan for 22 years. You think this can hurt me? Which I found really appreciated. This is just another Wednesday. The NBA is punishing Clippers fans too much here. They didn't do anything, and now their team is doomed. Ballmer should be forced to sell. And then pretty easy to endure the mess when you're used to disappointment. Can you talk about that Ballmer forced to sell? Like, at the end of the day, a salary cap circumvention is supposed to benefit, right? The owners are trying to, like, find a way for somebody else to foot some of the bill of this player that they want. Is any pressure coming down on him?
2: No, I don't think that he will be forced to sell. If you think about the two situations in which an owner sold a team, it involved racism allegations. Of course, that was with Donald Sterling a decade ago. And then you had allegations against the Suns owner, Robert Sarver. While salary cap circumvention is a grade A felony in terms of the NBA's rules, I doubt that they are going to force him to sell the team. And I mean, you sort of look at this in a wholesome view. The Clippers will have spent 10 first round draft picks. Remember, you know, Kawhi Leonard wanted to play with Paul George. The Clippers traded for him, and that deal involved 5 first-round picks. Now they're being penalized another 5 first-round picks. This punishment is massive. Steve Ballmer has invested billions of dollars into the team. I doubt that he's now going to pull the plug so soon.
1: One other thing before I let you go. We've talked in the past about what's going on the college level, right, with the name, image, and likeness rules encouraging a bigger marketplace for finding ways to pay off students that you want to get. Is this also sending a message, right? The NBA saying, we don't like this, trying to let folks know, you know, down in the lower age groups.
2: I think so. I think it's more so of a message to other NBA owners. I mean, Steve Ballmer is by far the richest owner in the NBA. And for him to receive a $30 million fine, which I believe is the largest in NBA history, it's sending a message across the board to owners who aren't worth $173 billion, according to the Bloomberg Billionaires Index, that if they were to try to do something similar, that they will receive a similar punishment.
1: Okay, Randall Williams, as always, appreciate you getting up for us. Thank you.
2: Thank you.
1: All right. This week, lawmakers are back in town. The Senate's about to return to D.C. But will Kentucky Senator Mitch McConnell? Because it's now been 80 days since he was rushed to the hospital. Since then, his office has released 2 pictures of him. Both are from July. He is now back home recovering. He has not been seen in public since June. In this photo, he has not cast votes. Even his closest confidants are worried that he may not return to the Capitol.
3: I haven't spoken to him for several days, just to be clear. I know he's at home. I know he's still doing his recovery. The Senate goes back in on the 14th of September. I know they're fighting to get him back to work. I know he wants to go back to work, and I know he wants to finish his term, and it's his intention to do so.
1: Group chat is back. Is this a big deal in any way, or given A, like if you want to pass anything, but B, just the speculation has gone on all summer?
4: I mean, it's a big deal if you're a constituent in Kentucky and you want a fully functioning senator to be there, even if it is the last 6 months. I don't think anyone would argue that Mitch McConnell is even close to the top of his game or really doing much of the work a senator usually does. And there are lots of little things that a senator can do, you know, constituent services and everything else. Now, there is a staff for that. But, you know, there's also a lot of hypocrisy with the Republican Party when it comes to Mitch McConnell, given all the things they said about Biden in 2022, 2023, 2024, about how he was not up to the job.
1: And so now, deja vu for you, given what you've written about Biden?
4: I mean, in many ways, including like the sensitivity, like I think people feel uncomfortable about saying you're just too old. You saw it with Democrats with Dianne Feinstein. You saw it with Democrats and Joe Biden. And I think you're seeing a similar thing play out here.
1: The person who's been playing on it politically, Governor Andy Beshear, here he is just a week or two ago. This is mid-August.
5: His response to all this is absolutely unacceptable. And it shows how this Republican-run Senate is just broken. It is a total lack of accountability, the belief that he has no boss and answers to no one. His boss are the people of Kentucky that elect him.
6: I mean, I think the problem, on top of what Alex said, I agree with, that we have a problem telling people they're too old to serve, or that they're not. Even, I mean, there are people who are probably younger that probably also shouldn't be serving. If Mitch McConnell and the Republican Party have voted against a lot of things that he is benefiting from, like paid leave and health insurance and all these other things that they have taken away from the average American person, and yet he is being able to benefit to not show up to work. And I think that is a huge problem that we should look at, because it is creating a system that what I do is I'm allowed to do it, but I'm not going to have you do it, and you are not able.
1: I am curious about, you've written so much about the Biden thing, and Republicans did talk about it a lot. There's a picture of an auto pen in the White House instead of Biden's face. So how do you now look at McConnell and gin up a bunch of, well, actually's? Like, what is the kind of defense of this?
7: Well, I think part of the defense of this and part of the conversation should be that the Senate is not in session right now, and it's not coming back to session until September 14th. So let's have this conversation on whatever that Thursday morning is.
1: Okay.
7: Well, no, we can wait till Thursday morning,
1: because
7: then
1: be back.
7: Megan and I are on for that week. But I do think part of this is a backlash against where the news media was on Biden, who was at the time running for re-election. And Alex well knows this. So, I mean, this is an unfortunate situation. We also need to remember that he is not running for re-election. Mm-hmm. His term is up at the end of this period of time. And this is also a gentleman who has had health issues in the past, in the very far past, with polio and other things, and is private about it. So I think all of this is fair.
1: What you guys are calling a backlash, we also can interpret as a more informed public on the topic. The public has now rendered a verdict on being too old, mm-hmm. being incapacitated, mm-hmm. being unavailable. There are some people who have not met that bar, mm-hmm. and the public is fine with them. A Bernie Sanders, doing great. No one's telling him to go anywhere. But when you're sick all the time, when you disappear, the public now has a different view of that. Mm-hmm. And should we allow them to have that view and speak it publicly, or dismiss it as a backlash?
4: I mean, well, I don't view it really as a backlash. I think they're using the example of
1: like, we have new metrics now.
4: Yeah.
1: We have a new way of deciding this.
4: And we have new ways of talking about age. But what is happening? Based on all the reporting I've done, what is happening is that Mitch McConnell has served for a long time. He has a lot of people that have been with him for a long time, and they just want to let him see it through to the end. And they are using, but again, that does not matter if you are a constituent in Kentucky and want a senator at the top of his game, which Mitch McConnell's not.
1: Okay.
6: The hypocrisy, Justin, like he doesn't get to have to show up to work and everybody else has to show up to work, I think is going to also play impactful here. He's not up for re-election, I don't think he would win re-election based on this.
1: But yes, you're correct. It helps that Congress is not doing anything.
6: Yeah.
1: All right. So let's talk about what is in your group chat. Megan?
6: Okay. I talk about this every year. The lack of understanding when pumpkin should enter the chat is not in August and September.
7: Pumpkin also, spice.
6: Pumpkin spice. They comes too early. It also does not need to be in everything. I'm not sure we need pumpkin spice tea and cookies.
8: It's how I feel about the Halloween stores popping up.
7: I mean, did you not enjoy that?
6: No, I will start in October. It is not something that you have now. So
8: I like it. Definitive.
6: Yeah.
8: I appreciate it in these modern times.
6: Yes.
4: We need principles.
6: Yeah.
8: We need principles.
6: Standards.
8: That matter.
7: So you're in modern times. I'm going back 6,000 years in my group chat, and it's, again, I've got this fixation.
8: Is this a mad group chat about the Roman Empire?
7: Yeah. Well, kind of.
8: Okay.
7: Kind of, because it has to do with bison, I call him buffalo, being reintroduced to Britain.
8: Yes.
7: And what they are doing for the ecology. And another way to look at how we treat the land and what, species do to help, regenerate and help other species on the land. So I am fascinated by this reintroduction of bison to Britain, mainly because I didn't know there were any buffalo in
8: Europe.
7: There
8: are, and in fact, there are some native communities who are doing something similar in the U.S. To the mid-plains, basically.
7: Absolutely, yeah. And I think it's fantastic. I mean, the fact that we hunted these creatures out of existence in the late 1800s and that the buffalo we have now are all from the Bronx Zoo. I don't think most people realize that.
8: There were a few that actually survived. I'll send you a podcast episode on it.
7: Okay. I want to listen to that podcast.
8: Yeah, no, I'm serious. It's a thing. Okay, go on.
4: All right, so I originally was going to talk about the Los Angeles Clippers and really rub it in, but I changed.
7: Then you wanted to talk about
4: Mitch
7: McConnell.
4: As a Los Angeles Lakers fan, yeah. I just, you know.
8: Fair.
4: But actually, I also want to talk about another movie that is coming called Ink, which is like the Rupert Murdoch origin story about his creation of the sun. It's by this British playwright called James Graham. It has Guy Pearce. It has just like a great cast that comes out. And the trailer came out yesterday. So a bunch of like my movie friends were all talking about this sort of a talky play about journalism.
8: I was about to say, is that really a thing people want to see? I feel like journalism movies are like...
4: I do.
8: It's 50-50.
4: It's not just journalism.
8: Say
4: movie.
8: More.
4: It's a tabloid movie.
8: Oh.
4: It's about the creation of the Murdoch tabloid empire and how, you know, sort of the tagline of the show is they broke the news.
8: Oh.
4: With like the
7: so
4: double
7: what's
4: entendre.
7: The studio? Is it 20th Century Fox putting this out?
8: It's Netflix, needless to say.
7: I would say, based on what I know about it, it's more portrayed as a villain origin story
4: rather than Rupert Murdoch.
8: After all the mergers, I'm not sure 20th Century Fox exists anymore.
7: Well
4: Disney bought it.
8: Yeah, yes. But I mean, they're not still putting out films under that imprint because hashtag mergers. I was just going to say,
7: the other news, though, movie news that I heard is that The Mandalorian is no longer, the voice of The Mandalorian has changed.
8: From
7: what's his name?
6: I don't know. Pedro Pascal.
7: Yes, thank you very much. That has changed, and now for the new Lego version of this, we have a new voiceover.
4: I heard they got a new Baby Yoda, too.
8: I just want to say the Lego version
7: Baby Yoda
8: are canon.
7: Are you breaking
8: so that? That means everything has changed, you guys. Thank you for being with us on this Thursday. We've got a lot of good headlines for you, so please stay with us. I'm Audie Cornish. See you tomorrow.

0: All right, we begin with breaking news. The feminist icon, activist, and journalist pioneer Gloria Steinem has died. She was 92 years old and active until the end, her life being remembered this morning. Also, breaking overnight, a mass shooting in Minneapolis leaving two people dead and several hurt, including police officers. The response by officers hampered by a haze throughout the downtown high-rise. What investigators are now revealing about the shooter.
1: And Republicans called. Now President Trump is answering, vowing to stump for 35 candidates in the final 30 days before the midterms. But with rising gas prices at the pump to the grocery store and a highly unpopular Iran war, what issues can he really rally on? Plus, lightning knocking a man down on a Staten Island sidewalk, leading him to church and to buy a lottery ticket. We'll talk about it all. John and Kate are out today. I'm Omar Jimenez with Sarah Seidner. This is CNN News Central.
0: Breaking overnight, two people are dead, multiple others injured, including three police officers after a mass shooting inside a high-rise apartment building in Minneapolis. The gunfire ringing out in the busy downtown area, a surveillance camera from a nearby diner captured the moments the shots erupted. Terrifying. You hear the shots going off one after the other and then the screams. Minutes later, the same camera captured police officers arriving at that scene. Once inside, police say they were met with a barrage of gunfire and a haze that limited their vision from all the gunfire. Officers exchanged gunfire with the shooter while trying to help people get to safety all at the same time. This morning, we know now that the shooter is dead. CNN's Whitney Wild is joining us now. She is watching all of these developments. Whitney, what are you learning this morning?
2: Well, Sarah, there are still so many questions. Police are not saying the name of the shooter, saying only at this point they know who the shooter was. He was known to law enforcement. This all started at around 4:36 yesterday afternoon. Here's what happened. The 911 calls started coming in. Law enforcement raced to this scene, and it was in the lobby of this apartment building where they found the wounded. They started to try to treat people and then followed the sound of gunfire up to a higher level floor. That is where they were met with that haze. They exchanged gunfire. Those absolutely harrowing moments, absolutely terrifying for the people inside that apartment building. Surely terrifying for the law enforcement who, in this thick haze with very low visibility, was confronted with gunfire. What we know is that As this was unfolding, people in the apartment building were doing whatever they could to keep themselves safe. They sprinted away from the hallways. One woman told reporters that she grabbed a little girl and pulled her into the elevator to hide. It was simply chaotic. Another woman saying that she was so terrified after this incident happened, she had a panic attack and actually had to be hospitalized. I mean, that is how chaotic this was as it unfolded floor by floor in this downtown apartment building right near the convention center, right downtown Minneapolis. Here's more from law enforcement and from the mayor.
3: They rescued victims, brought people to safety, helped get approximately four people to the hospital, all while getting shot at themselves. Two officers were hit by gunfire, one in the leg, the other with two bullets to the abdomen. But for their heroic work, the death toll would have been far higher.
4: I'm truly sickened by this level of violence. That feeling is tempered only by the courageous actions of the Minneapolis police officers who responded without hesitation, confronted an extraordinarily dangerous situation, and worked to end the violence and restore safety.
2: Earlier in the day, law enforcement had responded to a dispute at that apartment complex. They believe it was related to an eviction. But Sarah, they're trying to figure out how that incident might be related to this incident, trying to figure out if the person involved there is the shooter. There are so many outstanding questions here. Why would someone commit such a horrific act? Why so many people? And actually, Sarah, there's still a question about what that haze was. Law enforcement saying that their officers suffered adverse effects after that. But still a lot of open questions, Sarah. An absolutely horrific day in downtown Minneapolis yesterday.
0: truly terrifying, listening to the shots, listening to the screams, and then hearing what officers had to go through to try and get this all under control. Whitney Wild, I know you'll be watching this for us. Thank you for your reporting this morning. Omar?
1: Well, Sarah, we've got new CNN reporting this morning. With the midterms now just 2 months away, President Trump is promising to hit the campaign trail for Republicans. He told GOP lawmakers at a dinner in the White House Rose Garden that he will campaign in nearly three dozen battleground races. Now, Trump's political operation is also launching its first ads of the midterms, focused mainly on him, but at a time when his approval is at a record low and voters are anxious over the Iran war and rising prices. So could his presence on the trail actually backfire? CNN's Elena Treen is live at the White House for us. So can you just tell us a little bit more about the president's midterm strategy here?
5: Absolutely, Omar. I mean, look, we are roughly 60 days now away from the midterm elections, and there's a lot of anxiety among Republicans, particularly those, of course, on Capitol Hill and across the country, who have tough battleground races that the president is not doing enough to boost them. And this is something we've been hearing now for several months. You mentioned that ad that was released really boosting the president. I can tell you that a lot of the ads you're going to see in the coming days that are coming from the president's political operations are going to look like that, more about trying to raise the popularity of President Trump himself rather than some of these candidates. But the problem is, one, I would note that ad actually isn't from MAGA Inc., which is the president's personal political PAC. One that also has, I should note, $400 million roughly in their war chest, money that has not really been spent yet. And that is part of the concerns that Republicans have. I will tell you, I've spoken at length in recent weeks with members of the president's political operation on the outside who say they are going to spend. Trump actually gave the green light to spend money a couple weeks ago, but they really haven't seen that materialize. And part of the issue, I think, some of the anxiety a lot of Republicans are feeling, including some of the committees on the House side and the Senate side, is this money coming too late, given we are so close to the midterms? But I do want you to listen to what the president told some of these Republican lawmakers last night here at the White House, vowing to get out hard and campaign a lot in the coming weeks. Listen to what he said.
6: I'm going to take the final 30 days, maybe a little bit more than that, because it's all about 35 races. I'm going to go to every one of those 35 places, and we're going to see if we can get everyone elected. I think we'll get all those people elected, but I'm going to have to work.
5: Now, look, Omar, the president saying he's hitting the trail hard. This is something actually that the president's team had wanted him to do starting back in January. They had all these plans to have him out there campaigning weekly when we started in the new year. Then, of course, we saw the Iran war and other issues really take up a lot of the president's time, keeping him away from the campaign trail. So we're going to see that start in earnest. But I think to your question as well, the president's popularity isn't great right now. His polling numbers are pretty much in the tank. And so there are questions about what this could mean, if this will actually boost them. But to give you a look inside his political operation, they believe that it's not going to be independents and moderates that are going to change the tide of the midterm elections. They believe it's the president's fiercest supporters, the parts of his MAGA base, that if they can get them to turn out, perhaps they can still succeed come November. We'll have to see. But this is the strategy now as they zero in 60 days on those midterm elections, Omar.
1: And he has seen some success in terms of his midterms primary endorsements. But of course, the general election is going to be an entirely different test that we will see how it plays out very soon. Elena Treen from the White House for us. Really appreciate it. All right. Meanwhile, coming up very soon, actually, the deadlocked jury and the Lindsey Clancy trial will be back in court. We're going to tell you what will happen this morning and what would a mistrial mean for the mother accused of killing her three children. Plus, bans, fines, suspensions, the NBA announcing historic punishments for the LA Clippers, accused in a multi-million dollar salary cap scheme for one of the NBA's biggest stars. We'll bring you those details as well. And then as kids head back to school in New York City, launching a crackdown in the classroom, becoming the first major city to ban AI. Stick around.

0: Lala love to cook in the kitchen.
1: Very soon, jurors in the Lindsey Clancy murder trial will be back in court as the case now appears on the brink of a mistrial after they couldn't reach a unanimous verdict again on the fifth day of deliberations. The jury has now spent nearly 30 hours considering the fate of Clancy, accused of murder after strangling her three young children. Prosecutors argued she acted intentionally, rationally, and swiftly, while the defense has been telling the jury that she should not be held criminally responsible because she was suffering from postpartum psychosis. CNN's Ivan Rodriguez is outside of court today. What are you expecting to happen this morning on the sixth day of deliberations?
2: Sarah, the biggest question is, what can we expect from the jury later this morning? Will the jury send another note to the judge saying they're still unable to reach a unanimous verdict, or will they come to a verdict? Yesterday around 2 p.m., the jury sent the judge that second note saying they still haven't been able to come to a decision. They remained deadlocked. The judge then brought the jury into the courtroom and read the Tui Rodriguez instructions, also known as a dynamite charge, giving the jury those final instructions to come to a unanimous verdict. And this is a possible outcome, right, that we have been talking about. It was always a potential. Hear what Clancy's attorney, Kevin Reddington, had to say about these latest developments yesterday.
3: Very proud of the jury. It's a tribute to the system. They're amazing. They're working very, very hard. Whatever happens with the case there, nobody can say that they haven't given it their all. I wouldn't be surprised if they came back with a verdict, if they said that they could wanted to continue, or they want to stop.
2: So the idea with the Tui Rodriguez instructions is to try to avoid an impasse, try to avoid a mistrial and a hung jury. The instruction also asked jurors to consider the reasonableness of their opinions and others and to continue deliberating toward a verdict. That also goes on to say, quote, you should consider that it is desirable that this case can be and should be decided. Now, again, if they cannot come to a unanimous decision, it's typical that the judge could declare a mistrial, Sarah, and that also opens the door into the future for another potential trial in this case. There would be no resolution now, and we would have a completely new jury.
1: Yeah, it's really, really hard what they're going through and what they're having to see. 85 witnesses, 300 pieces of evidence. Ultimately, we may find out today that there is a mistrial, or maybe they go back in there and they're able to render a verdict. We will see. Ivan Rodriguez will be watching it all and probably bring it to you live as it happens. Appreciate it. All right. Breaking overnight. Women's rights activist, author and journalist Gloria Steinem has died. Steinem had a career as a feminist trailblazer that spanned decades. In the 70s, she co-founded Ms. Magazine, the first national feminist magazine. She founded several.

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1: This morning, the Los Angeles Clippers are facing a massive multi-million dollar fine and the loss of a lot of first-round draft picks after a probe into the franchise's business dealings with star forward Kawhi Leonard. I want to get straight to CNN's Andy Scholes, who can break this down for us. I mean, this is a huge deal.
2: Huge deal, Omar, and this is as big of a penalty that the NBA has ever handed down. So the investigation into the Clippers circumventing the salary cap to sign Kawhi Leonard, it was done by a private law firm. It took a full year, and in the end, the NBA and Commissioner Adam Silver dropping the hammer down on owner Steve Ballmer and the Clippers. So the team, they've been stripped of five first-round picks, fined $30 million. Owner Steve Ballmer

0: and President of Business Operations Jillian Zucker are both suspended for a full year. The team's general manager, Lawrence Frank, he's also suspended for 6 months. In a statement, the NBA said they, quote, found a pattern of misconduct and multiple significant rules violations by the Clippers organization, a prior offender of salary cap circumvention rules. Back in 2015, the Clippers were fined for violating rules when they were pursuing DeAndre Jordan. But the law firm that investigated the Clippers said that they broke the rules by initiating off-court income opportunities between Kawhi and four companies, Aspiration Partners, Boingo Wireless, Daktronics, and Lockton Insurance, facilitating endorsement agreements between the companies and Kawhi, and inducing the companies to enter these agreements by offering them business from the team. Now, Kawhi's uncle, Dennis Robertson, was the one negotiating these deals on Kawhi's behalf. He's been suspended from doing NBA business for 5 years. Now, this current investigation all started when Pablo Torre reported on his podcast that Kawhi had a $28 million endorsement deal with Clippers sponsor Aspiration. Now, Aspiration was a climate tech company that went bankrupt last year, and co-founder Joseph Sandberg, he was sentenced to 14 years in federal prison after pleading guilty to defrauding investors. Torre, in his reporting, found that Kawhi never actually did any apparent work for his endorsement deal, prompting the NBA to open that investigation. Now, Ballmer and the Clippers, they've denied these allegations the entire time, and they said they will be fighting these punishments through every avenue available. The team, in a statement, saying in part, "We vehemently reject the NBA's findings, which are the result of a heavily biased investigation seeking to justify a predetermined narrative rather than facts and evidence." But the NBA rulings, they are final. The only outlet to fight them will be in court. So we'll see where that goes, Omar. But, you know, during all of this, Kawhi was actually traded from the Clippers to the Raptors. That trade has been on hold while the Toronto was waiting to see if Kawhi was going to receive any punishment from this. Kawhi was not suspended at all. He was fined $700,000. So this trade should be going through in the near future. But wow, what a punishment for the Clippers. And they are going to be in a bad place for a long time now.
1: Penalty is incredibly wide reaching. Andy Schulz, really appreciate it, as always. All right, coming up, a gold rush. I'm talking about billions of dollars in gold bars urgently flown out of the United States over fears of global political unrest. We'll tell you about the shocking move and what it says about the state of politics in the United States. And the largest school district in America banning AI in the classroom. We'll bring you those details.

0: President Trump says he's hitting the campaign trail with 2 months until Election Day. But with his approval at a record low, do vulnerable Republicans want him there? The president is not on the ballot in November, as you know, but his political operation is firing up its first ads of the midterms, and they're pretty much all about him.
1: We will be prosperous. We will be proud. We will be strong, and we will win.
0: Joining me now is Jackie Kucinich, the Washington Bureau Chief for the Boston Globe, and Scott McFarland. He is the Chief Washington Correspondent for the Midas Touch Network. Thank you so much, both of you, for being here. Scott, you are here in person. You get the first stab at this. Look, that was the first ad. It doesn't even address congressional races. It talks nothing of Congress. It is all about the president. With the president's approval rating basically in the toilet, I mean, can you figure out why they would put that ad out first?
2: Yeah, perhaps they want to boost that toilet-laden poll rating by putting some flowering, positive ads on the air. Here's the thing. It's like trying to mix the vegetables into the macaroni and cheese to convince kids to eat the vegetables. If they're going to try to boost Trump's numbers through these ads without putting any prescriptive fixes he's made to the economy, any changes he's undertaken, without boosting the candidates on the ground, they are just masking a problem. They're not solving a problem.
0: All right. Interesting way to put it, mixing the vegetables into.
2: That's my move.
0: That's you.
2: I patented that one.
0: Jackie, when it comes to. Jackie's like, I'm not eating over there and I'm not going to eat that. Jackie, when it comes to Texas, because this is one of those races that, you know, came up and ended up surprising people, where the Senate race is now competitive between Democratic State Rep James Tallarico and, you know, Paxton. When you consider what they are doing, where the focus has been mostly on Trump and what he has done, are you surprised that they haven't dumped a ton of money into Texas? We are now 2 months away from the midterms.
3: Well, and if you talk to Republicans, to your point, Sarah, they'll say this Paxton is Trump's fault. He's the one who endorsed him and caused him to be elevated over John Cornyn, who was the incumbent. So this mess in Texas is actually can be traced right back to President Trump. And I think Republicans really want him, his organization spending, because they can't get donors to donate to Ken Paxton because they know what a flawed candidate he is. So whether or not, I mean, I think the money has to come there because John Thune said the other day, I'm going to paraphrase here, we need that seat. And if they are worried about Texas and dumping money into Texas, think about all the other places they're not going to be spending money. But that is the bet they made, and they're going to have to lie in it.
0: There is a lot of money that remains unspent. We will see where it goes next. Look, the Democrats also have their own issues, as in any race. This morning, Politico Playbook reporting something interesting about Kamala Harris. And they're saying that they're asking some candidates in red states are asking her to stay away, saying a parade of Democrats running in red states telling Kamala Harris to stay away from their campaigns. The former vice president is shrugging it off. Harris's orbit for the first time is acknowledging her potential toxicity to these Democrats. All right. So to you, Scott, how unusual is it to tell a former vice president to say, look, you got to back away from these races because you will hurt us. The best thing you can do is to stay away.
2: It's an unusual year. Unusual things are going to happen. There is an anti-establishment wave which is forming across the country, not anti-Trump per se or anti-incumbent, anti-institutions leadership. Congressional leadership is not popular right now. Right. Previous politicians, current politicians are not. There's a number of voters out there, impactful swing voters who will decide elections, and they are frustrated by institutions, by people in power. They want change agents. Bringing politicians to campaign with you when you're running in Iowa, where Harris lost by 13, isn't going to help you.
0: All right, Jackie, I do want to quickly get to Pete Hegseth, Republican Tom Tillis calling for the defense secretary to leave, to be replaced after yet another high-level military official ended up resigning. That is Army Secretary Dan Driscoll. And it's just one in a line of top military brass that has left. And Tillis is saying, look, Hegseth is inept. Here's what he said exactly. He is intimidated by competence and retreats to ginning up culture wars instead of soberly attending to the vital work of our national defense and the health and well-being of our fighting force. So, Jackie, is there any indication that other Republicans are feeling the same and would join Tillis?
3: So I think that what Tillis has said, very strong words, obviously. Yeah. The only Republican that matters in this scenario is Donald Trump. And until Pete Hegseth loses the confidence of Donald Trump, which it doesn't seem that he has, he's there. So it's hard for me to see anything changing in that scenario unless you have the president really making moves against him. And we just haven't seen that.
0: We have not seen that. In fact, it seems like he's getting closer and closer to him. Scott, just quickly, when it comes to Democrats, I've seen that a few of them are now outwardly and openly saying we should try to impeach Pete Hegseth. Could that actually make a problem for them? Could that make Trump dig in more, you think?
2: They're saying that because it's politically advantageous to say that as a Democrat right now, which is telling for Pete Hegseth. One quick note, Mark Kelly, military veteran Democrat from Arizona, told me we don't have a lethality problem like Pete Hegseth says. He says the problem is sometimes we have idiots running things. Mark Kelly's words.
0: And that is the way a lot of Democrats and clearly at least one Republican feels about all this. It is so good to have you here, Scott.
2: Likewise.
0: Thank you so much for being here. Thank you to you, Jackie Kucinich, as well. Omar?
4: Well, very soon, the jury in the Lindsey Clancy murder trial will be back in court a day after telling the judge for a second time that they cannot reach a verdict. The case could be headed for a mistrial if jurors can't break the deadlock soon. Yesterday, the judge gave a final instruction known as the dynamite charge, urging them to keep working toward a unanimous decision. Now, the jury of 9 women and 3 men has now spent nearly 30 hours weighing the fate of Lindsey Clancy, the Massachusetts woman accused of killing her 3 children. And Clancy, to this point, has pleaded not guilty by lack of criminal responsibility. But a whole lot to talk about here. I want to bring in Brandi Hardin, a criminal defense lawyer. And let's just start with, look, we're waiting for court to come back in. It's been days to this point. They seem deadlocked. How likely is it that jurors at this point break that deadlock and get to a unanimous decision?
5: So, you know, oftentimes when juries are deadlocked, it really does show the integrity of the jury system. People have gotten in their camps. Either folks really believe in guilt or they really believe in this case, not guilty by reason of insanity. And I really do think oftentimes when you get 2 notes like this, like the first time saying we're deadlocked and now another one, even though the judge gives this sort of dynamite charge, it's really hard to get people to change their minds. And I, certainly as a defense attorney, you like that. You don't want people to be swayed once they're in the not guilty camp to be changing their minds into guilty. And I think the same is true for the prosecutor. You don't really want people that are on the guilty camp to be changing their minds into not guilty. And so I think it shows that people are really taking this serious and that they're voting their conscience.
4: And, you know, when if they come back and let's just say they're not able to come to a unanimous decision, does the judge have to at that point declare a mistrial? Like, what is the discretion to potentially keep the jury deliberating further if they're not able to come to a decision?
5: So 30 hours is a really long time, even though this was a pretty long trial. And so the judge is most likely going to declare a mistrial after this next note comes back saying that we're deadlocked, because it becomes coercive, right? It makes people think we're never going to get out of here. And then people are not really voting their conscience. They're voting just to get out of the jury room. And we never want that. You don't want a judge to be coercing a verdict. And more likely than not, he will declare a mistrial after the next note comes back.
4: All right. Brandi Hardin, really appreciate the time and perspective. Thanks for being here.
5: Sure.
4: Sarah?
0: All right. Thank you so much. Appreciate it, Omar. New CNN reporting, officials telling CNN the U.S. military escorted 40 commercial vessels carrying about 18 million barrels of oil through the Strait of Hormuz Tuesday. That is a wartime high. And they did this as they traded strikes with Iran. U.S. officials say they hit dozens of Iranian targets, including air defense systems, radar systems, maritime assets, mine laying capabilities, and communication sites, all while fending off waves of drone attacks and anti-ship cruise missiles. President Trump took social media to tout the mission's success, suggesting to rename the strait the Trump Strait. But oil prices are still about $95 a barrel compared to $60 before the war. Joining me now is CNN Global Affairs analyst Kim Dozier. I want to get a sense of what this means, where the administration is basically trying to notch a win here, saying, hey, we're able to get these ships through the strait now filled with oil. Does this tell you that the war is shifting, that they're getting the upper hand in the strait?
6: This would have to go on for quite some time to be able to say that shipping is open or that shipping is safe going through the Strait of Hormuz. The oil prices are still high, and the fact of the matter is, every single time a ship decides to go through with a U.S. military escort, they know that they are an Iranian target. It is a crapshoot. You just have to hope that the U.S. missile systems and the anti-drone systems will keep you safe. But that is, you know, a multi-million dollar bet every time you make the journey.
0: Yeah, and obviously the companies that are doing this have to agree to all of this, and it's a dangerous mission. At the same time, we're seeing some real concerns inside the Pentagon about the strain of this war, reports about commanders raising concerns of the duration of deployments. How serious is this?
6: Yeah, in addition to the danger of escorting these ships through, there is the cost, not just the cost that the U.S. taxpayer is paying, but the stress on the troops and the wear and tear on the ships themselves. That's why you saw Washington Post reporting about a number of senior military commanders saying that they non-concurred, they disagreed with an extension of the deployment of their troops and the equipment because of the strain. Now, the president can and the Secretary of Defense can take that in, listen to it, and overrule it. But from their perspective, these senior commanders are saying this is going to leave us less prepared, say, if China decides to seize Taiwan or we face some other war somewhere else. We're going to be tired and on the back foot.
0: Exhaustion often leads to mistakes or misjudgments in any job. And of course, in what they're doing, it means lives are at stake. Republican Senator Tom Tillis is looking at the leadership of the Defense Secretary Pete Hegseth and saying he's inept. I mean, he has come for him very hard this time. It's the second time he has questioned his leadership. And he says, look, he's focusing more on culture war issues instead of the actual war. When you consider what has happened here with so many people, the top military brass, walking away or being fired, where does that leave us? Where does that leave the military at this point in time?
6: Well, with the departures, a lot of them being dismissals and some of them being, you know, senior officers deciding that I can't work within this structure and deciding to take early retirement, it does take out essentially the top of the pyramid. The military, yes, is vast in size, but once you get to the senior leadership, it takes millions of dollars and decades of service to get to those top ranks. And around each of those generals, for instance, you've got chiefs of staff and their staffs, their mentees that they have brought along with them. And with each of those departures, it leaves people in the lower ranks wondering, should I stay? Do I not fit? At the same time, I have to say, I've also heard from many in the military community who are entirely for the culture war stuff that Hegseth has been doing, and especially people who've commanded lower-level combat units, the rank and file. They say that this really kind of stuff had an effect on them. So as much as I, as someone who wants to see more women serving at the higher ranks in the military and have seen the DEI programs make it safer for people within the military to speak out when they feel discriminated against, I've also talked to a number of people who still serve who think that it just got too woke. So within the military, you've got this debate going on, and Hegseth represents one strong side of it.
0: Kimberly Dozier, thank you so much. Thank you for your reporting there, too, as well. Appreciate it. Omar?
4: Well, as the school year begins, doctors are filling the void left by the CDC on vaccines. We'll fill you in on that void, plus what parents need to know about the flu, COVID, and RSV shots this fall. Plus, knocked flat down on the street by lightning. I mean, literally knocked down to the ground and somehow still alive, gets right back up, trying his luck by buying a Mega Millions lottery ticket. We'll tell you what happened after this split second. Man, strike by lightning.

0: Breaking overnight, women's rights trailblazer and feminist icon Gloria Steinem has died. Steinem's storied career spanned decades. She fought for women in the workplace, access to abortion, and sex education. She became the face of a second wave feminism in the 1960s and 70s and co-founded Ms. Magazine. She was also the celebrated author and journalist. In 2013, President Obama awarded her the Presidential Medal of Freedom. Here's Steinem in her own words after receiving the honor.
1: I feel blessed and enthusiastic and lucky to be part of a movement that is fundamental. Humans are communal animals. We need to have that kind of shared community, which doesn't have to do with how different we are. We need to be different. We learn from difference, not from sameness, but from shared values. And I have that. I mean, that's what you have in a movement. It's huge, and so it enables you to keep going, and also to be angry when you need to be angry, and to do unacceptable things because you know that there's somebody over there is going to understand why you did it. We are linked as human beings, not ranked. That we are also linked to the environment. To try altogether to have a paradigm in life that's a circle, not a pyramid, not a hierarchy. To have companions in that worldview. And then at the same time, you know, that we understand that we're shared humanity, to also understand that we're each unique. That we are each the combination of, who knows, millennia of environment and heredity that got combined in this particular way.
0: A post on her official Instagram page says Steinem died peacefully yesterday, surrounded by some of the many who loved her. It went on to say Gloria's greatest gift was her ability to listen to others, to make others feel seen and heard. Her words, actions, and example gave people permission to be their truest selves. Gloria lived true to her independent spirit, always with curiosity and a great sense of humor. Steinem stayed busy up until the end. She has a new memoir due out later this month. Gloria Steinem was 92 years old.
2: I mean, Omar? Just working truly till the end, off across so much. Now, look, with kids back in school and the flu, COVID-19 and RSV all in the air, threat this year again, medical groups are now leading the charge to guide Americans on what vaccines they should get and when. Now, this guidance is typically released by the CDC in the fall, but the agency has been mostly silent, especially for this year. And this year, four physician groups, along with the American Medical Association and the Vaccine Project, have stepped in to fill that void.
3: We're doing this work because we've seen how confidence in vaccines has declined and this devastating effect it's having on our patients. We're dangerously close to losing our measles elimination status. And hundreds of children died from flu in the past two flu seasons. We must restore trust in vaccines.
2: So let's talk about this now with Dr. Paul Offit, the director of the Vaccine Education Center at Children's Hospital of Philadelphia. He's also a former member of the FDA's Vaccine Advisory Committee. So look, some might look at the CDC saying, hey, last year's recommendations also apply this year, and say, okay, sounds good. But why is it significant, the lack of guidance we're getting from the CDC for this year?
4: I think it's the lack of promotion. So, for example, when Robert F. Kennedy Jr. took over as Secretary of Health and Human Services, he immediately canceled their influenza vaccine promotion effort, which was called Wild to Mild, which was perfect because that described exactly what you're trying to do with that vaccine. You're trying to tame it, not eliminate it. With that virus, because every year for all three of these viruses, influenza, respiratory syncytial virus, the virus that causes COVID, those three viruses each cause hundreds of thousands of hospitalizations and tens of thousands of deaths. But even if everybody in the world got those vaccines every year, those viruses would still circulate because they're short incubation period infections. So the goal is to keep children out of the hospital, keep them out of the intensive care unit, keep them out of the morgue. And that's what the CDC used to promote with these different campaigns. But I think these organizations now feel like it's up to them to do the promotion because the CDC is stepping back.
2: I mean, how significant is that for you as someone who's obviously worked in this field across your career, has seen multiple iterations of the CDC come and go? Have you seen a dynamic quite like this? And I just wonder how you contextualize that.
4: No. While you've seen definitely different leaders at the CDC, now it's a different time. We have, as the Secretary of Health and Human Services, someone who for 20 years has been an anti-vaccine activist and science denialist. I mean, really, a few months ago in front of CBS News, he said he thought children might be better off not getting an influenza vaccine, even though last year, 2026, about 300 children died of influenza. This year, about 200 children have died of influenza. We haven't seen numbers that big since 2009. And I think that's why these organizations feel it's up to them now to stand up for the science and to stand up for children, because our Secretary of Health and Human Services isn't doing that.
2: So we're talking about primarily four major medical organizations that now have released their own respiratory vaccine recommendations. And you were laying out the significance of that. But are the vaccine schedules that different than what is typically the CDC guidance? I just wonder how Americans should be parsing through what they might see from these various groups.
4: So the schedules that are put out by, for example, the American Academy of Pediatrics is essentially right now the schedule that's being put out by the CDC. But you saw that both President Trump and Robert F. Kennedy Jr. tried to change that schedule when they said they want to go from 17 routinely recommended vaccines for children down to 10 or 11. And so I think what these organizations are doing, they're saying, here's the science, here's the recommendations, even though neither Trump nor RFK Jr. were successful at changing that schedule, they still cast doubt and created chaos and confusion. These groups are trying to lessen that confusion.
2: Dr. Paul Offit, always appreciate your perspective. Thank you for being here, especially as we're seeing what you described as really an unprecedented guidance dynamic here. Thank you for being here. Sarah?
0: All right. Thank you, Omar. In New York, a man takes a direct hit from a lightning bolt in Staten Island, and he survived this. It was all caught on a neighbor's doorbell camera. Watch this.
5: Can I come in, please?
0: Yes,
5: please, come. Are you okay? I'm calling an ambulance for you.
0: There. That was the moment the lightning struck, and then you see him survive it. The man was able to get up. You saw him stagger over to a neighbor's house right after getting struck. He says he felt incredible numbness and a strange tingling all over his body and also burning pain, but somehow he wasn't seriously injured. He went to church on Sunday to thank God, and then he did what a lot of us would do. He bought a lottery ticket. Smart man. All right, police in New Hampshire are searching for an aggressive animal that has attacked at least three people. This one was caught on camera. Officials say the animal is believed to be a rabid gray fox, or what's known as a Fisher cat, which is a member of the weasel family. Officials are using thermal imaging drones now to search for the rabid animal. They're urging anyone who is scratched or bitten by it to go straight to the hospital. Now, for the first time, Travis Kelce is opening up about his July wedding to Taylor Swift on his new Heights podcast. The Kansas City Chiefs tight end shared a few details about the star-studded ceremony.
6: It was insane. It's a night we'll never forget. Me and Taylor are so thankful for everybody that showed up, you know, from the vows to, you know, just seeing everyone to how much fun we had throughout the entire evening, and hearing that kind of be relayed through everybody's stories of the night. And it was just so magical, man.
0: All right. One of the most magical moments, Kelce said, was from officiating that he got from Adam Sandler. He says the actor got ordained in New York just to marry him and Taylor. The duo got married at Madison Square Garden in an ultra private ceremony. Omar.
2: If there was anyone I would trust to handle a rabid gray fox, it would be you, Sarah. Outside with you these days.
0: No problem.
2: All right. Meanwhile, the nation's largest school district is deleting AI in class for young students. New York City Mayor Zohran Mamdani imposing new limits on generative AI for public school students through the eighth grade. So we're talking nearly 600,000 kids impacted here. CNN tech reporter Claire Duffy has been following this story and joins us now with more. Pretty significant.
7: It is huge from the nation's largest school district. And as kids gear up to go back to school next week. So this is going to be a one-year moratorium on generative AI in school for 2K through eighth graders. High schoolers will have limited access to AI through a select set of tools. They will also be given AI critical thinking classes to learn about the benefits, but also the downsides and the risks of this technology. Companion chatbots, which of course have raised a number of safety concerns, those will be banned for all grades. And this policy also includes screen time limits by grade. So just for example, there'll be a 30-minute cap on individual classroom screen time for third through fifth graders. That'll go up as kids get older. There are also exceptions to this policy for kids with disabilities or who are learning English. But all of this really aimed, according to Mayor Zohran Mamdani, at protecting the relationships between students and their teachers, and then to ensure that kids develop the critical thinking skills that they need as they go through school. I also just want to play for you a portion of what the mayor said about this policy yesterday. Take a listen to that.
8: The tech industry wants us to believe that AI in early education is not only inevitable, but that it is necessary. We do not see it that way. I have yet to see a study showing that AI is beneficial for students in elementary and middle school, with the exception, of course, of research sponsored by the very corporations that stand to profit.
7: And of course, this is a very big move from the New York City School District, but this is something that school districts across the country are considering as parents have been asking tough questions about the value of technology and of artificial intelligence in the classroom. Just last night, we heard that Los Angeles Unified School District has also banned generative AI in the classroom for students this upcoming school year. And here in New York, they will be reconsidering this policy at the end of the year, looking at the impact that it had on students and considering how to go forward.
2: Still, that young student age so critical, at least to study, as we're going to see here in New York. Claire Duffy, appreciate the reporting as always. New hour of CNN News Central starts right now.
0: New this morning, at least one Republican pushing back on Defense Secretary Pete Hegseth, and now a GOP senator is calling for Trump to replace him. Is Hegseth becoming a liability for the Trump administration? All right, we're less than an hour from finding out when and what the judge will do in the Lindsey Clancy murder trial. The jury set to return after telling the judge twice in 2 days they can't come to a decision and they're deadlocked. Now to South Carolina, where an inmate found a way to use a number two pencil to escape jail, leading to a change in safety measures at that jail, and new charges are out against him. John and Kate out today. I'm Sarah Sider with Omar Jimenez. This is CNN News Central.
2: All right, folks, this morning, midterms 2 months out here. President Trump, though, has decided just what vulnerable Republicans need on the campaign trail. His strategy, more Trump. At a dinner in the White House Rose Garden, the president told a group of GOP lawmakers battling for re-election that he will campaign in nearly three dozen battleground races.
9: I'm going to take the final 30 days, maybe a little bit more than that, because it's all about 35 races. I'm going to go to every one of those 35 places, and we're going to see if we can get everyone elected. I think we'll get all those people elected, but I'm going to have to work.
2: Now, the president's political operation also ramping up, launching its first ads of the midterms, really focused on him and his impact. But the big question, of course, is could his presence on the trail actually backfire? Because he's facing record low approval. Voters are also on edge over the Iran war and rising prices, particularly at the gas station. Now, Trump's political operation is also launching, as we talked about, those first ads. But some in the GOP are pressing his super PAC to do more, much more, by opening up its $400 million war chest in the final stretch. CNN's Elena Treen has been tracking all of this for us and is live at the White House. So just bring us into the president's midterm strategy a little bit here, especially as we close in on the dates.
10: Yeah, the strategy really is to try and boost the president, you know, help with those falling poll numbers that he's seeing. His popularity is very low, but still what they believe, the president's political operation, I should say, is that the key to winning in the midterms, to helping boost vulnerable Republicans, both in the House and in the Senate, is to act like the president's name is on the ballot. That is a message that Trump has delivered himself, telling voters, and specifically those in his base, to pretend that his name is on the ballot. And the reason for that, Omar, when I've discussed this with the different sources who are working on his political cooperation, they say, look, unlike in 2024, a crucial part to winning the president's second term in office was to turn out either first-time voters or some more moderate and independent voters. That's not the strategy this time. They recognize that those voters are very much unlikely to vote in the midterm elections. Instead, they're trying to get the president's core supporters, the people who are the fiercest part of his MAGA base, out to the polls in November. They essentially see this as a turnout push. And that's why you're going to see the president really fanning not only the airwaves with some more of these ads, but all of these different districts, particularly the battleground states that he views as being very tough. Listen to what else he said to Republicans last night.
9: For 4 months, there'll be no pleasure. I'm not going to go out and play golf. I'm not going to do anything. All I'm going to do is work, work, work, and fight, fight, fight, and win, win, win.
10: Now, it's so interesting, Omar, and you've mentioned this, but obviously the ongoing war with Iran, something that has stretched far beyond what this administration had laid out for a timeline, but then also the gas prices, the economy, inflation, all of that contributing to the president's dragging down his poll numbers. And this is one of those weird times where you actually see the strategy from this administration, from a White House, and a strategy from Democrats almost being the same. Democrats want Trump out there as well. They want to make this election about President Donald Trump. Republicans in the president's political operation are trying to do that too, which is really interesting. One thing I want to add too is what's at stake for the president. Part of the reason that he cares so much, you know, there's been questions from some Republicans. We haven't seen you out there a lot. MAGA Inc., his political PAC, as you mentioned, which is $400 million, not spending a lot. Does the president even care to boost these Republicans in the midterms? But he does. He does care. And part of that is, one, of course, he is obsessed with his legacy. And he knows that in his final 2 years of office, he needs Congress to help him pass his agenda. The other thing that is a big concern of people here at the White House and throughout the administration is the potential that if Democrats were able to take control of the House or the Senate or both, you could see a lot of oversight investigations. And the president very much does not want that dragging him down in his final 2 years in office as well. Omar.
2: And as we've talked about, any primary endorsement success takes on a new test as we head to the general election. Elena Treen, appreciate it as always. Sarah?
0: All right. Thank you, Omar. Next hour, jurors in the Lindsey Clancy murder trial will be back in court as the case now appears at risk of a potential mistrial. The jury has spent nearly 30 hours considering Clancy's fate without being able to come to a unanimous agreement. The Massachusetts woman is accused of murder after strangling her three young children. Prosecutors have long argued that she acted intentionally, while the defense said she shouldn't be held criminally responsible because she was suffering from postpartum psychosis. CNN's Ivan Rodriguez is outside court for us this morning. What did you hear in court yesterday? What are you expecting to happen this morning?
11: Well, Sarah, in about an hour, we should see the jury go back into the courtroom to continue now their sixth day of deliberations. And the biggest question on everyone's mind out here is, what can we expect from the jury today? Will they send another note to the judge saying they're still unable to come to a unanimous decision? Will they come to a verdict? That's the biggest question at this moment. Now, yesterday around 2 p.m. is when the jury sent the judge that second note saying that they're still unable to get to a unanimous verdict. The judge then brought the jury into the courtroom that afternoon and read the Tui Rodriguez instructions, also known as a dynamite charge, which gives the jury final instructions to try to come to that unanimous decision and come to that verdict. Now, this is something that we had been expecting as a potential outcome when it comes to these deliberations and these jurors being deadlocked. Hear what Clancy's attorney, Kevin Reddington, had to say on his thoughts specifically on the jury.
12: Very proud of the jury. It's a tribute to the system. They're amazing. They're working very, very hard. Whatever happens with the case, they're nobody can say that they haven't given it their all. I wouldn't be surprised if they came back with a verdict, if they said that they could wanted to continue or they want to stop.
11: The idea with the Tui Rodriguez instructions is to try to break any impasse, try to avoid a mistrial. Now, the instructions also ask jurors to consider the reasonableness of their own opinions and others to continue deliberating toward a verdict. It also goes on to say, quote, you should consider that it is desirable that this case be decided. Now, the jury deliberated for another few hours yesterday afternoon after those instructions, and they left around 4 p.m. But again, Sarah, if they're not able to come to a decision, the judge will typically declare a mistrial, and then that opens up the door to a potential trial down the road with a completely new jury.
0: Ivan Rodriguez, thank you for your reporting there as we wait. In just the next 50 minutes or so, this case will go back into court. We'll see what happens. Omar?
2: We'll see. Well, breaking this morning, the world is remembering feminist icon Gloria Steinem. The women's rights trailblazer has died at 92. We're going to take a look back at her life and legacy just ahead. And developing overnight, two people are dead and several others injured, including police officers, after a shooting in Minneapolis. We'll tell you what we're learning about the moments leading up to the chaos. And then finally, a group of hikers say they used AI to plan their trip. Then they ended up stranded and needing to be rescued. We're going to have more details on all of this just ahead.
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0: Breaking overnight, stunning surveillance video capturing the moment gunfire erupted inside a Minneapolis high-rise apartment complex. Two people have been killed and many others are injured, including three officers. Take a listen. That's the Nicolette Diner capturing that with their surveillance camera. You see people running, you hear people screaming, and you can certainly hear those gunshots just over and over again. Now, arriving officers faced a barrage of gunfire, but had difficulty making out the scene because of haze that limited their vision at times. Right now, it's still unclear what that was, but at least four police officers reported adverse effects after being exposed. Two other officers were shot and a third officer injured. They rushed people out of that apartment to safety. And we know this morning, the shooter is dead. Joining us now is former Minneapolis Police Chief Madera Arredondo. Thank you so much for being here. What are you learning about what happened here and just the intensely dangerous situation that was posed to everyone, including officers, trying to calm this down, trying to make sure that the shooter stopped?
1: Yeah, good morning, Sarah. Thank you for having me. What I certainly know is, is that yesterday afternoon around 4:30 Central Time in Minneapolis, a 911 call came in of a shooting and that someone was shot. And literally, as that caller's on the air with 911, the dispatch can hear repetitive shots. As Minneapolis Mayor Jacob Frey and interim Minneapolis Police Chief Bill Peterson said yesterday, their officers arrived literally, Sarah, within 2 minutes to this apartment complex on the northern or on the edge of downtown Minneapolis. It's 90 degrees yesterday. It's a highly traveled area. That apartment complex has lots of residents, elders, children. Those officers made their way to the reports of the gunfire, according to police on the ninth floor. As you just indicated, Sarah, once they arrived on that floor to encounter and engage the gunman, there was this sort of haze. We don't know as of this morning what that exactly was. I do know that FBI Director Kash Patel has offered the assistance of the ATF. They also arrived. We don't know if this was an incendiary device, if it was some sort of situation where it was intentionally set by the alleged gunman, but that was what those officers dynamically had to deal with in order to stop stop the threat. And then, of course, we know that sadly and tragically, one victim was killed inside the complex. Another who was wounded was transported just blocks away to Hennepin County Medical Center, HCMC, and sadly, they passed away. Three officers, as you mentioned, were wounded. One officer took two rounds, according to Interim Police Chief Bill Peterson, to the stomach. He was in surgery yesterday. We are all hoping for a full

0: Nothing short of heroic in terms of the response of his officers yesterday, Sarah.
1: Yeah, and the mayor saying, look, lives were saved because of these officers' actions. I do want to ask you what the next steps are in a scene that is this big and that has just so many people, so many officers injured and so many other people injured. What are the steps that investigators will be taking now?
0: Well, as you noted, Sarah, the alleged gunman is deceased. So there's not that sort of criminal sort of focus at this time. However, the Minnesota Bureau of Criminal Apprehension is taking over the lead. They have the lead of these scenes, and that's the traditional path that they will investigate these scenes. They will obviously have numerous witnesses, residents in the building. They will be going over officers' body-worn cameras. They will be dissecting those 911 calls. You can imagine how many of those cell phone, you showed a cell phone video before. They'll look at all of the digital evidence there. And Sarah, they're really going to try to construct the motive, why this occurred. We do have some preliminary information that the alleged gunman, 35-year-old Twin Cities man, did have some criminal complaints with the local law enforcement, at least 30 or so, none that never rose to the level of firearms assault. But they're going to look at all of that. There was apparently some issue of eviction processes that this alleged gunman was dealing with the apartment management staff. But they're going to have to just sort of go through all of this here to figure out the motive.
1: Yeah, there's a lot to go through, and we had heard of someone having an eviction issue there at that particular place. We just weren't sure if there was a connection there. You're saying there may well be. Chief Redondo, thank you so much for coming on early this morning. I know it's early there. We appreciate your time. All right, ahead, rusted metal and chipped paint. A naval warship finally making it to land after nearly 9 months at sea, and its condition causing concern this morning. Plus, an inmate caught on camera escaping his jail cell. How was he able to do it? Well, there was a number two pencil involved.
2: At Farmers, honesty is our policy. We're all about transparency and giving it to

0: busy work. Ramp, love finance.
1: After more than 9 months at sea, the sailors and Marines from the USS Abraham Lincoln are finally on dry land. The carrier set sail from California for the Middle East just after Thanksgiving last year. Since then, it's served one of the most grueling deployments on record, and there were many problems on board. But I just want to show you some of the rusting on the sides of the ships. You can see it along the bottom here as well, and then also on another part of the ship. You see, it's very much visible, just again, emblematic of just some of what we saw on the ship, especially being at sea for so many months. But our Ivan Watson has more.
2: Just look at the rust coating an American aircraft carrier as it arrived at a port in Thailand this week. The USS Abraham Lincoln wrapping up what has been one of the longest deployments in U.S. Navy history. Some 286 days at sea, much of that spent involved in combat operations in the Middle East, supporting the ongoing U.S. war against Iran. And if you take a look at the ship back in January and today, you could just see this rust along the hull of this 1,100-foot-long warship from bow to stern. Now, some Navy experts say that this is not actually that much of a surprise, that Navy ships will start collecting rust in these areas after just 2 months of operations in the ocean. It's going to be a lot of work for crew members to clean this up. This is going to be now, this port visit to Thailand, the first time that thousands of sailors and Marines are getting to set foot on dry land, really since winter. And one of the officers on board had this to say about that.
3: We're very, very happy to be here in Padilla Beach. Thank you, Mr. Mayor, for welcoming us. It is a well-deserved break for all of the crew, and we really look forward to our time here to get a little rest.
2: And perhaps in the cases of a lucky few, there were relatives waiting on shore to greet their loved ones.
4: I just can't wait to see her smile. I can't wait to hear Mom. I know that's the first thing she's going to say.
2: The Abraham Lincoln's long deployment became a political issue in Washington, with some U.S. lawmakers criticizing what were reports of plunging morale among the crew, of supply shortages, interruptions of postal service, and of one crew member who reportedly went overboard in what the Navy considered to be a mental health episode. The Pentagon and President Trump have dismissed that criticism. President Trump actually saying that the Abraham Lincoln's deployment was, quote, not nearly long enough. Ivan Watson, CNN, Hong Kong.
1: All right, coming up, an urgent rush to move billions of dollars in gold out of the United States. We're going to tell you where it's going and why. Plus, we are standing by this morning for jurors to head back to court in the Lindsey Clancy trial. We're really looking to see if they can break their deadlock after days of deliberations.

0: Insurance and more. Cibus, insights that impact.
1: When voters cast ballots in the upcoming midterm elections, they could encounter ICE agents at the polls. Homeland Security Secretary Mark Wayne Mullen said they could be deployed around the country at polling places, but only in response to a specific threat or to serve a warrant, he said.
2: I was being very, very clear when I said ICE isn't there to patrol the polling places. We're there to enforce specific threats. The only reason why we would be at polling places if there is a threat to that polling place, or we're serving to or we're serving a warrant on someone that we have been actively tracking down.
1: Joining me now is Democratic Congresswoman Madeleine Dean of Pennsylvania. Do you believe that is only for the purposes of a specific threat by undocumented people at polling places, something that I don't know that we have heard much about?
3: Well, good morning, Sarah, and I want you to file this under these are not normal times. That entire conversation with the Homeland Security Secretary makes no sense whatsoever. It is completely un-American. There is no call for this. But what the administration is doing is telling us that they recognize they're going to lose this midterm election badly. And so instead of just recognizing that loss and their failure to lead, they're threatening the American people, they're threatening the election process. The American people will have no part in it. And that's why I'm here today to tell you about legislation that I introduced last night alongside Delia Ramirez. We introduced the No Shock Gloves Act. And this is, perhaps you've seen this this news reporting, that ICE, DHS, is trying to buy $17 million worth of shock gloves, gloves to put on people to restrain them, and they put an electric shock into the person. 6,000 gloves they're trying to buy. And think about this. This is masked, unmarked agents. Now they want electric gloves. So these are not normal times, leading to us having to introduce this legislation to prohibit ICE from buying these gloves and from implementing their use.
1: I want to talk a little bit about those gloves. We learned last week that there was a $16.7 million contract for about 6,000 gloves that deliver electric shocks for the ICE agents. And when you look at that, they'll say, look, we're using these for non-lethal, an option for non-lethal management of trying to bring in undocumented workers. Judging from what you have seen, what we have seen in Minneapolis, for example, and in other areas in Maine, are you concerned about how they are being trained and then adding these gloves in to that training?
3: I'm appalled that they think that's even a possibility to use these. Compliant Technologies, who's the manufacturer of them, says they should not be used for longer than 15 seconds. They should not be used on pregnant women. They should not be used on the elderly, the handicapped, on children. We should not be using these at all. You shouldn't use these on a dog, for crying out loud. So I'm appalled by this, and that's why we had to introduce this legislation. Take a look at what has happened around ICE immigration enforcement. More than 500,000 people have been detained. I visited many of these detention camps where children and adults and families are being abused. 35 people died in ICE custody last year. 24 have died in ICE custody so far this year. 8 people have been killed by ICE immigration officers, some of them citizens. This is an administration out of control, un-American. And again, I want to say, along with the other things that you are covering, we must never normalize these things. This is not law enforcement. California has banned the use of these gloves. Nebraska is looking at it, too, after they've been used in schools there inappropriately. These are not normal times.
1: I want to ask you about Pete Hegseth. Republican Senator Tom Tillis calling for the defense secretary to be fired, saying that he's inept. After yet another resignation from a top member of the military, that being Army Secretary Dan Driscoll, who was butting heads with Hegseth. Hegseth is being accused of paying more attention to culture wars than the actual war that U.S. troops are fighting. And some Democrats are now really outwardly talking about impeachment. Where do you stand on this?
3: I have called for Mr. Hegseth to resign or to be removed by the president a very long time ago. He's over his head. He was never up to this job. And we all know that. His focus on brawn and white males, frankly, shows he's just not up to it. It also shows that he doesn't understand the gravitas of what he's doing. His dismissal of dozens of top generals and admirals has put us in jeopardy. I had the opportunity this summer to observe some of the RIMPAC exercises in the Pacific alongside the Pacific Command. We were on the USS Teddy Roosevelt, seeing the most exquisite of our military, Navy, and Marines, so ready to protect us and ready to do exactly what is necessary. Our military is ready. The civilian leadership is failing them. And here we are in a hot war with Iran, Hegseth not focused on how to get out of that, and the administration not focused on how to get out of it. How we get out of it is diplomatically, but this president has no diplomatic understanding, nor does he have top diplomats to do it. We're in a hot war with Iran with no end in sight. 18 service members have died. Hundreds have been injured. You just showed the aircraft carrier coming in to port after way too long a deployment. And then we're in a crazy trade war with our partners, Canada and many others. This is an administration out of control. I wonder if you saw last night, I think it was CNN reporting, where the president posted pictures of himself and other presidents, naming himself as the greatest, and then some greats, which included Lincoln and Washington, and then some other categories of presidents. What more does the Republican Party need to see that the president is delusional? What president, what person of that stature needs to put up a poster of himself as the greatest? There's something very wrong here. The president, the emperor, has no clothes.
1: The president would certainly say to you that is not true, but that is what you are seeing, and a lot of people are talking about it. Congresswoman Madeleine Dean, thank you so much. Appreciate it. Omar.
4: Well, meanwhile, this morning, the death toll in Nepal continues to rise. More than 1,200 people are now confirmed dead and close to 5,000 still missing. Among the missing, hydropower workers fear trapped alive in tunnels. Officials say hopes are fading that they will be found at this point. And the new drone video shows the destruction from last week's catastrophic floods as humanitarian organizations are intensifying their efforts to help survivors. So joining me now to discuss those efforts on the ground is Senthil Kumar Gurunathan. He is the South Asia representative for Catholic Relief Services. I really appreciate you taking the time. What have you seen on the ground that has stuck with you the most in this effort here?
5: Well, this is a disaster which is unlike many other situations. So we have actually, as an organization, we have been working in many contexts, but then what we are seeing here is quite unique and different. The challenges are very different. We've all seen the images of the impact which it has caused with villages and settlements being wiped out. But then what is unfolding is the magnitude of the situation, not just the death tolls as such, but then also in terms of the millions of people who have been impacted and who have been really uprooted from their own villages and towns, and who are actually staying in crowded settlements and looking for the future.
4: Well, what have you found to be the biggest need at this point?
5: Certainly the urgent needs are food, drinking water, safe shelter, because people are actually staying in crowded places, whatever they could find. These are like public institutions, schools, and government institutions. But then they urgently need spaces where they can actually sort of live with dignity. But then at this point in time, setting up those safe spaces is becoming a challenge. It's still raining. It continues to rain in that place. It's continuing to actually cause challenges in terms of getting the much needed relief assistance to these communities. What would have necessarily taken few hours is taking a day at this point in time. So its time is actually a challenge. And with winter fast approaching, we are expecting that it's going to be very difficult in few weeks to come. So there's a sense of urgency which is already setting in.
4: And it's not just the supplies themselves, as I understand. I mean, the damage is also to major roadways and bridges. It's making it pretty difficult to actually distribute some of that aid. Just can you give us an idea of what you're actually dealing with and how difficult that dynamic has actually been here?
5: Well, you're absolutely right. There are sort of several bridges which have been washed away. The infrastructure has been seriously affected, and villages which have been sort of well connected are now completely disconnected because of the lack of bridges. It's not just about the major bridges which is in the news, but then there are these small trail bridges which actually connect the villages, which are actually the lifeline for access to some of these villages. Now all that is actually gone, and we still do not have a full account of how many such smaller bridges have been damaged. So essentially people have been cut off, and even to get relief to them, even though we have supplies, the challenge is actually the roadways. So we are actually, as I said, with the rain actually setting in, it's actually difficult to actually get to these people. And it's taking hours and days to get to these people. Just to share, I just sort of heard from my colleagues that they just got stuck for a day and a half to reach a village. Wow. Where they wanted to actually get relief. So that's the magnitude of the challenge which we are facing. We are trying to do our best. We are trying to make all sorts of adjustments, explore all sorts of routes which are possible, which is actually possible. But then still the challenge ahead of us is enormous.
4: All right. Really appreciate you taking the time, Santhil Kumar Gurunathan. Thank you. But I do want to ask one more thing, was that in terms of what you are seeing there on the ground, what don't people understand who are watching from the outside, who are not there? You know, they're seeing this on TV. Just what don't people understand?
5: People are possibly not relating to the challenge because what they're seeing is the impact on infrastructure and the washing away of villages. But then what's happening to people is they are carrying this trauma. They've just seen this happen in front of their eyes. And we are talking about children who have actually seen this. So they are all carrying this trauma, and this trauma is going to stick with them for quite a while. So it's going to be very, very important for all of us to pay attention to the mental health of these people, in addition to restoring the infrastructure and also getting them the urgent relief assistance.
4: All right. Well, Santhil Kumar Gurunathan, really appreciate you taking the time. Sarah?
1: All right. Thank you, Omar. Ahead, troopers forced to run a driver off the road after seeing she was driving in the wrong direction on a highway. What we're learning about the driver this morning. Plus, a brand new CNN film exploring the legacy of the iconic Windows on the World, the restaurant that used to sit atop of the World Trade Center. Those stories and more ahead.
6: I didn't think I was at risk for

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1: Breaking overnight, women's rights trailblazer and feminist icon Gloria Steinem has died. Steinem's storied career spanned decades. She fought for women in the workplace, access to abortion, and sex education. She became the face of second-wave feminism in the 1960s and 70s. She co-founded Ms. Magazine. She was also a celebrated author and journalist. In 2013, President Obama awarded her the Presidential Medal of Freedom. Here's Steinem in her own words after receiving the honor.
2: I feel blessed and enthusiastic and lucky to be part of a movement that is fundamental. Humans are communal animals. We need to have that kind of shared community, which doesn't have to do with how different we are. We need to be different. We learn from difference, not from sameness, but from shared values. And I have that. I mean, that's what you have in a movement. It's huge, and so it enables you to keep going, and also to be angry when you need to be angry, and to do unacceptable things because you know that there's somebody over there is going to understand why you did it. We are linked as human beings, not ranked. That we are also linked to the environment. To try altogether to have a paradigm in life that's a circle, not a pyramid, not a hierarchy. To have companions in that worldview. And then at the same time, you know, that we understand that we're shared humanity, to also understand that we're each unique. We are each the combination of, who knows, millennia of environment and heredity that got combined in this particular way.
1: A post on her official Instagram page says Steinem died peacefully yesterday, surrounded by some of the many who loved her. It went on to say Gloria's greatest gift was her ability to listen to others, to make others feel seen and heard. Her words, actions, and example gave people permission to be their truest selves. Gloria lived true to her independent spirit, always with curiosity and a great sense of humor. Steinem stayed busy up until the end. She has a new memoir that is due out later this month. Gloria Steinem was 92 years old. Omar.
3: All right, new this morning. Sources tell CNN the U.S. military escorted 40 commercial vessels carrying 18 million barrels of oil through the Strait of Hormuz amid Tuesday's tit-for-tat attacks between the United States and Iran. Remember, before the war began about 6 months ago, it was roughly 20 million barrels of oil passing through that critical waterway per day. It comes, though, as data collected from Brown University's energy cost tracker. You see it ticking up as it's going. Stressed me out a little bit, but we're going to talk about it in a second, because it shows the war has cost American consumers $96 billion as gas and diesel prices continue to rise. Meanwhile, the national average for a gallon of gas now $4.14 a gallon, which is the highest since June 10th. So I want to bring in Jeff Colgan, professor at the Watson School of International Affairs at Brown University. He's also the director of the Climate Solutions Lab, which created the energy cost tracker. So I was joking a little bit about it earlier. Seeing it on screen was stressing me out, just seeing how quickly those numbers were going up. How did you think about breaking down these numbers, specifically in terms of how much this war is costing the average American household?
4: Yeah, thank you. We all know that gas prices have gone up, but we wanted to make sure that we really did an accounting of how much this is affecting ordinary Americans who are paying the price at the pump for a war that started on February 28th that is costing them, you know, straight out of their pocketbook. And what we found is that ordinary U.S. households on average are paying $740 extra for gasoline and diesel since February 28th. And just to put that in context, I mean, the average week's worth of groceries for a U.S. household is $290. So $740 is 2.5 times that. And it's no wonder that many Americans are more worried about affordability than they were before the war began, before President Trump decided to start a conflict that most Americans didn't want in the first place.
3: And look, we were talking about the price at gas stations, and you know, you sort of laid out how much that ripples through the economy in terms of at least people's paychecks. So then on the inverse side of that, what would it actually have to take for Americans to actually see some meaningful relief in not just their energy costs, but actually in feeling like their money's going further?
4: Right. Well, you said right at the top that, you know, this, when we add all this up, it's $96 billion. And so I think it's fair for us to ask as a country, you know, are we spending that money wisely? You know, it turns out that the total budget for NASA is only $24 billion, right? So we've paid four times that, our space program, four times that, kind of put that money into a cookie jar that ultimately contributes to the profits of the oil industry, and these are windfall profits, right? The oil industry didn't do anything extra to earn these profits. So I think you're right to ask, well, how could we bring those prices down? And for that to happen, you know, in the short term, what that really means is for the Strait of Hormuz to be opened up. And it's great that maybe we got more ships through yesterday, but that's just one day. And overall, what we've seen is that the flow of oil tanker traffic through the Strait of Hormuz has been a trickle compared to what it was before. And that's what's been driving prices up. You know, it's been, you know, oil prices now are over $90 a barrel. And that translates into higher fuel, not just gasoline and diesel that we're tracking, but for jet fuel and for all kinds of other, you know, plastics and other substances that are in our economy, because fuel, oil is such an important feedstock for so much of modern life around us.
3: And I just wondered, just truly from a motivational standpoint, I mean, we're continuing to show the tracker. Why did you feel something like this was important to track in the way that you're doing it? Because, you know, we've seen estimates in all sorts of places, but to do it in this particular way, why did you believe it was especially effective?
4: Yeah, it's really crucial for us to show how ordinary Americans are being affected by this war and to calculate the difference between the price that we're now seeing at the pump, which is, you know, over $4 a gallon in most parts of the country, compared to what the price would have been if the war hadn't have happened, right? So the prices in February were about $1 per gallon cheaper, or actually more than $1 per gallon cheaper in gasoline, and closer to $2 a gallon cheaper for diesel fuel. And we wanted to show Americans how that was adding up. And I was fortunate to work with a terrific Brown undergraduate student named John Perdue, who helped me just do the math and put that calculation up on a tracker so that we could see this mounting cost of a conflict that the Pentagon, of course, will occasionally give estimates for how much it has cost the military to do its operation, the missiles and the ammunition and the personnel costs associated with the war. But that's actually only a small slice of the total cost of this conflict for the U.S. economy. And quite frankly, we're not even talking about the rest of the cost for the global economy, for how people are feeling this around the world.
3: Sure. Jeff Colgan, really appreciate the time and perspective, sir.
1: All right. On our radar for you this morning, an escape with the simplest of tools. An inmate used a pencil to get out of jail in South Carolina. The 30-year-old prisoner was being held for charges involving vehicle theft and drug distribution. He was able to get the pencil into the lock of his cell door and somehow jimmy it open there. He then went through the kitchen and an unlocked exit where he climbed the barricaded wired fence to escape the jail. Officials found him about a half an hour later. The sheriff's office is conducting a full review of the jail procedures and probably those locks, security measures as well. All right, three hikers had to be rescued off of California's Mount Shasta after using AI to plan their trip. The men told rescue officials they used Google Gemini to choose the route and decided what to pack with them. The AI told them to expect an 8-hour climb. In reality, the hike took about 16 hours. Because of that, the men say they did not pack enough food, water, or emergency gear. They also got lost on the way down and had to be rescued on the mountain. All right, a brand new scene in film, Top of the World, tells the story of Windows on the World, that legendary restaurant atop the World Trade Center that became one of America's most celebrated dining destinations. Its extraordinary story came to a tragic end, of course, when the 9/11 attacks claimed the lives of 79 employees and 91 guests, among the thousands of others. Our own John Berman sat down with former executive chef Michael Lomacchiotto, where he'd reflect on the restaurant's legacy. Here's a preview of that.
0: We are in your glistening new restaurant, Brasserie Cognac American. What lessons did you bring here from your time at Windows on the World?
5: That's a really good question, because no chef can work alone. They need a crew. And I think that Windows on the World was probably most famous for its greeting, its warm welcome, its hospitality.
0: One of the things that was so neat about that restaurant is it wasn't just about the restaurant. It was about this building as well. It was about selling the whole place.
5: Windows really was opened in 1976 as a way to humanize those two buildings. When it first opened, magazines called it the most spectacular restaurant in the world. It was very popular with a lot of celebrities. New York has a drive about it. New York has an energy about it. Windows had that energy. You know, when you got in the elevator on the ground floor and went to the 107th floor, I mean, you were energized. It floated above New York.
0: And it was so special. And then, of course, it all came to an end, right? The morning of September 11th, you would have been at work in the restaurant.
5: I was there at 8 a.m. every day. But on that day, for whatever reason, my reading glasses, I needed to have them repaired. And I was still sitting there when the first plane hit. And that was purely by luck.
0: How has that affected the way you look at life now?
5: Well, you know, some people say fate, the hand of God. I've heard all kinds of things. I can only say it was luck. But that luck gave me a mission. And the mission is, I want you to remember the people that we lost, all the people we lost, but the people that I knew, my friends, my colleagues. I can't get up in the morning and not think about that. We created a foundation called Windows of Hope Family Relief Fund, which was for the hospitality workers who were lost on that day. That sustained 150 families for a good period of time and created educational scholarships that have lasted until this day. We all need something. Maybe people start the day with a mantra or a prayer. I start the day with this thought that this is what I've dedicated myself to. If not
1: more frequently. It's good to hear from Chef Lomonaco. It's a great series. Don't forget to tune in to watch the entire film. It airs Monday at 8 p.m. Eastern and Pacific right here on CNN, and the next day on the CNN app. Any moment now, jurors will be back in court to resume deliberations as the Lindsey Clancy case teeters on the brink of a potential mistrial. The big question this morning, will we be able to go back and deliberate and reach a verdict after being deadlocked on day five? And an investigation is underway after a mass shooting in downtown Minneapolis. Two people were killed, several others injured, including police officers, after a gunman opens fire in an apartment complex. And the busy Labor Day weekend almost here. If you plan on hitting the road, be prepared for what could be record prices at the gas station. John and Kate out today. I'm Sarah Seidner with Omar Jimenez, and this is CNN News Central.
3: Breaking news at this hour. Right now, jurors in the Lindsey Clancy murder trial are about to get back to court as the case does appear at risk of a mistrial. We will see. The jury has spent nearly 30 hours considering Clancy's fate without coming to a unanimous agreement. Could that change this morning? Clancy is accused of murder after strangling her three young children. Prosecutors argued she acted intentionally, while the defense said she should not be held criminally responsible because she was suffering from postpartum psychosis. CNN's Gene Casares has been following every inch of this trial to this point and is outside court for us. So, Gene, obviously big moment as we wait for jurors in court to get back going. What can we expect this morning?
6: Absolutely. We are waiting for the jury to arrive at the courthouse. They may already be here. It's an undisclosed location at the back of the courthouse where they come every morning. We're seeing the seal live in the courtroom right now, which is an indication that we are close. What will happen is the judge, as he does every morning, he will bring the jurors in. He will welcome them. Good morning. Make sure they haven't watched, heard, or talked about the case at all. And then if there is not any communication from the foreperson, which there could potentially be first thing this morning, they will then be sent back to continue deliberations. Now, let's put this in perspective for a minute. It was 1 week ago today that this jury started deliberating. And here we are 1 week later.
3: Gene, look, as we await, again, we were showing that seal a little bit earlier. I know you were watching that same feed. Is there anything the judge can do other than calling a mistrial if the jury stays in a deadlock here?
6: Well, first of all, the jury asked to stay until 4 p.m. yesterday. That was their request, to just keep deliberating. If they want to just keep deliberating today, then no one will stop them, because as Keith Reddington said yesterday, there might be a verdict and we don't know what is going to happen. Now, if another note is sent out that they cannot become unanimous on the counts in this case, then that is a very serious moment for this trial. And I suspect that all of a sudden people would be allowed to go into the courtroom. Our producer, Nikki Brown, would be in the courtroom. Judge would take the stand. And we do know the courtroom is open now. Our producer has just been let into that courtroom. But if that point comes that the jury has another note, we will learn it together. It will be on camera. And then the judge will decide what he wants to do in this situation. As Keith Reddington says, he's the judge. He can do whatever he wants to do.
3: Well, we will see what happens again just in a few minutes here. As you just mentioned, court open now. We will see what plays out in the first few moments of court being open. Gene Casares, stick around for us because we might be coming back to you shortly. But I'm going to toss it to Sarah for now.
1: Thank you so much, Omar. We are watching and waiting for court to begin again. Joining me now, former prosecutor and trial attorney Margaret McLean, host of the Margaret McLean Show on YouTube. It is good to have you on as you have been watching this case. Look, as Gene is just talking about, the jury has now twice told the judge they can't come to a unanimous decision. They are deadlocked. They've been sent back again with that dynamite charge, as it is known. How much can the judge realistically do at this point to try to break an impasse? There's only one thing he can do, right, is to keep telling them to go back.
7: Well, under Massachusetts procedure, the judge can only issue that dynamite charge twice. And then, and that's it. He's got to declare a mistrial unless jurors consent to keep on going, keep on deliberating. Now, it is possible that deadlock can be broken because, remember, Judge Sullivan, who they admire, encouraged the panel to be open-minded, consider all perspectives, and encourage the jurors to examine their own and each other's views. So he instructed them to strive to come to an agreement while maintaining their own convictions. So, honestly, in my opinion, I think those jurors are divided into two camps. One, you've got the guilty camp, and they're demanding justice for the child victims who were brutally slain by their own mother. And Lindsay Clancy, she suffered from mental illness, but it was not so severe that she didn't know right from wrong. These jurors believe she was sane at the time the acts were committed, and they also believe that she should spend the rest of her life in prison. But then I think we have the not guilty by reason of insanity camp. And these jurors have sympathy for Lindsay Clancy, the loving mother in the wheelchair. They believe she didn't receive proper medical care, ended up in severe psychotic state, and cannot be held criminally responsible. And she belongs in a mental hospital, not prison.
1: Look, I want to quickly go back to Gene, who has been sort of watching what has been unfolding inside and outside of court. You've also heard from Clancy's defense attorney about her state at this point in time, and whether she could handle another trial if there realistically is one. Is there any sense that prosecutors are going to hear go forward if there is a mistrial with this trial once again, retry the entire case?
8: Yes.
6: I think we need to listen for that in open court also, because if the judge would order a mistrial, then the prosecution can stand up and they will say, Your Honor, our intent is to retry this case. And they'll want to say that because they want to keep her in custody. They don't want a situation where she is released. And they will also reiterate no bail. Want to tell everybody that what we've just learned in that courtroom is that Lindsey Clancy is in that courtroom. She is sitting there with her defense attorney. Her defense attorney, Keith Reddington, is actually talking with her two nurses that always occupy the front row on the defense side. They are there to aid and assist her at any moment for any reason. And during the course of the trial, when they were talking about, and it was the medical examiner talking about how she took those exercise bands and wrapped them around their neck so tight, Cora's with 4 pounds of force against her little throat, the defendant cried out in court that she could not take it anymore. And the nurses went up to her wheelchair. They were right there. There was a sudden break in the court. We now understand the judge has entered the courtroom also.
1: Yeah, Gina, we're going to just take 1 second for the both of you. Stay with us, but we want to listen into court to see what the judge does here. Let's listen.
9: Your Honor, before the court, we have the matter of Commonwealth versus Lindsey Clancy. Ms. Clancy is present. She is represented by attorney Kevin Reddington. The Commonwealth is represented by Assistant District Attorney Jennifer Sprague and Assistant District Attorney Shannon Buckingham.
5: Well, good morning, everyone. Good morning, counsel.
10: Good
5: morning, Ms. Clancy.
10: Good morning, Your Honor.
5: All right, so we ready to bring the jury in? Okay.

0: Hear ye, all persons having anything to do before the Honorable William Sullivan, Justice of the Superior Court, now sitting in Plymouth, within and for the Commonwealth, draw near, give your attendance, and you shall be heard. God save the Commonwealth of Massachusetts. This court is now in session. Please be seated.
1: Good morning, Your Honor. May I proceed?
2: Yes, please.
1: Your Honor, present before the court, we have 12 deliberating jurors and 6 alternates are present in the matter of Commonwealth versus Lindsay Clancy. Ms. Clancy is present. She is represented by attorney Kevin Reddington, and the Commonwealth is represented by Assistant District Attorney Jennifer Sprague and Assistant District Attorney Shannon Buckingham.
2: Thank you, Madam Clerk.
1: You're welcome.
2: Hi. Good morning, everyone.
3: Good morning.
2: All right. I'm just going to ask you those questions and ask you to return to your deliberations. So first question, as you all know, has any member of the jury read, seen, heard, or heard, or overheard anything from any source that would affect your ability to be a fair and impartial juror?
1: No.
2: Lastly, is there any other serious matter of concern bearing on your service as a juror in this case that would that anybody needs to bring to my attention? All right.
1: Yeah.
2: So with that, again, thank you as always for following those instructions. I'm going to ask you to resume your deliberations. Thank you.
4: The court. All right. Sure.
5: Tell me your name again. All right, we just heard a very quick moment in court where they brought the jury back in. The judge told them, look, has there been any change in what you have experienced? Have you heard from sources? Is there anything that would stop you from being able to deliberate? They said no. And he says, okay, I want you to begin, resume deliberations. This is now day 6. Margaret, in listening to this, clearly the judge is really hoping for the jury to be able to come to some decision. What did you hear in all of this? And ultimately, if they cannot come to this decision, how quickly might it be that the judge says, hey, all right, if you really can't agree, we've got a mistrial here?
6: Well, I was talking about the two camps, the guilty camp and the not guilty camp, and I believe that's how they're divided. However, we don't know the numbers for each camp. So if one of the camps has only 2 members in it, it's possible the majority can persuade them to change their minds. So when I served on that deadlocked jury in Massachusetts, there were only 2 holdouts. And the majority ultimately convinced the minority, the holdouts, to change their views. Thus, we were able to return a unanimous verdict. Now, as to whether it's going to be tried again, so District Attorney Tim Cruz is the Republican elected DA in my county. So he's served the county since 2001 and has a long history of advocating for victims of crime and especially child victims. So he's also the current president of the National District Attorneys Association. So Tim Cruz will not walk away if Judge Sullivan declares a mistrial. This is a high stakes case that it's captured international attention.
5: Sure.
6: So he'll try Lindsay Clancy again, in my opinion, on the exact same 3 counts of first degree murder, and he'll make the case even stronger.
7: And Jean, look, we saw a little bit of what played out on camera there, but can you just give us a sense for what was going on inside the courtroom? I know we've got some teammates that are in there as well, and for whether this was expected from the judge, this moment here.
8: Well, let me tell you what we have learned. As the jury walked in, they all were looking down, every single one of them, looking down at their feet as they walked in. One man was stroking his beard in pensive thought. A female juror was rocking back and forth on her heels and toes as she stood there before they sat down. However, when the judge started to speak to them, as he does every morning, and he's very nice to them, they actually responded. When he said good morning, they responded with good morning back to him. So that is a difference here, because they have been like not responding at all, just so stoic, but they were focused, stoic, the same looks, but they have chosen to go back and deliberate. But that was their demeanor as they walked into the court minutes ago.
5: Margaret McLean, Jean Casares, I know you'll be watching this, listening to this, to see what happens with this jury on day 6, and if they come back once again, deadlocked, or, as you said, Margaret, if it's a couple of people, there may be a chance that somebody changes their ideas and changes their mind, and we have a verdict, it's all going to be a wait and see at this point.
7: We'll see.
5: Thank you both so much for joining us this morning. We do appreciate your time. All right, coming up, two people are dead, others injured, including police officers after a shooting in downtown Minneapolis, where you can hear the shots go off over and over again. We'll take you there. And the NBA levies a historic punishment against the Los Angeles Clippers in a huge salary cap scandal for one of the league's stars. How the team's responding this morning. Also breaking overnight, trailblazing women's rights activist, author, and journalist Gloria Steinem has died. We take a look back at her life and her legacy.

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1: Iran is hitting back again after this week's strikes by the United States. Kuwait, a key U.S. ally in the Gulf, says Iran targeted it overnight. And it comes as CNN learns new details about the major U.S. operation in the Strait of Hormuz on Tuesday. So I want to bring in Democratic Congressman Mark Pocan from Wisconsin. He serves on the House Foreign Affairs and Appropriations Committees. And Congressman, look, as I mentioned, you're on House Foreign Affairs Committee, and as our reporting indicates, the U.S. military escorted 40 commercial vessels carrying 18 million barrels of oil through the Strait of Hormuz. That pre-war total, about 20 million barrels a day. But I just wonder, do you see U.S. military escorts as a viable way to restart operations here?
2: No, what we need to do is end an illegal war in Iran. It's up to Congress whether or not you go to war. Only if you have an imminent threat to the United States does the president have that authority. There was no imminent threat to the United States. And by the president essentially getting pulled into this by Benjamin Netanyahu of Israel, we now have Americans paying more for gas, farmers paying more for fertilizer and everything else. This entire exercise has been a failure by pretty much every measurement. So the fact that we're just in this quagmire, we're all paying more for gas. Look, it's time for Congress to step up to the president and take our responsibility and decide whether or not this continues. But what's going on right now is gone way beyond anything that should be going on.
1: I don't know if you saw comments from Republican Congressman Don Bacon and Republican Senator Tom Tillis. They've been among those pushing for President Trump to remove Defense Secretary Pete Hegseth. I'm not guessing you disagree with that sentiment, but what specifically are you most concerned with in terms of Secretary Hegseth?
2: Well, that would be changing the Band-Aid, and that would be good because Pete Hegseth has not been a very effective Band-Aid on this. But the problem is you still aren't addressing the wound. The problem is Congress needs to take its responsibility. We've had multiple votes, and almost every single Republican has voted against Congress doing what the Constitution says, which we're the ones who should be involved in this. And by letting Donald Trump and Pete Hegseth and whoever else be involved with this, this has been a dismal failure. There's nothing we can come out of here with a win. They keep changing what the reason was why we went in. And all I hear from constituents is they're paying $1.20 more a gallon for gas right now. And my farmers are paying more for fertilizer and other things. So we're in a bad situation because of a bad decision, and Congress is not doing its job. This week we had resolutions denouncing socialism, and we already did one of those this session already, by the way. Look, we need Congress to do its job. Mike Johnson, the Republicans, aren't doing that. I'm glad a few Republicans are saying change the Band-Aid, but we need to actually address this in a much more substantial way.
1: Well, and even, and I hear your point that, you know, if Congress

0: If the vote goes through in Congress, obviously you'd be able to enact some of those powers. It hasn't happened to this point for many of the reasons you just laid out. And so the war does continue. And one of the things that Senator Tillis talked about was he specifically praised now outgoing Army Secretary Dan Driscoll, who submitted his resignation, as we've reported. But Tillis basically said Hegseth's actions were pushing out talented leaders, in his description, like Secretary Driscoll. Do you share that concern, especially with, I know the ideal is to not be in a war, but since it's continuing, do you share that concern that the U.S. is shedding folks that you believe are competent here?
1: Well, no question. I mean, Pete Hegseth has been a joke since he's put in. Since when do we go to Fox News commentators to be secretaries of defense? I mean, right, this is, you know, our path to the movie Idiocracy that we're all living through together. But the fact that he's more worried about testosterone for troops than actually accomplishing goals, where Americans are paying more for gas because of a poorly conceived war in Iran, there's no question it's a mistake. But I don't want us to think that he and himself is the person who's made the mistake. It's really been the president, by going into this, by being gullible enough to take the bait and go into this, and now not having a real plan. So again, what I hear from people back home is they didn't think Iran ever was a threat, because it wasn't. We already had an agreement in place to make sure they wouldn't have a nuke. The reality is this was something that they completely miscalculated, thought they could go in like Venezuela and go out in the same day. And now, over 6 months later, Americans are just putting out a lot of extra money on top of paying more for groceries and everyday goods because of the poor use of tariffs by this administration. So, you know, people have had it back home.
0: You know, you're also on the House Appropriations Committee, and kind of along those lines, we are at a time where we just had a record-breaking August in terms of gas prices, and in a bad way amid this war. Do you believe the U.S. Right. One should be spending less on executing this war? And if so, where would you redirect some of those funds in a way that you believe would help most Americans right now?
1: Well, the real problem, and again, we haven't seen it become a reality yet, which is something Americans should be concerned about, is we spend about $1 trillion right now on our national defense. But really, much of that money goes to defense contractors, not to the people who actually serve in the military. If that was the case, a lot of us would have far less problems. But this is going to people who, again, you know, the most recent class of aircraft carrier, when they have a clogged toilets because of a poor design, they have to flush $400,000 worth of acids down the toilets to clear them, literally flushing money down the toilet. So I think what, you know, our responsibility, especially on appropriations, is when the president says he wants to go from $1 trillion to $1.5 trillion, we realize what people back home care about. They're losing health care because of actions by this Republican Congress and this president. They're paying more for groceries and everyday goods and gas, and they just need the relief. So we need to put our resources into providing relief for the average family, and the economy would be much better if we did that. And I think that's where Democrats are focused. I wish more Republicans would speak out, because privately a lot of them acknowledge it. But I need profiles and courage, which you're not seeing a lot of this session.
0: Well, Congressman Mark Pocan, really appreciate you taking the time. Thanks for being here. Sarah?
2: All right. Thank you, Omar. Coming up, a new report on the Pentagon's stunning move to cut classified information surrounding the military orders and plans amid the Iran war. How the Pentagon is responding this morning. And an intense standoff between police and a man firing a gun at their drone. New video of the moment the SWAT team moves in. Those stories and more ahead.
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0: Breaking overnight, women's rights trailblazer and feminist icon, really, Gloria Steinem has died. Steinem's storied career spanned decades. She fought for women in the workplace, access to abortion and sex education. She became the face of feminism, and her impact will be felt forever. I want to bring in CNN's Randy Kaye, because Randy, reactions are already pouring in. What are you seeing?
1: Oh, yeah, absolutely. I mean, she was an organizer. She was an activist, Omar. She really gave life to the feminist movement. And I think she sort of found her calling early on. I mean, after college, she had moved to New York City, and she was working as a young journalist, where she said she experienced sexism and often being dismissed by what was then at least a male-dominated industry. And she actually said that an editor at Life magazine told her once that we need a reporter, not a pretty girl. And then in 1962, she went on to publish this article that really launched her writing career. She had been posing as a cocktail waitress at the New York Playboy Club, and she wrote about, low pay. She exposed that and lousy working conditions. And it went on from there. But her foundation, after she passed, released a statement that we want to share with everybody. They wrote, Gloria's greatest gift was her ability to listen to others, to make others feel seen and heard. Her words, actions, and example gave people permission to be the truest selves. Gloria lived true to her independent spirit, always with curiosity and a great sense of humor. And she, perhaps, Omar, she's most well-known for her 1972 finding of Ms. Magazine. She explained why she started that magazine during an HBO documentary. She said that she realized as a journalist that there really was nothing for women to read that was controlled by women. So that's why she started that, and she used that magazine to highlight a lot of her causes, access to abortion, reproductive care. She was open about having an abortion at age 22, and she spoke at the Women's March in Washington, D.C. after President Donald Trump was elected, and it wasn't just feminist causes, but she also did a lot of work for civil rights causes. She was honored with the Presidential Medal of Freedom in 2013, and others as well, and then we should note she was 92 years old, and no cause of death has been given.
0: Yeah, it's one of those people where you just felt like every time you looked up, you would see her somewhere different and setting the standard and pushing for one cause after another. But here today, yeah, we report the news. Gloria Steinem has died at 92 years old. Randy Kaye, really appreciate you taking the time. We'll have more coverage on this throughout the day as well. Sarah?
2: All right. Thank you so much, Omar. A move inside the Pentagon raising serious questions this morning. The Washington Post is reporting classified documents detailing military orders and planning have been pulled from an internal computer web portal routinely used by top military personnel. This comes just days after the Post published a story about senior military leaders' concerns over how the war in Iran was being done. So at this point, the documents being kept from senior leaders detail everything, according to the Post, from the location of U.S. warships and military units to the availability of weapons systems. And they give senior commanders a formal way to raise objections to orders without refusing to carry them out. The Pentagon responding today saying, as we have previously stated, the Department of War does not publicly discuss internal operational deliberative processes, including the management, handling, or access protocols for the Secretary of War's orders book. The success of our service members is Secretary Hegseth's top priority, and for that reason, decisions regarding operational processes, force posture, and deliberative staffing are managed through appropriate security channels to ensure mission security and operational integrity. All right, joining me now is a reporter who broke the story for The Washington Post, Dan Lamothe. Thank you for being here. Can you just give us a sense of why access to this kind of classified information is so important to military leaders at this time that we are at war with Iran?
3: This is a foundational document in terms of how the military plans and prepares. It's classified at the secret level, or at least it had been. Which leaves it open to hundreds of thousands of service members, defense contractors, others who actually have a clearance at that level. So we were very specific about what we reported over the week, and a couple of my colleagues had that story. In terms of the concerns raised, without laying out, hey, here's a specific missile unit here, here's a specific warship there. We focused on the concerns that generals and admirals have. which is that as this war has gone on, 6 months and counting, the sustainability of it long-term is increasingly an issue they have. So some of the top generals and admirals in Europe, in the Pacific, running the Navy, and just, you know, very senior leaders in the military did something called non-concurring, where they, you know, they will carry out the orders they get, but they're basically, this is a formal way where they can register their concerns about those orders being a good idea.
2: Are you getting a sense of why this is happening right now, of what led up to this? Are you hearing from some of these members of the military who, you know, really need and want access to this information?
3: Yeah, so the Post story on that non-concurrence was published Sunday. And Tuesday evening, we started hearing from numerous sources saying, hey, I'm trying to get access to the SDOB, the Secretary of Defense Orders Book, and it's been pulled from the usual place that it is. Yesterday, we went to the Pentagon seeking comment on that. They didn't deny anything. You know, they basically read out the same statement that you just did to me.
2: Yeah.
3: But yes, it's going to change how people access and who can access this information quickly.
2: What kind of impact might this have, for example, on the war that the United States is now in with Iran?
3: I mean, I think that the short answer is that it's going to complicate planning, slow down the discussion process internally. You know, and I think the question people have raised on one hand, you know, the publication of the non-concurrent Sunday, you know, that concerned some people. We thought it was important to have out there just given that, you know, that cut so significantly against the narrative the administration is pushing out. But the other concern is that this is going to make it difficult to for people to do their jobs quickly and effectively.
2: Dan Lamothe, there is also the situation with Pete Hegseth right now, sort of under fire from not just one Republican, but several concerned about the moves that are being made. For example, the resignation of the Army Secretary. All of this happening does not happen outside of a bubble. So we will have to see going forward. But great reporting from you. Thank you so much for that reporting there in The Washington Post. Coming up. The last major holiday of the summer, folks. Labor Day weekend is coming so close. It's almost here. The high prices at the pump that travelers can expect ahead. And first, they switched to assigned seats, and now Southwest Airlines is announcing another major change for flyers. What the airline is rolling out now.
4: It's time to

0: As the war with Iran drags on, gas and oil prices keep climbing. U.S. oil, for example, just over $91 a barrel. The national average for a gallon of gas ticking up again this morning to $4.14 a gallon, which is the highest since June 10th and over a dollar higher than before the war began. And the rise in prices, don't have to tell you, comes ahead of the busy Labor Day holiday weekend, where Gas Buddy estimates that drivers could actually face the most expensive Labor Day at the pump on record. Speaking of Gas Buddy, joining me now, Patrick DeHaan, head of petroleum analysis at Gas Buddy, joining us from out at a gas station in Michigan. And let's just start there. How would you contextualize the prices we are seeing right now at gas stations, and what do you assess as driving these prices right now?
1: Yeah, well, at least for now, this station below $4 a gallon, but that's getting harder to find this holiday weekend as millions of Americans hit the road for Labor Day. The national average at $4.12 a gallon, that is the most expensive Labor Day that we're going to see is this year. So a lot of Americans hitting the road, seeing rising prices. As you mentioned, oil prices have gone up rather dramatically this week on new escalations between the U.S. and Iran, and continued Ukrainian drone attacks on Russia have continued to push gas and diesel prices higher. In fact, diesel prices this morning now just 4 cents from a new all-time record, a lot of this being driven by those two geopolitical tensions.
0: You know, President Trump met with oil executives recently and is pushing them to increase refining capacity to help bring prices down. Is that something that would have that effect? I mean, do you have faith that that will result in lower prices if that was executed?
1: Well, if refineries suddenly boosted capacity in a meaningful way, that certainly would help. Refining is certainly one of the biggest choke points that's causing this bit of a disconnect between oil, which is modest right now. It's not record setting, but diesel, as I mentioned, is close to records, and gasoline this Labor Day is the most expensive Labor Day. So it's all about refining capacity right now, and that is what's crucial. If refineries could add meaningful capacity, that certainly would help alleviate part of this problem. The problem with doing that and adding capacity is it doesn't happen overnight. It would take years to build new refining capacity.
0: So to that point, you know, the administration has also pointed to its new Venezuela oil deal as a way to increase supply as well. But when it comes from, I mean, you just talked about it taking years if it was a domestic increase in oil refineries. If you're bringing another country into that, how quickly could that actually translate into lower prices at the pump? It doesn't sound like that's immediate either.
1: Well, it's not. It likely is a huge deal, but it would take many years to build up infrastructure to get that oil pumping into the market. And then Venezuelan oil tends to be very heavy. So things like crude oil upgraders would have to be built as well to get that oil into the market. So a lot of this is simply years away. Really, the only thing in the here and now that can be done is partially or completely resolving these geopolitical tensions. We do see a little bit of a tailwind for motorists. Gas prices normally decline as we get into the fall because demand goes down and we switch to cheaper winter gasoline. But even that could be partially offset by any new escalations in these geopolitical tensions.
0: So let's talk about this holiday weekend and driving, because there will be a lot of people on the road here. You have found a gas station that is under the national average right now. But again, as you mentioned, harder and harder to find. If folks are getting in the car, heading out, going wherever they're going, what is your advice to folks who are doing that? And how did you strategize maybe going about finding a station that's just a little lower than what they might see on the average?
1: You know, it's always about being aware of what prices are where you are. I took a road trip. I came up from Chicago last night here to Michigan, and Indiana right now, one of the states that has suspended its gasoline taxes. So the station behind me, just under $4, but in Indiana, with the Gas Buddy app, I paid the equivalent of $2.99. So all over the map, every state has dramatically different prices. Shopping around and how you drive, also setting your cruise control, lowering your speed slightly, can actually greatly increase your fuel efficiency. But I think it's that old adage. I mean, Americans spend thousands of dollars filling their tank every year. A few cents here and there does add up.
0: Patrick DeHaan, really appreciate you being here from Norton Shores, Michigan. So hopefully after this, you get some good time out there this weekend. Good to see you. All right, coming up for us, the Los Angeles Clippers hit with the largest punishment in NBA history. We're going to tell you what rules the league says they broke and what the team is saying this morning. And an intense standoff between police and a man firing a gun at their drone. We've got new video of the moment a SWAT team arrived at his house. We'll show you that coming up.
2: I hate that she's getting older.
3: So we've been discussing

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1: Police in Oregon have released video showing a man shooting at one of their drones. It is what you're seeing here. This happened after a woman called 911 reporting her neighbor was shooting at people. Now, investigators say he shot off more than 200 rounds and then used a tractor to make a barricade. That's what you're seeing here when the SWAT team rammed him and the tractor against the house, leading to his arrest. He faces several charges, including attempted murder. But using that tractor, a SWAT team came in. Meanwhile, the NBA has slapped the LA Clippers with massive penalties after finding they improperly funneled off-court endorsement deals and payments to forward Kawhi Leonard. They will lose five consecutive first-round draft picks starting in 2029. They will pay a fine of $30 million and undergo 5 years of strict league monitoring. Clippers owner Steve Ballmer has also been suspended for a year, and the Clippers say the investigation was, quote, heavily biased and have rejected its findings. Meanwhile, though, airport lounges on the horizon for Southwest Airlines. This is another move to keep up with competitors. The airline unveiled plans to open four lounges next year in Austin, Baltimore, Honolulu, and Nashville. If you remember, earlier this year, Southwest announced it was switching to assigned seating for their flights for the first time, instead of its longtime open seating policy that the airline was famous for. So, Sarah, you have to plan to sit next to me now. Sorry. Can't run from me.
2: I'll let you know. All right. Thank you so much, Omar. Anthropic is rolling out what could be a new blueprint for product launches in AI, in the AI space. The tech giant addressed some of its biggest customer concerns by releasing upgraded versions of its flagship Claude models with improved privacy safeguards. It also cut prices for some customers by as much as 75%. Anthropic is looking to edge out the competition as the battle for AI supremacy heats up. Madison Mills is with me to discuss the company's latest move. She's a senior AI reporter at Axios. Cutting it by 75%, I mean, can they afford that?
3: Well, that is a great question, especially as Anthropic is gearing up to go public. Yeah. And once it's a public company, public market investors are going to be asking some big questions about what the profit margins on their token costs start to look like. But for now, it's been really interesting to see these companies. You know, 6 months ago when I started covering these model releases, that was enough just to come out and say, hey, we've got this great brand new model. Yeah. Now they have to go 10 steps further to make a splash and say, it's not just that the model is great, it's also going to be cheaper. And that's why you guys should all go redo your enterprise processes to be able to use this new model, and why you should embrace it, even if in some cases there are concerns about things like safety, enterprise IP, but the company trying to address all of those concerns with one big sweeping update here.
2: Give us a sense of what that sweeping update is.
3: So new models that customers can use, Fable 5.1 and Claude 5.1, just updates to models that people have already been using, but it comes with all this other additional news, things like cost cuts for some of their partners and customers, enterprise safeguards. This has been the hot new buzzword, is like AI sovereignty. You don't want to be a customer that's using an AI model and then you leak all of your enterprise IP to that model company, because then what if they decide to replace you someday? So that's been the hot new buzzword of the moment, is this AI sovereignty thing. All of those things part of this release.
2: Do you expect other companies to start doing the same thing? Because as they are competing against one another, it's not just one company anymore. It's not just, know what I mean? There's not just one that you go, oh, ChatGPT. Okay, I know that one. There's a lot of them.
3: There's a lot of them. And we've already started to see this trend because, again, there's this idea of diminishing model returns. After a while, it feels like I'm just speaking like AI spaghetti when I tell you Claude 5.1, Opus 5.1. Like, what are we actually even talking about? Yeah. So we've continued to see these news updates, which is great for us AI reporters, just getting more and more complex. And we have less and less time to be able to actually unpack all of these changes.
2: Maybe you should be using it. Nope, never mind. I'm not going to tell you to use AI. Not going to do it. I want to talk to you a little bit about something that has happened with Anthropic in particular. Mm-hmm. They got into this big battle with the Pentagon at one point. A federal judge now in California has ruled that the Pentagon's efforts to blacklist Anthropic, which is how the judge put it earlier this year, was illegal. And this was after the DOD designated Anthropic a supply chain as a risk at one point. I think that was back in March. Mm-hmm. And that was after Anthropic said, look, we want to be assured that you're not going to use this technology for fully autonomous weapons or to use it as a huge way to surveil people in the country, domestic surveillance, and that they could not agree upon. Mm-hmm. Where does all of this stand now? Anthropic and its relationship with the government, because I am assuming that that is a huge client, if you will.
3: Yes, it is a huge client and a huge potential revenue driver for Anthropic. Again, they want as much revenue as they can, especially as they prep to go public. My colleague Maria Curie is at G20 right now talking to members of the Trump administration about how they feel about Anthropic, and they've gotten a lot rosier. President Trump telling Axios a few months ago that suddenly they're not feeling like the company is maybe a massive supply chain risk. The question is whether or not DC actually comes forward with a ruling on whether or not it was constitutional to try and label Anthropic a supply chain risk after they pushed back on how the government was using these models.
2: Madison Mills, it is good to see you, and I think good have a good weekend. We're not at Friday yet, but we're almost there.
3: We're almost there. Yes.
2: Thank you so much. Thanks. And thank you for joining us. You too, Omar. We'll see you tomorrow.
4: Yeah, back here. I know. You got me on the early schedule. I'm locked in now.
2: This is CNN News Central. Sit Room is up next.

0: Happening now, pressure on Pete Hegseth. Two Republicans calling on the defense secretary's ousting. One saying he's inept for the job. Hear what the president is saying this morning. Plus, edge of mistrial. We are live at the Lindsey Clancy trial. What happens if the jury is once again locked today?
1: Also, only on CNN, our teams on the ground and with the Lebanese army. As Israel withdraws from the region, our Jeremy Diamond with exclusive access. And flooding emergency, parts of Texas getting a month's worth of rain in just a few hours. Welcome to our viewers here in the United States and around the world. I'm Wolf Blitzer with Pamela Brown, and you're in the Situation Room. Happening now, President Trump is facing growing calls to fire his defense secretary, Pete Hegseth. It follows the loss of top military leadership, including the U.S. Army Secretary Dan Driscoll. He resigned this week after months of reported friction with Hegseth. Even a Republican who cast a crucial vote to confirm Hegseth says it's time for him to go. North Carolina Congressman Tom Tillis posted, and I'm quoting him now, "I have never witnessed more inept management of the brave men and women who serve our country," end quote. And I urge the president to find a new leader at the Pentagon who will retain and empower our military talent rather than diminish it, end quote again. The backlash also comes as multiple sources are now telling CNN they believe Hegseth is damaging the Army's efforts to adapt to the modern battlefield as he focuses instead on what are designed as culture wars. Another Republican congressman, a retired U.S. Air Force Brigadier General, worries about the loss of key military leaders under Hegseth. Listen.
2: I hate to tell the president who he should hire and fire. I don't know if it's really my role, but I would say this. He would not be on my team. I think he has not been a very good leader in many ways. I felt like he was trouble from the beginning.
1: CNN's Elena Trin is over at the White House for us. Elena, what are you hearing from administration officials?
3: Yeah, Wolf, look, I think Secretary of Defense Pete Hegseth has long been a controversial figure to lead the Pentagon. But what's different about this moment is you are hearing these growing criticisms from Republican lawmakers, many of them raising major concerns over the turnover of senior staff within the military and throughout the Pentagon, the lack of clear planning for ending the war between the U.S. and Iran. And then also, of course, they haven't really been, the Pentagon, briefing a lot of Democrats on some of the key issues when it comes to Iran. And that's raised concerns about a spending fight that is soon to come to Capitol Hill. There's a lot of tensions between, as I mentioned, Hegseth and some of these lawmakers, and expected to come to a head in the fall when the administration makes a push for more than $70 billion in emergency national security funding to continue the war. And there are questions about whether or not they can keep up the intensity at this pace of the war if they do not get that funding. And I think part of the reason you're seeing a lot of the attention on Hegseth right now is because it's no secret that he has clashed privately with a lot of top generals and different officials. You know, you had the resignation of the Army Secretary Dan Driscoll just a couple days ago. They have long had a lot of tensions between them, disagreeing on certain things. Driscoll actually told the president and others that he was concerned about military readiness when he submitted his resignation. A couple months ago, we saw the departure of John Phelan, the Secretary of the Navy, someone who also had a lot of tension with Hegseth. We've also seen a number of well-respected senior military officials, people like General Randy George, the former Army Chief of Staff, and General Christopher Donahue, the top Army commander in Europe under Hegseth's tenure. But to get to your question, Wolf, about how is the president thinking about this, he's continued to say that he has confidence in Hegseth and that he believes he is handling the war well. I want you to listen to what he said just yesterday.
4: You did a good job last night in Iran, by the way. You knocked the hell out of him. Very good. We're winning that one very big, by the way, in case you haven't noticed.
3: So, look, as you heard there, the president having kind words to say about Hegseth every time he talks about him in public. He does praise his Secretary of Defense. But this is really a major concern, I think, for people on the other end of Capitol Hill. And it could, like I said, come to a head over this upcoming spending fight. So keep a close eye on that. And, of course, as well, with the midterm elections just 2 months away, We often see turnover after that as well. So a lot to watch for here as it comes to the relationship that Hegseth has with some of these Republican lawmakers, Wolf.
1: We'll be watching together with you, Elena Treen, at the White House. Thank you very, very much, Pamela.
0: All right, Wolf. Happening now, a billionaire associate of sex trafficker Jeffrey Epstein won't appear at this hour's closed-door deposition on Capitol Hill and is instead suing the panel. Leon Black is trying to block this panel from obtaining his non-disclosure agreements and testimony. The House Oversight Committee has issued two subpoenas to Leon Black in its Epstein investigation after the committee chair said he refused to answer the panel's questions. So CNN senior reporter Annie Grayer is on Capitol Hill following all of this. How is the committee responding to this, Annie?
5: Well, this is a major escalation that's playing out in real time in the room behind me, is where Leon Black was supposed to be appearing for his deposition today, but he is not going to be here. Instead, he is suing the committee in federal court and refusing to appear for his deposition. And in his lawsuit, Black argues that the subpoenas against him are invalid and that the documents that the committee wants, specifically these non-disclosure agreements that Black has entered into, are not relevant to the committee's investigation. He says that Epstein had nothing to do with them, and just because the committee might want them, he doesn't feel that the committee has made enough of a compelling case in order to get them. He also argued that these subpoenas are overly broad and that there would be real privacy concerns if he were to turn over these documents. But now the committee has a decision to make. Now that Black has defied his subpoena and not showed up for his scheduled deposition this morning, lawmakers have to decide if they're going to move forward with holding him in contempt of Congress for defying his subpoena. Democrats are quick to say that that is a move that the committee should take, but of course Republicans are in charge and they have yet to make that play call. We're waiting to hear from House Oversight Chair James Comer about what he thinks about all this. But the committee has really wanted to hear from Leon Black. He has long been an associate with ties to Jeffrey Epstein, but the Department of Justice release of the Epstein files really shed new light on the ties between those men. It's found that from 2012 to 2017, Black made payments to Epstein around $158 million. The committee wants to learn more about what those payments are all about. And so we'll see how the committee decides to handle this in their ongoing investigation into Epstein. Of course, Black did appear voluntarily back in June, but that wrapped quickly when he refused to answer questions, and that's where we got to today, this major escalation.
0: All right, Annie Grayer, thanks for bringing us the latest there from Capitol Hill. Wolf?
1: And still ahead, suspending automated license plate reading cameras, Florida taking them off public roadways. We're going to speak to one of the sheriffs in the Sunshine State who's following suit.
0: And happening now, the jury in the Lindsey Clancy trial is now on day six of deliberations. Our Gene Casares is right outside court. Gene?
6: They started deliberating 1 week ago today. They continue to deliberate this morning, but anything can happen at any moment. We'll be right back.
7: Have I got news for you? New season premieres

0: Happening now, jurors in the Lindsay Clancy murder trial are back for the sixth day of deliberations. The panel has already spent 30 hours considering Clancy's criminal liability in the death of her three young children. Clancy's defense argues she was experiencing postpartum psychosis at the time of the killings. Jurors have already sent two notes to the judge indicating they're deadlocked both times. The judge instructed them to keep trying for a consensus. But the impasse is raising questions about what happens next in the event there is a mistrial. Here's what Clancy's defense attorney, Kevin Reddington, said this week.
1: Very proud of the jury. It's a tribute to the system. They're amazing. They're working very, very hard. Whatever happens with the case there, nobody can say that they haven't given it their all. I wouldn't be surprised if they came back with a verdict, if they said that they could wanted to continue or they want to stop.
2: Some people say a second trial would favor the prosecution. What do you think about that?
1: Bring it.
0: All right, let's go live now to CNN correspondent Gene Casares, who's reporting from Plymouth, Massachusetts, where the trial took place. Gene, what happens if there is ultimately a mistrial here?
3: Well, first of all, a mistrial, it's all over. The trial is over, everyone goes home, and a mistrial is not a verdict, right? But in the courtroom, if the judge orders that this is now a mistrial, the prosecution is not going to want Lindsay Clancy to be free because she's a free woman. The trial is over. She was not convicted. So the prosecution, I expect, would stand up to make sure that she remains in custody on no bail. And remember, this is a triple homicide. They are not going to want to allow anything but that. And the prosecution may say, Your Honor, our intent is to retry this case, because that would allow her to have to stay in custody along with no bail. It would be the district attorney of Plymouth County, and I'm sure in consultation with the prosecutors of what they do. But I think that's what we will see in court if this ultimately comes to that mistrial.
0: You've covered so many trials over your years as a journalist, Gene. I'm just wondering, what is the likelihood that the jury will reach a consensus at this point after going to the judge twice saying that it's deadlocked?
3: Oh, boy, what a question, right? I mean, you would tend to think no, that they could not reach a consensus. However, it has been done, could be done. You know, this morning when they walked in, our producer said that every juror was just looking at the ground. That's what they were doing, looking at their feet as they walked in. One male juror was just rubbing his beard. A female juror was just rocking back and forth on her feet as they were standing there as the jurors came in. But they did say good morning to the judge when he said good morning to them. But obviously, the emotional toll that this has taken on them, because think about it, a week ago today, they started deliberating, and here they still are deliberating. And they are not sending a note so far. They are still trying.
0: You do have to think about the emotional toll. I mean, at the center of this is three dead kids. And what they're considering is whether she is criminally liable. If they come back, they say they're deadlocked again, and the decision is made that another trial would take place, do you think there would have to be a jurisdiction change of where it would be held, Gene?
3: Well, it's an excellent point, because you've got a saturated jury pool right here. I mean, everybody is talking about this case. Everyone knows the evidence in this case. They're just not randomly, oh, yeah, I know that case. They'll tell you all about it. I mean, they've got it down. Mm-hmm. So at least there has to be a cooling off period, I would think, before they would go for round two. Now, one side or the other could ask for a venue change, but the judge is going to say in the Commonwealth, everyone has heard of this case. Everyone knows this case. So a venue change would not produce any benefit to anyone. But I don't see it starting right away.
0: And just remind us, Gene, if you would, about the jury and what we know. Obviously, their names and other parts of their identity are confidential, but we do know a little bit.
3: We know there are nine women and three men. We know the foreperson is a woman. And as far as their occupations and things about them, that really has been kept private. So we do not know any more than that. But I can tell you from being in that courtroom, they're focused. They're so serious. They were dressed casually every day, but very nice casual. One man wore a tie every day when he came in with his vest and shirt. So, and obviously their demonstrative actions in the last week have shown that the dedication to this case is enduring.
0: And this has sparked so much impassion, so many impassioned conversations, right? Those who think she is guilty, those who say that she is the victim of a failed system. What has it been like outside the courtroom? Have the lines been going up, been going down?
3: Well, the supporters are here, and it's rained a couple of days. Today's a very rainy day, and so the supporters will not be as here as much when it's raining, downpouring. They will come, but they're dressed in pink. They're very supportive, and I think no matter what happens, the conversation of postpartum issues is now going to be on the forefront of conversations with the medical community, with others, just to really look at it. You know, Callan was 8 months old when this happened, and the DSM, which is the Bible of the psychiatric community, that is what they refer to. They say postpartum is within the first 4 weeks. There are some outside organizations that say it is longer than that. But, you know, I think a question the jury might be looking at is,

0: mental illness, also treatment of that, proper diagnosis of that? Because how many times do we see when local news is talking about a crime that has happened, something, and he had a history or she had a history of mental illness, mm-hmm. so but they still knew right from wrong, conceivably, as they allegedly committed whatever crime it was. So I think a lot of conversations are going to come and are coming from this trial.
1: All right, Jean Gonzalez, thank you so much. Wolf?
2: And coming up, gunfire erupts at a high-rise apartment building in Minneapolis, leaving two dead and multiple others injured. CNN's Whitney Wild is following the story for us. Whitney?
3: She was
4: inside that building and share what law enforcement saw as they confronted a barrage of gunfire.
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0: But live, TV's biggest night, streaming on CNN.
1: Happening now, two people are dead and multiple others injured after a shooter opened fire inside a Minneapolis apartment building. Officials say the shooter is also dead. Surveillance video from a nearby diner shows several law enforcement officers responding to the scene. And that was yesterday. In another video, you can hear gunshots ring out. We want to warn our viewers, some viewers might find this disturbing. One resident who was inside the building described hiding in the elevator after hearing gunfire in the lobby. Let's go live right now to CNN law enforcement correspondent Whitney Wild. Whitney, what are you learning about the circumstances surrounding this shooting?
2: Well, there continue to be so many questions, but what law enforcement is saying right now is that there was a disturbance at that apartment building earlier that day. And it was, according to law enforcement, having to do with an eviction. They are trying to figure out if that disturbance is related to this incident, if the person involved in that incident was the shooter. That is the open question at this point. Law enforcement is not sharing the identification of the shooter, but did say that person was known to law enforcement. This was a very chaotic scene unfolding around 4:30 yesterday afternoon, right downtown Minneapolis. This is right by the convention center. And as you saw, it elicited an enormous law enforcement presence. Dozens of law enforcement poured into that building while so many more staged around in armored vehicles, in their cruisers, and with ambulances at the exterior of the building because it was just not clear to what extent the bloodshed was within that building. Law enforcement, when they ran inside, found wounded people inside that lobby, and then they followed the sound of gunfire up to higher floors. And it was there that they were met with haze, that they engaged in this gun battle with the shooter. It is not clear exactly how the shooter died. The theory now is that the shooter died of a self-inflicted gunshot wound, but that is an open question as well, Wolf, and we'll continue to take investigation. It was an absolutely horrific scene. It was immediately chaotic. As you said, people were running from the hallways. They were looking for anywhere to hide in their apartments as well. What we know now is that those three officers, one was shot in the leg, another was taken into surgery, and a third was treated. The officer shot in the leg and the third officer have non-life-threatening injuries, Wolf. So a very chaotic scene, a lot of bloodshed in downtown Minneapolis. And I think importantly, a lot of heroism on display from the law enforcement.
1: And Whitney Wild reporting for us. Whitney, thank you very, very much, Pamela.
3: Minneapolis has been through a lot, right? Coming up, struck by lightning and living to tell about it. What this New York man did right after.
4: CNN Films, 9/11, Sunday.

0: Well, new this morning, Gloria Steinem, the American journalist and political activist who became the face of second wave feminism in the late 1960s and early 1970s, has died at age 92. Steinem was a feminist icon who spent the better part of a century advocating for women's rights in the workplace, the right to abortion and sex education. Steinem died in New York City yesterday, surrounded by some of the many who loved her, according to a statement on social media. And in New York, a man takes a direct hit. You see it right here from a lightning bolt on Staten Island and survives. It was all caught on a neighbor's doorbell camera.
1: Come. Yes, please come. Are you okay? I'm calling an ambulance for you.
0: Gosh. Oh. Remarkably, the man was able to get up. And he staggered over to a neighbor's house right after getting struck. He says he felt incredible numbness, a strange tingling. Remarkably, the man was able to get up. And he staggered over to a neighbor's house right after getting struck. He says he felt incredible numbness, a strange tingling all over and burning pain, but wasn't seriously injured. He went to church Sunday to thank God, and then he bought a lottery ticket. Probably a good thing. And in Thailand, now that the USS Abraham Lincoln is docked, observers have noticed one thing about the warship that's been under scrutiny: rust. Experts say it's expected after the Marathon deployment. Tackling the rust problem is not something that could have been done at sea, especially during combat operations. One expert tells CNN it could take at least 30 days to remove the rust. Wolf?
2: And happening now, sources tell CNN the American military escorted 40 commercial vessels carrying 18 million barrels of oil through the Strait of Hormuz as the U.S. and Iran exchanged a new round of strikes on Tuesday, and that marks a wartime high. Roughly 20 million barrels a day passed through the critical waterway prior to the start of the military conflict more than 6 months ago. CNN is also learning U.S. forces hit nearly 60 military targets around the strait while escorting the ships. Joining us now here in the Situation Room, our CNN Global Affairs commentator, Sabrina Singh. She was the Deputy Pentagon Press Secretary during the Biden administration. Thanks for coming in again, Sabrina. What does this new reporting tell you about the overall state of this war now?
3: Well, it certainly shows the sophistication that our Navy can employ when it comes to escorting vessels through the Strait of Hormuz. I mean, you can't discount that that number is significantly high. But what also this tells me is, despite all the administration's rhetoric of how this war has been won, how Iran's Navy and Air Force are sitting at the bottom of the ocean, the reality is that if this war was won, we would not need two carrier strike groups in, you know, the Middle East. The 82nd Airborne Brigade would not have been extended, and we have deployments looking into 2027. And we still wouldn't be conducting strikes in the Strait of Hormuz when the strait was open before the war. So there's a lot that needs to be done. And while this administration wants to claim a round of success, it just doesn't meet reality.
2: At least not yet. Let's watch what President Trump said yesterday about these latest U.S. strikes, especially earlier this week.
4: They were trying to see the ships because they can't see the ships. You know, we're taking out a lot of ships. They can't see it because they have no radar because we blew it up. And we blew up much more than their radar last night.
2: He says the U.S. blew up much more than Iran's radar. What do you suspect he actually means?
3: He's probably talking about different command and control centers that are along the strait, radar centers, depots where the IRGC stores different weapons. I think this administration has made a dent in some of their targets, but Iran still retains massive capabilities. And of course, we saw recent reporting from CNN and others that there were innocent civilians also killed in these strikes. Now, U.S. Central Command is likely launching an investigation into exactly what happened and the strike that happened on Monday that was allegedly at a wedding. But this is very serious. And I think what this shows is that Iran not only maintains capabilities to keep the strait closed, the strait is not open. Despite the administration and the Navy's best efforts to clear mines, Iran can still strike ships. And we saw two tankers were actually struck on Monday while trying to transit the Strait of Hormuz.
2: We're showing our viewers some video of that strike on that wedding that killed civilians, including a little kid as well. And the U.S. Central Command says they do not attack civilian targets. But that happened, obviously. President Trump also recently floated the prospect of a rebellion by the Iranian people in one of his social media posts, but he appeared to back away from that yesterday. How likely is regime change at the hands of the Iranian citizens really likely to happen?
3: I think this president was sold on the idea that the Iranian people would take up arms as soon as the U.S. military started their strikes on February 28th. And despite intelligence assessments telling him that that was likely not to happen, and in fact, a more hardline regime could take over, as you saw, people cannot take up arms against the IRGC. They do not have the infrastructure, the weapons, the support to do that. And so the president is frustrated because he thought this was going to be something like Venezuela. We would remove one leader and a more compliable leader would get installed. And that is just not going to happen. The IRGC to Venezuela, the capabilities are vastly different. And the people just do not have the means to rise up against a government and a military that is so capable, as we saw in December, of quelling protests and are still killing innocent protest, you know, who they consider innocent protesters in the streets. And there's this lawlessness that the IRGC has been able to instill and to fear in the Iranian people that it's going to take. I mean, it's going to take new leadership, but that's not going to happen, I think, from American bombing campaign.
2: Yeah, the IRGC is Iran's Islamic Revolutionary Guards Corps, which clearly is still very, very powerful in Iran right now. Sabrina Singh,
3: that's right.
2: As usual, thank you very, very much. Pamela.
5: All right. Well, happening now, law enforcement agencies in Florida have until the end of the month to remove license plate reading cameras from all of the state roads there. This is after Florida's Department of Transportation revoked all permits due to privacy concerns and reports of police abuse. Flock is among the brands impacted, and the company responded to the move saying, quote, rather than banning a critical public safety tool, we support thoughtful legislation and strong privacy, transparency, and accountability guardrails that ensure technology is used responsibly while preserving law enforcement's ability to use effective tools to keep people safe. Joining us now for more on this is Volusia County Sheriff Michael Chitwood. Hi, Sheriff. Thanks for coming on. So you have said that a lot of the criticism of these cameras has been based on half-truths, outright lies, and bad actors. Tell us more about your concerns with this ban.
6: Pamela, thank you so much for having us. You know, really quickly, we can walk and chew gum at the same time. This technology got out of the barn way, way, way faster than anybody could get the guardrails up. The rogue cops, what they did, they deserve to be fired and prosecuted for that. And the administrators of those rogue cops, what policies and procedures did they put in place to get it this way? I've been using tag readers for 17 years, and we've never had a problem. I understand, fully understand the privacy concerns, fully understand that. But when I say we can walk and chew gum, I was kind of hoping that our attorney general, who I think is a brilliant man, would have brought all sides together and hammered out legislation and policies and procedures and training so you don't throw the baby out with the bathwater. Because of all the crimes that are being solved, you don't hear from the victims who benefited from this technology. You hear all of these stories and all these things that are made up. And some of it is Flock's fault. Flock does these massive dumps for public records requests where information that should never be released is going out there. Is it going out to a third-party vendor? Is it going to the news media? Who knows? And their data, when it comes to searches, if a deputy leaves the system open because they want it to continuously run and they never put a tag in, it refreshes every 30 seconds. So if you're in a 12-hour shift and you're keeping that open so that you get live alerts on these tags that are stolen or somebody's wanted or whatever it may be, you're being charged with a search. So at the end of the day, the system may show you can be committed 300 searches when you never type the tag in number into the system.
5: Yeah, tell us more about how your department has used Flock and what you would propose if you were able to speak to the leadership in Florida about what guardrails you think should be in place rather than a total ban.
6: Thank you. Thank you for that. We have given our policy over to the Attorney General's office and shared that with other sheriffs. And basically, our policy mirrors what is already in place for all the other technology. You have to sign onto the system, you have to put on a case number, and you check off an affidavit that pops up when you use any database in the state of Florida that says you are using it for investigative purposes only. If you violate the policy and the law, you will be terminated, prosecuted, and you face a civil fine. And that is the first step, is establishing a digital footprint that you can go back and see, hey, you should get flagged within a week if you're running a tag number like these, I don't call them clowns. They're not cops, clowns that are following their wives or their ex-girlfriend or ex-boyfriend around. You know, that abuse should pop up immediately, like it would with every other database that we have, whether it's driver's license databases here in Florida or criminal justice information systems, whatever that may be, that technology, you have to make sure you're on top of it because humans are going to eventually screw it up. And just because you wear a badge doesn't mean you're not going to screw it up. And that's what you need that oversight. Like for us, all of our databases are not only overseen internally by us, but they are overseen by the Florida Department of Law Enforcement. So there's two layers there that we'll catch should somebody be abusing privileged classified information. And that, I think, would help restore the trust of the community, because while I get tons of emails about the bad side of it, I'm also getting a lot of emails from my residents saying, why are you stopping this? You know, you caught the fraudster who got $1 million from my grandparents. You caught the person who killed my, you know, my boyfriend, or you caught the burglar to clean me out. So you get, there's two sides of it, but you have to come to the middle and realize that you have to respect everybody's rights and privacy. And really, it is a concern, mass surveillance, because we're under it now, right? Everybody, everything we do, we're being surveilled. At the same token, you have a piece of technology here that could help reduce crime and increase the ability to arrest violent offenders. We got to bring those two things together, and we need real leadership to do that.
5: So it sounds like things have been successful with Flock usage in your department. But as we know, there have been several other cases in other departments where the privileges have been abused. And critics say that highlights the potential for constitutional violations and that basically the government shouldn't be tracking where cars go. What do you say to those critics?
6: Well, I'll go with half of that statement. I absolutely agree with the part about your vehicle. Thank you for bringing that point up. You have no expectation of privacy in your license plate. Historically, courts have ruled that way. And as recently as the spring in Norfolk, Virginia, when this whole debate about tag readers went to federal court there, the judge there said everything that Norfolk was doing, their policy, procedure, their training, purging of the tags every 30 days, there was no evidence of a dragnet. There was no evidence of systematic surveillance on citizens. And he allowed that program to stand in place there. That's where we come from with that. So many arguments I get is get a search warrant for my tag number. You don't need a search warrant for your tag number. I could drive down the street now and run your tag. That's how that works. It's just the technology is now doing what we can do manually. It's just technology can do so much more than we can do it manually. But I do believe in my heart that if everybody sat down and listened to one another, you could make this work like we do all other databases, whether it's fingerprints, DNA, driver's license databases, all of the things, criminal justice information that we have. There's a way to do this. Some people are never going to like it. Some people are always going to want more. But like I said in the beginning, I think we could all walk and chew gum together and think, do we want violent people in our communities when you have technology that can take those people out, build much stronger cases, and do what needs to be done to keep us all safe? At the same token, respecting everybody's civil rights and their privacy rights against mass surveillance.
5: All right, Sheriff Mike Chitwood, thank you so much for coming on to offer your perspective. We appreciate it. We'll be right back.

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1: Happening now, warning signs are flashing in the most important global trading market, the U.S. bond market. Interest rates on government bonds are on the rise right now, and it's getting even more expensive for Americans to borrow money. We have information you need to know. CNN Business senior reporter David Goldman explains.
2: Think of the bond market like an old-timey scale. On one side, you have the price, and on the other side, you have the yield. Right now, a lot is weighing down the price of treasury bonds. Think inflation, competition from AI spending, a huge amount of government debt, and the expectation that the Federal Reserve could raise its rates. Think about it like this. Bond investors lend money to the government. They want their money back plus interest. That's their return on their investment. Inflation and high Fed rates eat into that return over time, so they demand a bigger return. And that's why bond yields are higher. AI spending from big tech companies and the federal government's debt topping $40 trillion, both of those are weighing down the price side of the scale. Why? They're both flooding the market with more bonds or opportunities to invest and competing for the same investors. That means the government has to offer a bigger return or a higher yield to attract new lenders. The problem for you? The yield on the other side of the scale is a benchmark for your mortgage, your auto loans. When yields are high like they are now, that raises your cost of entry into the housing market. It boosts your cost of living, and it decreases your borrowing power. It also can hurt the job market. Higher yields raise companies' borrowing costs. That means they have less money to spend on hiring, and that could also lead to more layoffs. So how did we get here? And how do we solve this problem? Well, from 2000 to 2020, we actually had the opposite situation that we're seeing today. High bond demand and very low rates. Historically low rates from the Fed, as well as low rates in the bond market, helped stimulate the economy back then. For example, it helped us get out of the global financial crisis in 2008 and the COVID pandemic in 2020. But the historic spending from Congress that came alongside those low rates during the pandemic, they essentially gave the economy a massive sugar rush. It helped the economy recover super fast, but all of that spending also helped send inflation to a 40-year high. Think back to 2022 when inflation was above 9%. All of that sent Fed rates higher and hurt demand for bonds, which sent yields higher. And mortgage rates went from under 3% to above 7%. But the government never stopped spending. Taxes got cut, we went to war with Iran, oil prices shot higher, and inflation is becoming a problem again. The fundamental framework of the bond market and interest rates, well, it's all changed. High rates have become the new normal. Think 6% mortgage rates and 22% on credit cards. All because that mix of inflation and spending, well, that's raising fears that the problem could spiral out of control into a fiscal crisis one day. Democrats and Republicans both support populist economics right now. Everyone wants to spend more of the government's money, but no one wants to raise taxes. It's one of the only things that unites the left and the right. The Fed wants to get inflation back down to 2%, but no one really knows how it plans to do that. Raising rates is one tool, but it has to be matched with responsible spending from the government. Think making difficult cuts to social services like Medicare, and no politician supports that right now. We are nowhere near a fiscal crisis yet. Keyword is yet. But the solutions to this problem, well, they're hard to come by.
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3: Well done. All right, here's what's coming up all new at the top of the hour, only on CNN. Our team's on the ground and with the Lebanese army as Israel withdraws from the region. Our Jeremy Diamond with the exclusive access, plus a Situation Room special report. A 20-year-old Haitian immigrant steps into highway traffic and is killed. His family says he preferred death to the humiliation of wearing the government ankle monitor that's now required for a growing number of Haitian immigrants. His story, all new, next hour.

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1: Welcome to our viewers here in the United States and around the world. I'm Wolf Blitzer with Pamela Brown, and you're in the Situation Room. We begin this hour with breaking news. Bring it. That's a quote. That's what Lindsey Clancy's defense attorney said just a short time ago about the possibility of yet another trial if this jury can't reach a verdict.
2: Some people say a second trial would favor the prosecution. What do you think about that?
3: Bring it.
1: Jurors are back now for their sixth day of deliberations in Plymouth, Massachusetts. They've spent roughly 30 hours already discussing the case.
4: The panel is tasked with deciding if Clancy is criminally liable for killing her three young children. Her defense says she was experiencing postpartum psychosis at the time. Now, the jury has already indicated twice that it is at an impasse, raising questions about a possible mistrial. CNN's Jean Casares is at the courthouse in Plymouth, and Dr. Camila Phillips is an OBGYN who will be joining us as well. But Jean, I want to start here with you. Where do things stand now with the jury?
5: The jury continues to deliberate. They have not asked a question this morning. They have not in any form or fashion communicated that we know of with the court at all. And remember, they started deliberating 1 week ago today, and they continue at it with well over 30 hours of deliberation at this point. Now, one thing that just happened in the courtroom doesn't seem significant, but Lindsey Clancy's father just entered the courtroom. He has a newspaper with him. He's standing there talking right now to Kevin Reddington, the defense attorney who's in the courtroom. They're smiling, they're chatting. Doesn't seem as though anything is happening. But as you can see, everyone is staying very close because at any minute that all could change and there would be something significant.
4: Dr. Phillips, this case has captured the nation. It has put a spotlight on the issue of maternal mental health. So many people are talking about this. In fact, Lindsey Clancy's attorney says she's been receiving letters of support from all around the world. I'm curious what you've been hearing from your patients about mental health concerns in light of this trial.
6: Yes, this trial has really illustrated that we are not doing a good job when it comes to maternal postpartum health and wellness. And patients have expressed to me an increased amount of anxiety during this time, especially with the pending outcome of this case. Women feel the need for support. They see it in Lindsey, and they're really starting to reach out to their circles to engage them with their mental health during this really trying time.
4: So these are apparently the letters that the lawyer says have come to Lindsey Clancy from all around the world. You know, while it's good awareness is being raised, of course, about postpartum mental health, do you have concerns about the stigma this case could also create with postpartum mental health issues? Because it is rare to develop postpartum psychosis, even rarer to then kill your kids, as the defense is arguing that is why she did that.
6: Yeah, so postpartum psychosis is extremely rare. We're talking like 0.1 to 0.2% of pregnancies. But what is not rare is postpartum depression. And if this trial brings to light the need for postpartum mental health services and the need for us to integrate mental health into every aspect of a woman's care, not just as an isolated set apart, then I am grateful that we're having these conversations. The six-week postpartum model that we're currently using is very outdated. Women don't stop needing help when they have a baby. And if anything, their mental health needs exponentially increase. So I'm glad we're having these conversations.
4: So on that note, I want to go to Jean to walk us through Clancy's mental health history after birth and how it ties to the fact that she had an eight-month-old.
5: It's a great question. Let's look at the evidence here. First of all, Patrick Clancy testified that after the birth of each one of their children, that when it neared the time she was supposed to go back to work, she would develop this anxiety. And she told her husband, you know, it's just not normal for a woman to leave her children like this. With the third child, she had that anxiety again. That would be Callan. And the anxiety morphed into depression, according to the evidence, and that morphed into going to a psychiatrist. And she really made the choices. She went to a lot of different doctors on her own. And as one expert said, she was a sophisticated patient because she was a nurse herself. And so they started giving her all these medications, but she wouldn't take a vast majority of them. They remained in the bottle. But then as time went on, one of the nurse practitioners said, you know, I wonder if this could be bipolar. She wrote it in her notes. She didn't make a diagnosis as a nurse practitioner. That's probably not her role. But then ultimately, when she got to the mental hospital that she is now, they officially made that diagnosis of a bipolar 2 situation. I do not believe at that point, once she killed her children, was in the hospital, that they correlated it with a postpartum situation. But one thing to remember here, at the time she killed her children, she was on just a few medications and they were extremely low doses.
4: And just the fact, Dr. Phillips, that her youngest child was 8 months old, how did that they can last?
6: The fact that her youngest was 8 months old is completely appropriate for when I see women having their most stress. That first year of life, bringing home a new baby, really blows up what you knew as life as you knew it. So I think the country really needs to think about the implications of this. There is really no reason that in the United States, women don't have at least a year of paid leave to stay home and take care of their children. It really, truly is unacceptable for the richest nation in the world. Insurance coverage, adequate, accessible, low-cost childcare, these are real conversations that we need to be talking about, because the first year of life, not only for babies, but also for mothers, is extremely critical and vulnerable when we're talking about our mental health.
4: And, you know, you had mentioned earlier postpartum depression, but there's other types, too. There's postpartum anxiety, and under that umbrella, there's postpartum OCD, which I've talked about on the show. I experienced. For women who may have be concerned about experiencing something like this, or, you know, have worries in light of this trial, what is your advice to them?
6: My advice to them is to actually talk about it. We can't get you the help that you need and you deserve if we don't know. It is important that healthcare professionals are asking these questions, but it's also important that family members, friends, loved ones are stepping in to specifically inquire, how is your mental health? How are you feeling today? How are you coping? And if we can encourage women in very safe spaces to talk about their issues, I think we'll see how normal and common this is. And then with reassurance can step in, not only to protect her, but also to protect the babies that they're charged in, not only to protect her, but also to protect the babies that they're charged with taking care of.
4: All right, Dr. Camila Phillips and Jean Casares, thank you both for this important conversation. Wolf.
1: Really important. I want to get to some exclusive reporting right now. CNN has gained very rare access inside Israeli-occupied South Lebanon, where homes are reduced to rubble. The Lebanese army is trying to regain control of the region through so-called pilot zones. That's a framework backed by the U.S. meant to transition control of Lebanese territory occupied by Israeli forces. CNN's Jeremy Diamond exclusively embedded with the Lebanese army on patrol in one of these areas. Jeremy, tell our viewers, what did you witness?
3: Yeah, that's right, Wolf. The Lebanese army gave us access to their operations in one of these pilot zones. We joined them on patrol there, and we saw the ways in which they are patrolling the town. They've set up checkpoints at the entrances to this village in an effort to keep militants out, including Hezbollah militants. This is all part of an effort to eventually try and push for the withdrawal of Israeli troops from southern Lebanon. A lot of it depends on the success of these pilot zones. So far, there isn't much of an appetite, though, in the current Israeli government for expanding those pilot zones. So we'll keep an eye on that. But what we also saw on the ground, Wolf, were the enormous levels of destruction, not only from Israeli airstrikes, but also from Israeli bulldozing, as the Israeli defense minister has vowed to raze every single village inside the Israeli security zone to the ground, with the rare exception of just a few Christian villages in that area. We also saw the extent to which the ceasefire in Lebanon is very much a ceasefire in name only. As we were interviewing a soldier talking about a previous Israeli strike, here's what we heard and saw.
7: When you were first deployed to the south, and that was some kind of Israeli strike close by.
8: These are not serious.
7: How often are you seeing Israeli military strikes like this?
8: It's continuous in all the area of operation. As I told you, since the 27th of June framework agreement, we had till now more than 5,000 attacks. So it's continuous and it's everywhere in all the sector of the responsibility.
7: This is what ceasefire looks like.
8: This is what's happening. This is the ceasefire from their side.
3: And Wolf, 34 Lebanese soldiers have so far been killed this year, not only by Israeli strikes, but also by unexploded ordnance, a very dangerous task. We met the Lebanese Army's EOD team, which is tasked with recovering drones, mines, missiles, and then decommissioning those. They showed us how they were decommissioning a drone, a fiber optic drone used by Hezbollah, and the very dangerous task that comes with that. They say they need more support, including from the United States, in order to be able to complete this task more safely and effectively.
1: Jeremy Diamond back from South Lebanon. He's in Tel Aviv right now. Thank you very, very much, Pamela.
4: All right, still ahead, Wolf, immigration ultimatum, how the Justice Department is threatening states that don't report undocumented immigrants.
1: Plus, dangerous flash flooding and water rescues. What's left of a tropical storm that dumps 20 inches of rain in Texas, and it's not over. Stay with us. You're in the Situation Room.

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1: Happening now, the Trump administration is launching a new effort to make states cooperate with its aggressive immigration crackdown. States are being told to report undocumented immigrants known to be living there or risk losing federal funding for two programs aimed at helping low-income individuals. CNN's Priscilla Alvarez reports extensively on the issue of immigration. She is here in the Situation Room. So this new demand from the administration is a sweeping revision of a long-standing legal opinion. What specifically changed here?
2: They essentially made it broader. So this is a new legal interpretation of a Clinton-era opinion. Now, what that opinion did was have a reporting requirement in place for the agencies within a state that were administering these two programs, that being temporary assistance for needy families and supplemental security income. What the Justice Department is doing now in this new legal opinion is broadening that out so that every agency within a state government would be required to provide information about undocumented immigrants believed to be residing in the United States. Now, the way that they have justified doing this revision is this, and I will read here from a statement from the Justice Department. Quote, when a state chooses to participate in TAMP, it accepts the obligation to report illegal aliens in the United States. Tax dollars intended to help vulnerable Americans should not perversely encourage illegal entry into the United States, but rather should reinforce our laws and our borders. Now, again, it's worth noting undocumented immigrants do not receive federal benefits. They're not eligible for them, but there are limited exceptions. And it's unclear how exactly they plan to implement this. We do know from the opinion that it would be for future funding, so it's not retroactive. We also know, however, that they, being the administration, have been challenged in court when they have attempted to do this. Critics say that they are trying to compel states and force states to comply with the administration's immigration crackdown by leveraging these welfare benefits. And we saw something similar last year with the U.S. Department of Agriculture. And this year, a federal judge temporarily blocked the conditions that they had put on funds specific to food stamps. So this is an administration that has tried to get information wherever it can about undocumented immigrants in the U.S. And this falls under that category with now this reporting requirement that is much broader that would require agencies within state governments to report or provide information of any undocumented immigrants. So we'll be looking to see if there are legal challenges that are brought against the administration on this latest effort. But it is clear, the message rather, is clear from the administration that they are going to continue this pursuit through various methods. And this is just the latest one through this new legal opinion that, again, to your original question, broadens out the requirement for state governments. And again, all states use these programs, so they all face this consequence if they don't turn over information.
1: Right. So basically, we don't know yet if any of these states are going to bring a legal challenge to this.
2: We don't, but we have an indication of who might or what that might look like because the USDA tried something last year as it related to food stamps, and the states brought a challenge there. The federal judge temporarily blocked it and blocked specifically the new conditions that were put on the food stamps. So because of that lawsuit and other lawsuits that have related to information gathering, it is likely that we will see it. But again, this also comes down to implementation and how the Justice Department gets these states to turn over information.
1: All right. Priscilla Alvarez, as always, thank you for bringing your reporting to us. And still ahead, a Situation Room special report. A 20-year-old Haitian immigrant steps into highway traffic and is killed. His family says he preferred death to the humiliation of wearing the government ankle monitor that's now required for a growing number of Haitian immigrants. His story later this hour.
3: Also happening now, we're remembering the feminist icon Gloria

0: says she passed away in New York, and I'm quoting now, surrounded by some of the many who loved her.
1: Steinem rose to prominence advocating for women's rights and abortion access. She continued that activism into her 90s. CNN's Sarah Seidner has more on Steinem's life and legacy.
2: Any philosophy that tells us that there's only one way to live is got to be wrong for some people.
3: Like few in her generation, journalist and feminist leader Gloria Steinem helped shape the national dialogue on some of the most contentious issues of our time.
4: The point is not what we choose, but that we have the right to make a choice.
3: A Phi Beta Kappa graduate of Smith.
2: Any philosophy that tells us that there's only one way to live is got to be wrong for some people.
3: Like few in her generation, journalist and feminist leader Gloria Steinem helped shape the national dialogue on some of the most contentious issues of our time.
4: The point is not what we choose, but that we have the right to make a choice.
3: A Phi Beta Kappa graduate of Smith College, Steinem burst onto the national scene in 1963 with an expose of the working conditions of Playboy bunnies. She applied for and got a job as a bunny at the New York Playboy Club to get the inside scoop. She revealed the long hours and stingy salaries of women who worked in the clubs where rich men spent their leisure time.
5: Equal pay for equal work. No one got around.
3: Steinem became a tireless advocate of what came to be called the Women's Liberation Movement. She was an eloquent and sometimes poignant champion of women's issues, including equal rights and abortion.
4: I can assure you, as a woman who has had one, that abortion is not a pleasurable experience. It is only a last resort. And if the anti-abortion forces were not also anti-contraception and anti-sex education in the schools, we would have millions fewer abortions.
6: You were the one who coined the phrase reproductive freedom. Now, how did that happen?
7: It was reproductive rights, reproductive freedom, but clearly the ability to control, to make decisions over our own physical selves is fundamental to democracy. But because democracy did not in the beginning include female human beings, we didn't necessarily include reproductive freedom.
3: Her refusal to shy away from hot button issues provoked a backlash.
8: I teach my children to hate just like me. Car cheats, horse thieves, baby killers, and sodomites.
3: In 1971, Steinem launched Ms. Magazine, the first national women's magazine run by women. The preview issue sold out, and within 5 years, its circulation reached 500,000. She hobnobbed with the rich and famous and received the red carpet treatment as a celebrity in her own right. In September 2000, Steinem married David Bale, father of actor Christian Bale. They were together for less than 4 years. Bale died of brain lymphoma at age 62. Steinem, though, remained active as a mentor and educator. A 2011 HBO documentary, Gloria, in her own words, introduced Steinem to a new generation of women. And in 2013, President Barack Obama awarded her the nation's highest civilian honor, the Presidential Medal of Freedom.
9: Her one piece of advice to young girls is, I love this, do not listen to my advice. 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
3: Steinem's reaction, quote, I'd be crazy if I didn't understand that this was a medal for the entire women's movement.

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1: Happening now, more than 7 million people in eastern Texas are under flood watches, and parts of the state face a rare high risk for flooding. What's left of Tropical Storm Edward has swamped some areas with nearly 2 feet of rain. That's several months' worth of rain in just hours, and it flooded out roads and forced water rescues. Iconic Texas Longhorn cattle were seen wading through floodwaters near Houston. The storm is expected to drop more heavy rain this afternoon. Also this morning, powerful storms hit parts of the Northeast and Ontario with floods, damaging winds, and even a couple of tornadoes. Tens of thousands of homes and businesses are still without power. And take a look at this scene in Toronto, where the downpours flooded vehicles and bus stations, sending people running for cover and forcing road closures. More storms are expected this afternoon in the Ohio Valley and mid-Atlantic. Wolf?
2: And also happening now, rescue teams in Nepal are racing against time as they battle mud and debris to try to find survivors who may still be trapped inside tunnels. Officials say around 900 workers are missing across hydropower sites across the catastrophic flood a week ago. The disaster has left more than 1,200 people dead, and more than 5,000 people are still missing, including 75 Americans. Across the border in China, at least 21 people are dead. CNN's Hanneke Montgomery is in Nepal following the rescue efforts.
3: More than a week on from the deadly flash floods, Nepal is still counting the number of those who died and searching for thousands who remain missing. Authorities are desperately searching for survivors, particularly in hydropower tunnels where hundreds remain unaccounted for. But it's unclear how many are still alive. The rescue and recovery effort is being hampered by bad weather, destroyed roads and bridges, but also because the tunnels are filled with thick, heavy mud from the floods. Prime Minister Birendra Shah says some of these operations can't safely continue until that mud has fully dried. And one military officer has warned that that task could take months. That gives you a sense of the scale of what lies ahead. And now there's another growing concern that disasters of this magnitude could become more frequent due to climate change. Here's what the Prime Minister had to say about this issue in Parliament.
4: This is a serious signal that alongside climate change, the risks we must bear in the Himalayan region are increasing. We must be aware of this, and the time has also come for us to present forcefully before the international community the disasters we are suffering because of climate change.
3: And new images continue to reveal the scale of the devastation. Drone footage shows the trail of destruction left by the floods, and residents are digging mud out of their homes in some places, even as their entire village remains buried. And with bridges washed away, rescue workers are building makeshift zip lines to reconnect communities cut off by the floods. Thousands of families are also now mourning their lost loved ones. You can see here men shaving their heads as part of Hindu cremation rituals. And for families who still haven't recovered a body, straw effigies are being burned. A symbolic farewell to loved ones they may never be able to bury. Hanneke Montgomery, CNN, Kathmandu, Nepal.
2: A special thanks to Hanneke for that report from Nepal. And to our viewers, you can find out how you can help Nepal flood victims. 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
1: And still ahead, a wild neighborhood standoff takes a turn when a man who fired at a police drone barricades himself with a tractor. You're in the Situation Room. We'll be back.

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2: Happening now. Sources tell CNN the U.S. military escorted 40 commercial vessels carrying 18 million barrels of oil through the Strait of Hormuz as the U.S. and Iran actually exchanged a new round of strikes on Tuesday, and that marks a wartime high. Roughly 20 million barrels passed through the strait daily before the war started in late February. CNN is also learning U.S. forces hit nearly 60 Iranian military targets around the waterway while escorting the ships. Joining us now here in the Situation Room is the former Defense Secretary and CIA Director Leon Panetta. Mr. Secretary, thanks as usual for joining us. What do you take away from all this latest reporting that we're getting about the overall state of the Iran war right now?
3: Well, it still appears very much to be a stalemate in which neither side is really able to bring the other side either to the negotiating table or surrender or be able to bring this war to an end. And so right now, we are in a prolonged war that appears to be continuing. I think it is good news that the United States has been able to escort some ships through the Straits of Hormuz, because, frankly, one of the fundamental issues here is the closure of the Straits of Hormuz. That's what's impacting on the price of fuel. That's what's impacting on our inflation, the cost of living. And it really is leverage on the part of Iran to be able to threaten the Straits of Hormuz. As long as they have that capability with their missiles and drones, I'm afraid that even though we may escort a few ships, the fundamental closure of the Straits of Hormuz is still a reality.
2: President Trump told reporters yesterday, Mr. Secretary, that the U.S. military blew up, quote, much more than Iran's radar system in strikes earlier this week. What could he be referring to, and why is that potentially significant?
3: Well, it sounds like they're trying to go after targets that are involved in firing missiles and firing drones at ships that are going through the Straits of Hormuz. And if there's a combination here of U.S. ships escorting transports, probably using the Omani path through the Straits of Hormuz, in order to make that work, you've got to make sure that you're going after Iranian missiles and drones that can fire on those ships. So I'm sure that seems to be the combination here to try to allow some passage of ships through the straits. I'm glad we're doing that, but make no mistake about it, it's still a very hit and miss operation. And as long as Iran continues to threaten those ships going through the straits, they still have a tremendous amount of leverage against the United States.
2: Clearly, this war is not over yet. I want to play, Mr. Secretary, some of what the president said about the prospect of regime change by the Iranian people. Listen and watch this.
4: So when I ask that question, I ask it sort of knowing the answer. The only answer is that they're being shot. The regime is getting weaker and weaker by the day. And at some point, they're not going to be able to shoot so easily because I think the people aren't going to take it.
2: Just how realistic is a rebellion by Iranian citizens against the Iranian regime?
3: Well, we've seen this before. And the president at one point indicated that he would be providing help and never did. I think unless there is an effort to try to support some kind of stronger opposition that is able to provide leadership and be able to organize people, it's just not going to happen. You can't just be hopeful. You can't just wish for it, because it's obvious that we're dealing with a very hardline regime that will come down very heavy on people who try to break away. So my view is that unless the United States is providing support to those who are, in fact, on the streets and trying to be able to bring this regime down, it isn't going to happen.
2: Amid this war, Mr. Secretary, multiple sources are now telling CNN they believe Defense Secretary Pete Hegseth is damaging the Army's efforts to adapt to the modern battlefield as he focuses in on cultural issues and pushes out leaders who don't necessarily align with his vision. And this comes after the Army Secretary Dan Driscoll's recent resignation. What's your response? You're a former Pentagon chief yourself. You were Secretary of Defense. As you see this unfolding, what do you think?
3: Well, I was also a member of the Army when I served in the military. And as former Secretary of Defense, I think the Secretary is undermining the strength of our military and particularly the Army by creating the kind of turmoil in the command structure that he's been creating. Anytime he dismisses a command structure that is experienced and that has been recognized as strong and bringing experience and leadership to the position, which is very important in the military. It isn't the secretary that is leading those people on the battlefield. It is those commanders. And when you get rid of those commanders and when you get rid of the Secretary of the Army, what you do is you create turmoil, which damages the ability of the Army to do its job, particularly at a time of war.
2: The current Pentagon spokesperson, Sean Parnell, says, and I'm quoting him now, it's a total fabrication to claim that Secretary Hegseth is not focused on modernization, end quote. But what do you read from some Republican lawmakers right now publicly calling for Hegseth's ousting?
3: Well, you know, when you look at the record here, it is not a good record in terms of supporting our men and women in uniform. We're running out of weapons. We have depleted our missile supply. We are deploying ships like the Abraham Lincoln for 9 months, extended deployment that has impacted on morale, on their health, on their maintenance, and on their mission. When you combine all of that with the actions that are being taken against the commanders who have been chosen because they are experienced, because they're good. I've worked with many of these people. They are the best. When you combine all of that, what he's doing, very frankly, is weakening the ability of our military to respond and do its mission.
2: Have you ever seen anything like this before at the Pentagon?
3: Never. This is, you know, everyone I talk to has commented that there is nothing but turmoil going on at the Pentagon. Turmoil in leadership, turmoil in terms of the mission, turmoil in terms of fully supporting our men and women in uniform who are putting their lives on the line. That is not what the Pentagon, what the Secretary ought to be doing. He ought to be supporting those who put their lives on the line, not undermining the support that they absolutely need to do the job.
2: The former Defense Secretary Leon Panetta, thanks so much for joining us.
3: Good to be with you.
2: Pamela.
0: All right, Wolf, coming up, he lost temporary protected status and was issued an ankle monitor. Months later, he took his own life. Why his family says ICE is to blame for his death. That story up next.

0: Now to a Situation Room special report. In Ohio, a family of Haitian immigrants says their 20-year-old college student died by suicide because he was humiliated by the ankle monitor that immigration officials required him to wear. Pierre de Musbel and a growing number of Haitians in Ohio were outfitted with ankle monitors after the Trump administration ended their temporary protected status. Pierre had been going through 2.5 years of immigration proceedings to stay in the U.S. His family and friends say the monitor sidelined him from his beloved soccer and prevented him from getting a new ROTC uniform. And they say some classmates teased him about it. On Monday, Pierre stepped into traffic on Interstate 70 and was killed. Joining us now are Pierre's close friends, Yolamar, who is also a member of the Haitian Community Network, a local advocacy group, and Carl Ruby, an immigration advocate who has been supporting Pierre's family. Thank you both for coming on. So, Yola, tell us more about your friend, what he was like, and how your community is grappling with this.
1: Thank you. Pierre Damas Bell was a beacon of light in his community. He originated from Columbus, Ohio, and actually wanted to move to Springfield to be a soccer player on the Springfield High School varsity men's soccer team. A lot of people can say that he was a positive person, always looking to help at work where he worked at Texas Roadhouse, someone that was grateful for literally anything, hardworking, determined, full of courage. And it's difficult for the community to grapple with this. I think that this just adds into existing compounded frustration and trauma that the community is already enduring that is preventative. None of this has to happen, and it's very difficult for everyone.
0: Carl, you've been spending time with the family since Pierre's death. His father said that Pierre called him just before his death. Can you share some of that conversation with us?
2: Yes, and I want to also add that I've become involved with the family since Pierre's death. So Yola has been outstanding in supporting them. What the father told me is that at 8 o'clock, Pierre left home, heading toward Wright State, and called him at one point and was very distressed and told him that he didn't know whether he could go on. And he attributed it to bullying that he was experiencing, to people seeing him with the ankle monitor and calling him a criminal. His dad begged him to come home, thought that he was going to do that. His dad had to take a younger sibling to school. And when he got home, he expected to find Pierre. Pierre wasn't there. And at 11 o'clock, the State Highway Patrol showed up with news of his death.
0: Yola, a spokesperson for ICE, says that it won't comment on a death that is still being investigated, but did say this in a statement, quote, remaining in the country illegally while fighting removal is a choice. Leaving with a free flight home and $2,600 is also a choice. ICE will continue to use detention or alternatives to detention as needed for those illegal aliens who stay in violation of the law. Yola, I wonder what your response is to that statement.
1: What's also a choice is creating permanent pathways for people not to fall into cracks in a dehumanizing and criminalizing system. What's also a choice is allowing people a fair game at justice. What people don't understand is that people, ordinary people, everyday people are being criminalized and dehumanized by this administration's disgusting immigration policy. Pierre came legally in the country. What people don't understand is that when this administration took its place, many forms of legal entries and pathways have been revoked. We are facing the biggest mass delegalization in immigration history in the United States of America. And so to take away the ability for for people to adjust their status and also live a normal life, and to respond in a very myopic, simplistic way that people have a choice, completely dismissing and oversimplifying the humiliation that Pierre had to endure. It's shameful, and it's a disgrace. It's a statement that I can't even take seriously. And I think that it is important for this administration to take into consideration many other immigrants who have already committed suicide due to the emotional turmoil of this administration's disgusting immigration policy, and revise it, and also understand the importance of dignifying people, especially the Haitian community.
0: I wonder, Carl, how people have you, if you've seen a change in perception of Haitian immigrants and how they've been viewed and treated in your city over the last couple of years, especially given some of the false claims about the community.
2: I'll do that, but I want to take a crack at the previous question first. What I would ask to ICE officials and to every legislator and to President Trump and to Stephen Miller and to Mark Quayne Mullins, would you take your children back to Haiti for $2,600? And my guess is most would say not. The Haitian community is loved by the vast majority of people in Springfield. They work hard. They're wonderful neighbors. They are kind, joyful. Our city needed them. We were declining in population. Mm-hmm. They have re-energized our city. They've re-energized our churches. My church grew significantly with Haitians becoming a part of our church. And we went from having 50 Haitians a day on a Sunday till I think two when ICE arrived in town. So they are locked in their homes, terrified of coming out the door.
0: We have to end it here. Yola Lamar, Carl Ruby, thank you so much. If you or a loved one is struggling with suicidal thoughts or mental health issues, call or text 988 for help.
3: And to our viewers, thanks very much for joining us this morning. Inside Politics with our friend and colleague Phil Mattingly today starts after a quick break.

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1: Will President Trump be the GOP's superpower in November or its political kryptonite? I'm Phil Mattingly in for Dan Abash. Let's go behind the headlines and inside politics. He's going to be everything, everywhere, all at once. That's what President Trump is telling his party 61 days ahead of the midterm elections. But is it what Republicans on the ballot actually want?
2: We're going to do something like I did for myself in the last presidential election. 4 months out, I said, okay, no days off. I'm going to go to every one of those 35 places, and we're going to see if we can get everyone elected. Give me some names where I say is either tied, or you're winning by a little bit, or you're losing by a little bit. In some cases, you can be losing by a lot, and we'll bring you over the line.
1: President Trump is historically unpopular. The country is 6 months into a war most opposed, and Americans are still worried about rising prices and an unequal economy. On the flip side, no one fires up the GOP base like the president, and no one has as much money to spend right now. As of last month, the president's super PAC was sitting on $400 million of cash, and every Republican wants a piece of that. If nothing else, definitely the money. I'm joined now by a terrific group of reporters. And Kristen, I think it's like the fascinating conundrum for Republicans right now. You need low propensity voters. You need Trump base. Do you want Trump with his approval ratings in your district, in your state, on the trail with you right now? But, oh, by the way, you definitely want his money. What's your sense of things right now?
3: I mean, the lawmakers that I've talked to, even in competitive districts, they feel like they have Trump on the ballot no matter what. So the way that these lawmakers, and again, it's not everybody. Some people don't want to be anywhere near him right now. But the lawmakers that I've been speaking to say, no matter what, I'm running with Trump on the ticket because that's what my opponent is doing. Every ad has Trump in it. Everything points to policies that people think are unpopular. So if I can actually use this to my advantage by driving turnout, and internal polling for Republicans has shown across the country that there are a lot of pockets of undecided voters, and this is Republican polling, that are Trump voters that are not decided if they're going to come out. So if I could drive traffic with him while still getting this onslaught, then maybe is something that I should consider. But again, we know that's not everybody. We know there are certain lawmakers who aren't going to go to this convention, who don't want to be seen on the stage with him. This is just what I have been told from a group of lawmakers that I've talked to.
1: Aaron, I think the most fascinating part right now is, like, having been through many administrations, the president heading into any midterm always wants to be, thinks that they are a valuable utility and is often told or hinted at, like, you're not, maybe just stay somewhere else. But to Kristen's point, like, Trump is a valuable utility for Republicans in certain districts, in certain states, no question. However, Trump, let's pull up the kind of comparative on approval ratings right now. Trump is at 35%. That's the lowest among any of the presidents heading into a midterm, going back to George W. Bush. I mean, one of the questions is, if they start spending, can his approval rating tick up a few points? Mm-hmm. Maybe that helps nationally. I wouldn't want to be a Republican right now trying to figure out how to navigate the thicket.
4: They're going to have to walk a very fine line on this. And then we have in recent days something that's been very interesting, which is that the president has started talking about this situation as if the problem with the Republicans are having right now is not him, but it's actually the rest of the people in the party. He's saying people like me, but they don't like these other Republicans. There's some truth to the idea that they need him to turn out his base, which doesn't turn out in elections where he's not on the ballot. But he is not much more popular than the Republican Party. He is, in fact, weighing them down. And generally speaking, you'd see that people don't like political parties. So the idea that he's as unpopular as the political party is actually pretty bad for Republicans right now.
1: Yeah, it's like everybody hates incumbents, period, no matter who you are. Yeah. He's no longer the outsider as his run for president 3 times, second term in office. Yeah, the money is obviously huge. Like, you talk to any Republican right now, and they're like, when are they going to spend? Like, you just dropped $800,000 on a Republican primary in South Carolina. Can you spend elsewhere? My sense, and Chris would know better than me, they're going to spend. They have a plan. There's a timeline that's mapped out. The president was very specific about candidates and timelines and places he wants to physically go. The money will be there as well. What's also interesting is Elon Musk started spending. His super PAC started spending last night. The FEC filing came in late. And while it's less than $1 million, it's indicative of a pretty sharp strategic sense in terms of the races he was targeting, the fact he's going to spend significant amounts of money. What's your sense of like where the money comes in the next couple weeks?
5: Listen, I mean, money is going to be very important, and people have been eyeing this $400 million. He hasn't really spent it yet. I think there is reason to doubt how much of that he is going to spend and how much he wants to sort of.
1: You think so? Like, I get it. I know the anxiety from Republicans he's kind of stingy with his own money.
5: He's stingy with his own money. You know, he hasn't spent any so far. There have been lots of promises from this White House, not only on him being out there previously, right? Remember, he was supposed to barnstorm in the country after the State of the Union and all sorts of times. So we'll see if he makes good on any of these promises to actually campaign. Listen, I think if you're Republican, you sort of hope that he's over-promising being out there as much as he is and will essentially under-deliver in terms of his presence, but maybe over-deliver in terms of the money, because that's what they need. They need a way to get folks out. And ad spending, I think, you know, sure, that'd be great. Great, but actually mobilizing, turning people out, getting them to the polls, these low propensity voters, is what's going to be most important for the Republicans.
4: I would argue that they don't necessarily know that he's going to do these things, that he's going to spend money on these races. Right. I mean, you see Republican senators coming out publicly over the last several days, going on Fox News and basically pleading with him to spend money in the Texas Senate race. There's almost a game of chicken that's going on there where the Senate Republicans don't want to spend money on Ken Paxton. They're kind of waiting for Trump to do it, but he hasn't done it yet.
1: We are going to actually cite your story and that headline in the next block.
4: All right.
1: Don't give it all away.
4: We could talk about it then, but I do think that there is a real concern that he's not ponying up in the way that they want him to. And Trump likes to keep these things close to the vest, and that's going to make people nervous.
3: Well, you have to keep this in mind. President Trump doesn't want these candidates to completely rely on his money. Neither do their political team. They want to be able to spend the way they want to spend, where they want to spend it, where they see it's necessary. There is some belief when you're talking to political advisors that Trump is going to spend, that there is a plan for spending, but they don't want to preview it because they want these candidates to feel like they have to spend every dollar they have to support their own candidacy, and then they can come in as an ad and an extra, not as we're going to prop you up and fund your entire ad campaign. So yeah. I think there is some of that, too. They want these candidates to feel like they need to be doing the groundwork as well.
1: And I understand, like, there's a theory of the case there. One, it's understanding where are their gaps, where are their opportunities to spend, where are other groups coming in, so you can map out across that. Man, people are freaking out. And it's kind of funny on some level, though I do worry about some of them sometimes and their mental health. You know, one of the other, like, add another layer of complexity to this, it's the messaging. We saw two Trump-aligned groups put out their first TV ads yesterday. One of them was, like, Trump is awesome, narrated by Dana White. One of them is, like, we are awesome, which I think was more the ad Republicans would want. But then you watch Republican messages on the trail. Here's a snippet of a couple of them.
6: On our farm here in Belle Plaine, we see it every day. Gas, groceries, everything's expensive. Iowa families are hurting.
7: Housing costs keep rising, and it's getting harder to afford a place to live.
8: When I was diagnosed with breast cancer, the last thing I needed to worry about was money. But bills are overwhelming, and groceries, rent, and gas are more expensive, too.
1: Ads for three Republican candidates who are trying to capture the Americans are pissed, and affordability is the number one issue they're pissed about. But that's not where the president is.
5: That's not where the president is. He wants to talk about anything but affordability. Yeah, listen, there have been some times where there have been affordability events at the White House. But by and large, talking about affordability is seen by this White House and certainly by Trump as a failure, right? That this president didn't deliver on his central campaign promise, which was to lower costs. That hasn't happened. Americans feel it, and Americans connect it to Donald Trump's policies, whether it's the war in Iran or it's tariffs, right? You think about the Michigan Senate race, for instance. Michigan has paid the highest because of these tariffs, and so that's why this is going to be very difficult for these Republicans to run away from affordability in the way that Donald Trump sort of wants them to.
1: Yeah, it's a high wire act across like 15 different layers here. I'm going to see how many ways I can say metaphors that we all say over and over again. All right, when we come back, we already heard Aaron Blake kind of tease what we're going to be talking about. Why the Democrats' best chances at picking up a Senate seat are maybe the race no one's talking about. Plus, remembering an icon of the feminist movement, Gloria Steinem's towering legacy advancing women's rights. That's coming up.

0: premieres Monday on CNN and next day on the CNN app.
1: North Carolina owns a number of firsts. The first vote for independence, the first public university, the first in flight because it had a windy, sandy area after Ohio conceived, engineered, and built the plane that they flew. the first in the country to begin voting in midterms when the state sends out the first mail-in ballots tomorrow. CNN's Manu Raju is there in Fayetteville, North Carolina. Manu, you spoke to one of the Senate candidates on the ballot, Democratic former governor Roy Cooper. What's his sense of things right now?
2: Well, it's uncertain, particularly when it comes to the mail-in voting. He particularly raised concerns about the impact that this could have in rural areas, Phil, because of just the how these this court fight will play out over the mail-in ballots, whether the president will be able to actually implement this executive order, whether the USPS will actually listen to what the president says when it comes to mail-in balloting, and whether it actually will suppress the vote in any which way. And I asked Cooper about this, given the fact, as you mentioned, tomorrow, that's when these ballots will be sent out in North Carolina, making it the first state in the nation to engage and start voting in the midterms.
3: The mail-in ballots come out on Friday, absentee ballots. This is the first state in the nation that's really going to start voting, and we've seen the president try to clamp down on the USPS. And are you concerned about the impact that this may have in mail-in voting?
4: Well, I think it's a violation of the law, and yes, I'm concerned about the impact because look at who it affects. It affects rural people. It affects veterans. It affects people who are disabled, people who rely on the absentee mail system in order to be able to let their voices heard through the vote. And if they're going to get the post office picking and choosing which of these ballots go through and which don't, that's crazy.
2: And there's a real belief among Cooper and his allies that this race, Phil, is perhaps not a runaway the way that a lot of people nationally think that this that Cooper has this in the bag against Republican Michael Whatley, which is one big reason why he has been stumping across this state, trying to remind voters about the significance of the state and the Democrats, where they absolutely have to flip North Carolina if they have any chance of taking back the Senate, Phil.
1: Manu, that was actually what I was going to ask you, because it's weird that it's almost like people are just banking this as a Democratic flip. It's a reddish state that Democrats constantly fail statewide, with the exception of the governor's race, constantly fail in presidential elections to actually flip their way. What's your sense on the ground right now?
2: Yeah, there's a real feeling, Phil, that this is a much tighter race than a lot of people nationally give it. And that's it was actually borne out a poll that came out from High Point University just recently had this race within the margin of error, despite Cooper holding a more significant lead in weeks prior. Both Cooper and Whatley's team believe that come October, that's when a lot of Republican voters will come home. Plus, there's so much money going across the airwaves. Republicans have not given up on this state. They're spending tons of money, mostly attacking Roy Cooper on the issue of crime. And Cooper knows very well that he's well known in this state, having been governor twice. But there's a belief that he sort of hit his ceiling in terms of name ID. And Michael Whatley is not as well known in this state. Can he get defined more favorably heading into November? Will Republicans come home? And Phil, as you know, Trump won this state three times. And the last time a Democrat won a Senate seat in North Carolina was 2008 when Kay Hagan won that seat during the Obama wave. So it just shows you that Roy Cooper scratched his head a bit when I asked him about this. He said, well, I don't know why people are simply thinking that we're going to win this race. It's going to be much tighter than he believes that a lot of people nationally are giving the state credit for, which is known for these very close races, Phil.
1: Yeah, it's such a great point. Manu Raju for us in Fayetteville, North Carolina. Thank you, my friend. Well, my panel's back. Nia, to Manu's point, like if you look statewide electorally, with the exception of Cooper, who's also been able to have the benefit, and the current governor as well, had the benefit of running against candidates that weren't necessarily always the Republicans' best. You've talked to people, and this isn't in like the top five or six races that anyone's talking about. It is currently held by a Republican. It would be a flip. Are we overlooking this right now?
5: Yeah, I think that's right, particularly if you look at how the polls have fared so far in some of these races. They've been very, very wrong. So I imagine that going down the stretch, this is going to get tighter. Whatley will certainly raise his name ID. It is more of a purplish state. Trump, I'm sure, maybe this will be on his list of going down there and trying to turn up those base voters. So we'll see. But yeah, I mean, I think if you're a Democrat, don't sleep on this race. Don't think it's automatically in the bag. You're going to have to work for it.
1: I want to place a Cooper ad, because I think Nia hits at a good point here, and Manu mentioned it as well. Like, Whatley is not defined and doesn't have massive name ID. Cooper trying to get out in front and do that. Watch this.
6: Michael Whatley, in his own words.
7: Grocery prices are down. Gasoline prices are down. Housing prices are down. Inflation is down.
6: Unbelievable. And so is this.
7: There is no inflation.
6: Seriously? I'm Roy Cooper, and I approve this message because I know costs are way up, and it's the senator's job to do something about it.
1: Aaron, obviously threading the number one issue on voters' minds with Michael Whatley. The Whatley piece of this, I think, is a underappreciated driving force behind the underappreciation of this race, which is Republicans haven't been blown away by his candidacy up to this point. You can put up the fundraising. I think Cooper's at $20.7 million cash on hand. Whatley was at $3.4 million right now. There's a fundraising issue, which is weird for a former RNC chairman to have money issues. Does that change, do you think, in the near term?
8: I mean, what we do see

0: The Republican in the race, but you view him as a member of a team and somebody who's going to vote for a certain agenda. And so I think that's making this race a little bit closer. I do think that the Whatley situation is interesting because he did come in this very not very well known. You know, Republican National Committee chairman is somebody that we as reporters know pretty well, but people out in the country don't know. So this is the kind of race that can close over time, and I think that's what we're seeing.
1: And I want to commend you on saying that Republicans haven't been blown away by his candidacy, because I think that the Republicans I'm talking to are not using such kind terms. They have been incredibly disappointed with how this has played out.
0: Why?
1: And with him as a candidate. Just personality-wise, he has had a hard time defining himself. Even when he is somebody who is always in the background. He is not a skilled politician when it comes to talking to people, talking to the press. If you look at that ad with Roy Cooper, you can see the ease at which Roy Cooper is looking and acting during that ad. I mean, he seems comfortable in his own skin. These are two very different candidates. I would say this. Republicans are definitely seeing something that they are not sharing publicly, even though we're saying the race is close, even though we're looking at this. A lot of these Republicans have written off this race. What we should keep an eye on is, as we move closer to the midterms, is does that polling shift? And where do we see Trump spending money? Yep. Do we see Trump spending money? Because that is going to be the greatest indication that they believe they can move the needle and get Whatley across the finish line. If we don't see that money going in there, there's likely no chance that they believe that he's going to win.
2: That's such a great point. Like, SLS is going to have to spend. It's a toss-up race, or it's a race that they currently hold. Trump money, I think, is going to be a guide, not just in North Carolina, kind
1: Everywhere.
2: Of across the country of what they're seeing. Real quick, Aaron, the national message, which I think was really effective for Trump in 2024, was on the issue of crime. And Whatley is focusing on that right now in his ads. Watch.
3: Roy Cooper, who released 4,200 pardoned criminals out of North Carolina prisons. The worst of the worst. Pedophiles, rapists, murderers.
2: Context is important here. I was actually referring to a court settlement during COVID. Cooper opposed the release and then, based on an ACLU lawsuit, ended up coming to an agreement that was reached. But that message was very effective for the Trump campaign, one of several on these issues. Does it still play? Like, you know, playing the hits, does it work in a midterm?
0: I think crime and immigration have worked very well for Trump. I think they probably work a little bit better when you're in the opposition, and that's what Whatley's trying to do here. He's saying, I'm the opposition. Cooper was governor for a number of years, and he's got a record that he needs to answer for. I do think it's more difficult to make that penetrate now, given how focused people are on prices. That is far and away the number one issue if you look at any poll, and it's not even close.
2: Yeah, that's a really great point. We're going to keep watching it. Up next, President Trump finesses his pitch for Ken Paxton.
4: He was the best attorney general in the country, perhaps. He was one of the best in the entire country. And that speaks a lot louder than the suit he's wearing that doesn't look so great.
2: Just epic negging. We have new reporting on how that message is going over with Republicans in the Lone Star State. Stay with us.

0: for Saddam. Premieres September 13th on TNT.
1: In case you weren't aware, because we've already been talking about it, for months, Republicans have been waiting for President Trump and his super PAC and aligned outside groups to start spending money to help Trump's pick, Ken Paxton, in Texas. The Paxton campaign still waiting for a financial boost. For now, it'll have to settle for this compliment.
2: We have a guy named Ken Paxton, and some people don't like the way he dresses.
3: Some people, I'll be honest, some people don't like an interview that he'll do.
2: Ken Paxton, you might not like the way he dresses. And I say this, it's so insulting to him, but I might as well say it. You might not like the way he looks. You might not love his look. You might not love his television interviews. But he was the best attorney general in the country.
1: Nia.
4: Yeah, by you, he means he doesn't like the way he looks, by the way.
1: Like the evolution of him just getting more and more specific about. Yes, that was one day. That was like, and just like, he's like, no, he's not. And there was no like reconsideration after the first one of being like, maybe I should just keep it focused on. No, I'm just going to keep doubling down on this right now. Like, look, they need this race. They're going to spend in this race eventually. Trump said he's going to physically be down there. I think Republicans, if he's going to go anywhere, would be happy to have him just camp out there. What is the deal with, though, with like the, is it the shirts he's wearing? Is it the watches?
4: You know, I mean, I think Trump likes men and women who are straight from central casting, right? It's why we have Secretary of Defense Pete Hegseth, right? He surrounds himself with, you know, people who look the way he thinks that newscasters should look. The way you look, Phil, may I say, the way you look, Aaron. And so I think when Trump is saying this about Ken Paxton, he is talking about some of this, the discomfort that he might have as he is looking at Ken Paxton, that he isn't maybe as handsome as he would like him to be. And so, yeah, I mean, it's almost a sort of a nervous tic that he has where he just can't help himself in talking about, you almost are in his body looking, you know, as he is looking at Ken Paxton on TV.
1: Like in slow motion going through his brain.
4: And just getting what is in his internal dialogue. Listen, this is going to be a close race. You know, you have in some ways a perfect storm in Texas, finally, for Democrats. We'll see if it works. You know, it's an open seat. They've got a pretty good candidate in Tallarico. The economy is where it is. Trump isn't as popular as you would need him to be, even in a state like Texas. And Ken Paxton is a terrible candidate, aside from the way he looks, aside from or the way that Trump thinks he looks, I should say. Aside from all of that, the way he dresses, whatever it is, he just is sort of a wooden, almost lazy campaigner. And I think that is going to hurt him. You can see it in the polls already. Yeah. And so, listen, I think Trump is going to have to do what he did in South Carolina, which is say, think about me on the ballot. You're voting for me.
1: I think one of the most fascinating things is like watching Republicans the last couple of days, like just go on to TV and beg the president to start spending. Here's a supercut of sorts.
5: We in the Senate don't have the money budgeted for Texas. I'm hoping that the president's going to spend $100 or $200 million in Texas, but he hasn't committed to it.
6: We're going to need the president and his team to be engaged there and to be putting resources into that race.
7: I think the president, it would be incumbent upon him to spend some money to try to help Ken Paxton.
8: The president is going to be all in on this. He will definitely be out campaigning, and you will for sure see that money spent. I think they just want it to go to its highest and best use and use it at the appropriate time.
1: Aaron Blake, remember the good old days where you would have like candidates signaling implicitly to super PACs that they needed money?
9: Yeah.
1: I like the kind of let's just say it out loud because we're in desperate straits. You got this piece, we teased it in the A block, but literally the headline of it is the GOP's game of chicken over Ken Paxton in Texas is getting testy. The money, the dynamics, obviously their opponent and his ability to raise money. How does this all kind of thread together?
9: Well, it's interesting. It's not just a matter of the money that they're waiting to be spent and sending these kind of desperate signals that they need this money now. It's also that this is kind of laying bare the tensions that never really healed from this primary. And, you know, people are going to recall that Ken Paxton defeated incumbent Senator John Cornyn, who has very good relationships with his colleagues in the Republican side of the Senate. And there are very sore feelings about that. There are also sore feelings about the fact that they replaced not just an incumbent senator, but they replaced him with a candidate with all kinds of issues in his past, his personal life. You know, he was impeached by the Republicans in Texas. And so basically, this controversy over the lack of money is is bringing all of this to light all at the same time and leading some people to be like, okay, well, this is the situation we find ourselves in now. Look what you did by giving us this guy on the ballot. And it's just gotten pretty ugly.
10: That's what I would say. I would agree with that. This is all about, you're the reason we're in this situation. Yeah, yeah. Now you have to fix it. Because they want to spend their money elsewhere. They didn't think that if Cornyn was on the ballot that they would have to spend their money in Texas. They think that it would have been a much easier win for Cornyn. And I will tell you, Republicans know they're going to have to spend money there across the board. Whether it's Trump, whether it's SLF, people know they're going to have to spend the money there. But they do believe they wouldn't have had to put this kind of capital into a race in Texas if it was Cornyn. Yeah. So that is part of this, too. As you're saying, it's like there's just an underlying anger that you put us in this position now. Pony up.
1: Yeah, the deeper layers to this are really important. I would say Elon only $800,000 in that filing last night, but $275,000 of it was for Paxton. He has major issues. He's going to dump lots of money there, too, which could help. But I still like senators being like, please, SLF, we're not going to spend here. Please help us. All right, coming up, she challenged the status quo and led the charge to change it. We're remembering feminist icon Gloria Steinem and the mark she leaves behind.

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1: 800-821-4000.
2: The truth will set you free, but first, it will piss you off. Those are the words of Gloria Steinem, profound in a way, the feminist icon who spent a lifetime challenging convention and reshaping the role of women in American life. Steinem died yesterday at the age of 92. I want to turn to Kim Villanueva. She's the president of the National Organization for Women, one of the groups that fought alongside Gloria Steinem for decades. One, thank you for your time, but two, we were talking during the break, like trying to figure out how to quantify a legacy like Gloria Steinem's, I think is difficult. What comes to mind for you?
3: Okay, well, I think Gloria really personified the women's movement. You know, she made sure that people knew that the personal was political, that the issues and the things that women faced were real and that they could be talked about. So I think for us, you know, waking up this morning to find out that she had passed, I felt like I had lost a sister.
2: Say more about that, because I think, again, one of the difficulties with somebody who has such a profound and significant legacy is the personal impact that she could have on people is maybe hard to quantify for those.
3: Absolutely.
2: Who explain it.
3: Right. I didn't know her personally, but I felt like I knew her. Yeah. You know, I was a journalist in college, and so she inspired me as a role model. You know, she showed that as a writer and an activist that words matter and that you could actually make change by putting pen to paper and expressing your feelings and showing that your experiences were true. And she did that for millions of women through creating Ms. Magazine, which was really the first magazine, you know, written by, for, and about women. So she said, it's okay for women to talk about what's happening to them, and then the next step is to make change.
2: I think the subject line of your statement this morning was, our hero, my hero, was one of the two. Two words, very strong in the statement. But the statement itself was what struck me. You flagged this quote from Steinem recalling an abortion she had at age 22 before Roe versus Wade. She said, in part, it was the first time I'd taken responsibility for my own life. I wasn't going to let things happen to me. I was going to direct my life, and therefore it felt positive. Mm-hmm. Why did that stick with you?
3: I think because it showed that she was willing to take charge of her life, and she wanted other women to take charge of their lives as well. So that was why it was important. She encouraged others to take the steps. You know, the movement, feminism, is not about Gloria Steinem. It's not about one person. And Gloria showed that it's about everyone, and that we all need to be encouraging others to join as well.
2: And just contextually, because I think this is important for people to understand, like when she started off, when she really kind of started to make headway in who she became, where we are now was not even kind of an aspiration, I think, on some level. Is that fair? Like that, what she kind of entered into, it was a very different world than we're in now, in part because of the work she did.
3: Right, right. I mean, she was a pioneering journalist. You know, she did exposés on Playboy. She wrote about abortion. She encouraged women to talk about what's happening to them in the workplace. And so I think people, and especially women, feel more comfortable doing that today. But there's still so much that we still need to do.
2: Do you feel like there has been a regression in any way in the last couple of years?
3: Yeah, there has been a step back, but I think as Gloria herself said, the movement is social movements take time to really be absorbed by society. So, and feminism and the women's movement has only been around 30, 40 years, so we still have more time to adjust.
2: How do you think through like the work of what's next to continue her legacy and what she and others that were so essential to the movement built?
3: Well, I think the best way to honor her legacy is to continue her legacy. So for now, you know, we're going to continue working on equal pay, violence against women, making sure that the Equal Rights Amendment is included in the Constitution. And I think Gloria would want us also to remember that we need to look forward to the next generation. And one of my favorite quotes that she said was, I'm not passing the torch, I'm lighting the torch to someone else. And so the more we can do to help the next generation make the better place, the better.
2: Last thing, and then I'll let you go, and I don't mean to put you on the spot, so feel free to tell me to buzz off. As a journalist, I know the bylines of other journalists that I deeply respect, love, want to consume their work. I also know their best stories or the stories that like stick out to me.
3: Yes.
2: Do you remember anything specific that she wrote that really had a profound impact on you?
3: Gosh, well, I think I would devour Ms. Magazine every time I've got it. So I don't think there's one specific thing that she wrote. I think just the fact that I felt that her words mattered to me and to women across the country and the world.
2: Yeah. And the degree to which, I mean, it's like a journalist's dream to be able to connect like she did with it, seemingly everybody. Kim Villanueva, I really appreciate you coming in and talking about this. Thank you. Well, coming up, the next front in parental politics, is it AI? Mayor Mamdani bans it in some New York classrooms, but his plan is getting mixed grades from both sides of the debate. We'll explain next.

0: Season premieres September 12th on CNN and next day on the CNN app.
1: The AI backlash is coming for the classroom. The first big city mayor to tackle it head on, New York City Mayor Zoran Mamdani.
2: Just because technology is everywhere doesn't mean that it belongs everywhere. After all, each day when our children come to school, we teach them to ask questions, to challenge assumptions, to interrogate the premise, to ask why. When it comes to AI in our schools, we hold an obligation to do the same.
1: Mamdani's answer to those questions is to ban generative AI for New York students all the way through eighth grade. CNN's Claire Duffy is honestly the person I go to on any question I have related to AI. What's in this partial AI ban? And is this something, like, based on what you've seen, how you cover this space, that you think could expand beyond New York City?
3: Yeah, Phil, well, this is going to be a one-year moratorium on generative AI in the classroom for 2K through 8th graders. High school students will get some limited access through a select set of AI tools, and they will also receive an AI critical thinking course that will teach them about the benefits, but also the downsides and the risks of this technology. So they're not just learning how to use it, they're really learning about the foundations. Companion chatbots, which, as you know, Phil, have raised a number of safety concerns, those will be banned for all grades. And importantly, there will be carve-outs here for students with disabilities or who are English learners. There are also screen time limits involved in this policy by grade. So, for example, a 30-minute cap on individual screen time for third through fifth graders. That goes up as kids get older. And look, I do think that this could be a model. New York is the nation's largest public school district, and this comes at a time when other communities, certainly a lot of parents, are asking tough questions about where tech brings value into the classroom and where it might also detract from student learning. And I think that is the line that New York City is trying to walk here, giving older kids access to this technology so they learn how to use it, but protecting critical thinking, human relationships for younger students.
1: Claire, the obvious counter to this, which you can hear from Valley folks, but also I think from people who are trying to think through where this is going, given how fast it's moving, is like, look, you got to teach kids to use this early if they want to stay competitive in an AI-centric economy that's only going to grow every day from here on out. What's your sense of where, like, parents and school administrators are on that?
3: Yeah, it is a really good question. You know, you do hear this concern, and certainly Silicon Valley talks a lot about if we don't train kids to use this technology early when they get into the workforce, workers are need to have these skills, and they're going to potentially be behind. This, of course, coming as Silicon Valley and AI companies have rolled out a number of learning and education tools. They are training teachers how to use this technology as they are trying to get it into students' hands. So there is a business motive there as well. And I think what you're seeing from New York City and from parents across the country is people are questioning that narrative. Zoran Mamdani talked about this during the press conference announcing this policy yesterday. Take a listen to that.
2: The tech industry wants us to believe that AI in early education is not only inevitable, but that it is necessary. We do not see it that way. I have yet to see a study showing that AI is beneficial for students in elementary and middle school, with the exception, of course, of research sponsored by the very corporations that stand to profit.
3: And I also think it's worth mentioning, Phil, that this isn't a policy that is set in stone. They specifically laid this out as a one-year moratorium, and they are introducing a new evaluation function, a group that will include parents and educators and even students who will look at the impact that this policy has over the next year and then make recommendations for how to go forward.
1: Claire Duffy, always grateful for your expertise in reporting. Thank you, my friend. All right, panel of parents who, to a person, have it all figured out. I can speak for myself and all of you in saying that. I think, Nia, the question that I've had through this is, like, no one knows the answer right now. Yeah. Everything's moving so damn fast. And this is not a reported statement. It is just a personal, like, I'm a dad and, like, good Lord, I don't know what the answer is right now.
4: Yeah, I mean, listen, I am the parent of a six-year-old who has said to me, you should just ask Claude, right? If there is some
1: that's
4: sort
1: a nice
4: of question
1: clapback
4: that I,
1: right
4: yes,
1: there.
4: Yes. so that's where we are. Listen, I think Mamdani is feeling where a lot of people are right now. That is to say that it's going very, very fast, and let's put a pause on it and figure out what's going on. Colleges are having this same conversation. MIT is saying, listen, AI is going to make the way we teach these classes obsolete. So they've got to redo the way they are instructing these students. And so I think, you know, Mondani is there. The public is here as well. I mean, that's why you see some of this rage against data centers, because there's this sense that these giant corporations are shoving AI down people's throats very fast with a profit and motive without really knowing where this is going and where it should be going.
1: That's, I think, such a, like, this is not happening in a, that announcement's not happening in a vacuum. Yeah. It's happening in, like, we are the only country in the world where everyone hates AI, or at least a significant majority of the population hates AI. You poll anywhere, any other country in the world, and it is inverted from where we are. There's a reason for that. I'm not entirely sure what that reason is. I think there's a lot of things flowing into it. But how does that impact things right now?
5: I think it, the parallel to the data centers is a very good one. A populist point of view on this is what Mamdani is doing right now, which is a very skeptical position. The American people are very much against these AI data centers being built in their communities. But both of these issues are very complex. And as Claire said, this is kind of the opening offer in this whole process of trying to figure out where the lines are and where we need to be, because we do need data centers in certain places. We do need AI, our kids to be trained in AI in ways that we need to figure out how the best way to do that is. But we're having to make these decisions about these things very quickly before we have all the information, and that's creating a very difficult situation.
6: But I will say this. The U.S. parents, everyone was behind when it came to social media. There were so many risks of social media, and there was nobody trying to limit it at the time, right at the beginning. I think that this is a good way to test out what is working and what is not working, so that we're not in that same situation in which Meta is paying out $18 billion because it was influencing kids. And people were having a really hard time figuring that out. So just the idea that this has come up and now so quickly they're trying to look for solutions, I think is a positive.
1: Yeah, and it's actually a really good point. For the Valley guys who are like, why does everybody hate us right now? It's because everybody felt really far behind and kind of bamboozled and now terrified of what happened the 15 years prior. Just real quick, the administration has a very kind of pro-industry, pro-build this out because of the geopolitical race that's taking place. Where are they on kids? Do they talk about this much?
6: The only thing we've heard President Trump talk about himself is the idea that data centers are good. Yeah. And that, and it seems as though he actually walked that back a few days after he was saying every data center is amazing. He started saying, well, I understand that some people in some places don't think a data center is right. It's only right if it's good for your community. Clearly understanding the polling there. He's been shown the polling on data centers. He understands that it's an issue. And one of the most interesting things was during a rally recently, he got protesters for data centers. And that was the first time he had seen that. You know, he was used to getting the Iran war protesters, but he actually got data center protesters. And these are people who support President Trump, but are anti-data center. And I think that was an interesting moment for him, too. But they're clearly not done addressing this. They're still working through how they're going to handle it as well.
1: Yeah, a lot of questions for all of us. Thank you guys very much. Great panel throughout. Thank you for joining Inside Politics. CNN News Central starts after a quick break.

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1: Stepping up to the podium, Vice President J.D. Vance taking questions from the White House press corps, and he could be grilled on everything from Iran to inflation. Plus, it may be the most important market that many Americans haven't heard of. We'll look at bonds and why the bond market is worrying world leaders, frustrating investors, and could cause trouble for consumers. And a sixth day of deliberations in the murder trial of Lindsey Clancy. With each passing hour, concerns are mounting about whether the nine women and three men on the jury are going to be able to reach a verdict. We're following these major developing stories and many more, all coming in right here to CNN News Central. We start this afternoon with the breaking news. We're standing by for the first White House press briefing in more than 40 days. Vice President J.D. Vance will be taking the podium to answer reporters' questions. And there is a lot to break down today, not only on the ongoing war with Iran, but also growing pressure on Defense Secretary Pete Hegseth, the rising cost of energy and everyday items, and of course, the midterm elections just a couple of months from now. Let's go straight to the White House press briefing room with CNN's Caitlin Collins. Caitlin, what are you hearing about what the vice president plans to address?
2: Well, Boris, they have yet to replace the press secretary, Caroline Leavitt, here at the White House after she announced that she was going to be leaving her post. And instead, we are seeing a rotating cast of officials come out, as we've seen in previous instances when the press secretary was on maternity leave, for example. And the vice president, J.D. Vance, is the first one up at the podium in nearly 40 days, more than that, actually, since there has been an official press briefing here in the briefing room. It is quite crowded for this first return back to the podium. And you're right, there are a lot of questions ahead of the vice president as he comes out here to take these questions from reporters inside the room, including the resurgence of the Iran war, as we've seen these strikes going back and forth with the United States hitting Iran. As the president made clear yesterday, he is prepared to do again should they continue to retaliate. And also Iran trying to hit U.S. allies in the region, Kuwait, Jordan, all having to intercept missiles in the last 48 hours or so. And so all of these are key questions, especially for the vice president, given how involved he's been in these negotiations with Iran and that memorandum of understanding that was signed earlier this summer before it fell apart, but also a lot of questions about how that war is impacting things at home. They are just a few days away from hosting that midterm convention that President Trump wanted and will be speaking at in Dallas next week. And so for the vice president and the president, who is last night vowing to campaign in 35 places for those vulnerable Republicans who need all the help they can get ahead of November, there are real questions for the vice president as well, as the Republican midterms prospects are looming and right now looking pretty challenging based on the latest numbers that we've seen, part of that being driven by those inflation numbers that you just mentioned there. So a lot to ask the vice president about when he steps out to the podium in just a few moments, Boris.
1: Yeah, we are expecting him at any minute. We will get back to you at the White House. Caitlin Collins, thank you so much for that. Warning signs are flashing in the most important trading market on the planet, the U.S. bond market. Interest rates on government bonds have been rising, making borrowing money more expensive for you to get a mortgage, more expensive for businesses to borrow money, and more expensive for Washington to carry America's $40 trillion debt. Let's discuss with Gavin Bade. He's a trade and economic policy reporter for The Wall Street Journal. Gavin, great to see you as always. Let's get wonky. This is really complicated. So help me understand, as if I were 5 years old, what is a bond yield? Why are these rising?
3: Sure. I think you said it correctly there, Boris, is that this, when bond yields are rising, the yields on these treasuries are rising, it means that it is more expensive for the U.S. government to borrow money. So going forward, if bond yields are higher, that means the U.S. is going to spend more of its budget or more of the money that the federal government allocates to simply pay interest on the debt. And so if this keeps going for a long time and yields keep going up, it could become a pretty unsustainable situation. And that's not just for the U.S., but we see other things like that going on around the world.
1: Yeah, it's happening in France, in Japan, the UK, Germany. What does the global nature of this indicate?
3: Yeah, so there's a couple of factors that kind of unite all of these issues here. One is the war in Iran, right? Fuel costs reverberate through the economy. They drive up the overall overall price level, overall inflation, and that we see will raise borrowing costs for economies over time. There's also large and persistent government deficits and debts, right? A lot of these countries that you've just mentioned, including the U.S., have large debts. And it's, deficit hawks have said, one day the bond markets are going to start to react to these large persistent deficits and start to boost borrowing costs for these nations. It seems like that is starting to happen now, maybe because there's a precipitating factor with the Iran war.
1: And inflation has been persistent for years at this point, mm-hmm. higher than what the Fed would like at 2%. Kevin Warsh has indicated that he's going to war with inflation. What does that mean in the context of bond yields?
3: Well, it also means that traders are going to expect that bond yields are going to increase in the future and they're going to trade like it, right? And so Kevin Warsh is in a difficult situation because, we don't want to see our borrowing costs go up, but he also has said that he wants to hew to the Fed's 2% inflation target. Well, we're closer to 3 right now. Yeah. And so that would mitigate toward him raising the overall interest rate that the Fed puts out. And that would, that would also constrain economic activity right before the midterm. So that's kind of a catch-22 for him and the Trump administration.
1: Yeah,
3: right now.
1: Not to mention it would infuriate the president, who has for a long time called for lower interest rates. The Treasury Secretary, Scott Bessent, has tried to intervene in the bond market. Mm-hmm. Have we seen any indication as to whether those steps are working?
3: At most, they've been working temporarily, right? We saw him, for instance, try to intervene in the Japanese market, yeah. selling some euros, buying Japanese yen, trying to prop up its currency. That worked for a while, but then we saw the rates kind of return to where they were before, mm-hmm. right? And so it's difficult for him because the bond market is the thing that scares everyone, right? And the kind of the creatures of that market are a little bit mysterious, and why it moves is a little bit mysterious to even the Treasury Secretary, right? So he can do what he can in the short term, but over the long term, if you don't solve some of these systemic issues, the war and these large and persistent deficits, yeah. it's going to be difficult to really tell the bond market what to do.
1: I feel like there is an AI component to everything in the economy. How does AI impact this situation?
3: I think AI has been kind of a bright spot in the U.S. economy. Certainly, there's been a lot of capital expenditure going into building these data centers right now. But we've also seen, and we had a good article from some of my colleagues just yesterday, showing how it could be crowding out investment in a lot of other things. Construction spending on AI data centers is way up since, the start of 2025 and even before that. But construction on other facilities has really fallen off a cliff. And so I think what you're seeing is Wall Street putting a lot of its eggs in that basket, allocating a lot of capital to build these AI data centers because they think there's going to be a big return there. But that means that capital is not going to other places like right. maybe a more durable manufacturing economy.
1: Or housing, perhaps.
3: Or housing, yeah. Yes, absolutely. Yeah. And mortgage rates are near 7% again. Yeah. That's not good for a lot of new families who want to buy a house.
1: Great point, Kevin Bade. Great to have you as always. Thanks
3: Thank
1: so much
3: you.
1: For joining us. Appreciate it. Still plenty more news to come. We are awaiting Vice President J.D. Vance at the podium at the press briefing room at the White House. Plus, there's this. Billionaire investor Leon Black refusing to appear before a deposition in front of the House committee investigating Jeffrey Epstein. Not only that, he's apparently suing that panel, and its chairman will explain why. And later, we're live in Massachusetts for the Lindsey Clancy trial. What happens if, again today, the jury is deadlocked? That and much more coming your way.

0: level fights every month on TNT.
1: We're just giving a quick check-in of the White House press briefing room, where at any moment we're expecting Vice President J.D. Vance to appear and answer reporters' questions. We're going to keep an eye on that podium and get to it as soon as we see the vice president. Meantime, on Capitol Hill, a billionaire associate of sex trafficker Jeffrey Epstein declined to show up for his deposition and is instead suing the House panel. Leon Black is trying to block the House Oversight Committee from obtaining his non-disclosure agreements and testimony. The panel issued two subpoenas to Black in its Epstein investigation after the committee chair said Black refused to answer a series of questions during a voluntary interview in June. Just to note, Black has denied any wrongdoing or knowledge of Epstein's crimes. Let's go live to Capitol Hill with CNN's Annie Greer. Annie, what are lawmakers saying about this no-show?
2: Well, lawmakers are frustrated that Black has defied their subpoena and refused to turn over documents. Members still filed into the room where Black was supposed to appear for his deposition to mark that moment and also to have a conversation about what comes next. Democrats are quick to call for the committee holding Black in contempt of Congress, but that would be a process that would need to play out. And the chair of the committee, House Oversight Chair James Comer, has said that while he supports the idea of contempt, he wants to discuss with the rest of the committee members and lawyers, because now that Black has sued both the committee and Comer in his capacity as chair, there is a lot to navigate here. This is an unprecedented step and hasn't happened in this investigation. So Comer doesn't want to rush into things too quickly. Take a listen to how he framed it to us earlier this morning.
3: I mean, I think we could do contempt right now, and that's fine with me. But we're going to consult with our legal team, with the House counsel. We don't want to do anything. I don't want to walk into any trap that would somehow let him, through some mistake that we make, get out of having to answer questions.
2: Now, Black's argument through his lawyers is that these subpoenas are invalid and that the subpoena for the non-disclosure agreements that the committees want are too broad and could really violate personal security preferences if the committee were to get that information. And Black is arguing that just because the committee wants these non-disclosure agreements doesn't mean that they should obtain them. The committee wants these agreements, though, because they want to see if there are any ties to Jeffrey Epstein in there. Black, of course, says that Epstein was not involved. He had no knowledge of Epstein's crimes, and he has never sexually assaulted or abused anyone. So this fight will now play out in the days and weeks ahead, Boris.
1: Yeah, we have a Democrat on that panel who is going to be joining us later this afternoon. You'll want to stay tuned for that. Annie Greer, thank you so much for that report. Jurors are now back for a sixth day of deliberations in the Lindsey Clancy trial. The jury's been deadlocked, but the judge is urging them to keep trying to reach a verdict. Failure to do so would result in a mistrial. That's an outcome that Clancy's lawyer says he is prepared for.
4: Some people say a second trial would favor the prosecution. What do you think about that?
5: Brilliant.
1: Clancy's accused of murder after strangling her three young kids in 2023. The defense is arguing that she should not be held criminally liable because she was suffering from postpartum psychosis. CNN correspondent Jean Casares is outside the courthouse for us. So, Jean, as we await for any update from the jury, can you walk us through some of the sticking points?
6: I can, and that's a great question, because that's what they have to be focused on right now, I am sure, the pivotal points. But want to tell you that the court officials are on lunch now from 1 to 2 p.m. Eastern Standard Time, and the jury can deliberate during the lunch hour period or not. That's what they've been told. We don't know what they're doing, but that's where we are at this moment. Now, what the jury has to be focused on is the pivotal question, did the prosecution prove beyond a reasonable doubt that Lindsey Clancy appreciated the criminality of what she did, that she knew right from wrong when she walked her children down one by one into the basement on that early evening and killed them? That's the question. So what will they look at? First of all, that day, right? The course of events that day, taking Cora to the doctor, coming home, building a snowman with her older children, engaging them in art projects, calling for takeout very close in time, tracking the amount of time it takes her husband to get there, get to the CVS, get home. So all of that. They may also look at 4 days before this happened on the computer in the family home. There was a search. Can you treat a sociopath. Now, Patrick Clancy did not say that he researched that at all, and he was asked questions about that computer. So who did? Why was it done? And then they may branch out farther, because Patrick Clancy testified that from Thanksgiving to about December 6th, there were two times that his wife, Lindsay, said that she had intrusive thoughts. And she said the thoughts were about harming the children or having harm coming to the children. So he asked her, do you have a plan that you would do? And she said, no, I don't. But he said it was very confusing in his testimony, because she was playing with the children and loving the children at the very same time, virtually, that she was telling him this. So they're going to look at the facts along with the legal standard that they really have to come to a conclusion on.
1: Jean Casares live in Plymouth, Massachusetts for us. Thank you so much for that update. Still to come, two people are dead after gunfire erupts at a high-rise apartment building in Minneapolis. Ahead, what we've learned about the shooter. Plus, the Justice Department issuing an ultimatum to states, hand over info on undocumented immigrants or lose federal funding for key public assistance programs. The details when we return.

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1: Breaking news into CNN. Federal prosecutors are charging an ICE agent with lying about the events leading up to his shooting of a Venezuelan immigrant earlier this year. That's according to multiple people familiar with the matter. CNN's Whitney Wild is following this story and joins us now. Whitney, what are you learning?
2: Well, Boris, this is something that we had previously reported had been under discussion. Our understanding was that the Minnesota federal prosecutors were working with prosecutors at the Justice Department to try to figure out exactly what charges to bring. There had been some back and forth. What we now know, as you said, according to multiple sources, is that he has been federally charged with making false statements. Our understanding is that the Justice Department is still considering whether to bring civil rights charges against Castro. That's according to one of the sources that we have spoken with. This story is being reported out by our colleagues Hannah Rabinowitz and Holmes Liebrand. This is a very pivotal moment, Boris, because this marks the first time the Department of Justice is filing charges against an immigration agent for conduct that occurred on duty during these nationwide immigration surges. Let me bring you back to January when this all happened. According to the Hennepin County Attorney's Office, who has already filed charges against this ICE agent, Christian Castro, on January 14th, Castro had basically run a license plate of a vehicle and determined that the registered owner of that vehicle was not a U.S. citizen. So a chase began that lasted about 15, 20 minutes. The driver of that vehicle jumped out, ran toward the home of his cousin, a man named Jose Sosa Celis. There, the ICE agent began chasing the driver, who was Alfredo Alhorta,

0: not the registered owner of the vehicle, by the way. And this was basically a case of mistaken identity, according to the Hennepin County attorney. So, and you'll see this video here, and this video is absolutely crucial to this case. So you see Alfredo Alhorna, the driver, slip and fall on the ice. The agent, Christian Castro, chases him. There is a brief scuffle here, and then you see the two men run inside the home. And according to the Hennepin County attorney, prosecutors who have filed charges, Castro then opened fire through the door, striking Sosa Solis in the leg and also putting in danger several people who were inside the home, including children. So Boris, Hennepin County prosecutors had already charged second-degree assault and making a false statement because, according to their complaint, Castro had given a completely different narrative to the FBI agent there, claiming that he had been beaten and that he was in fear of his life, and that's why he shot. Video evidence showing otherwise. And so, again, the bottom line here is that as state prosecutors continue to try to bring Christian Castro into custody on those cases, DOJ is now filing charges. It is our understanding he is not in custody either federally or in the state case. He has not been extradited to Minnesota. This case is developing rapidly, Boris. But the bottom line here, this is a watershed moment as the Department of Justice charges one of the immigration agents for conduct that happened on duty during one of these searches. Boris?
1: We'll see if he's soon detained. Whitney Wild, thank you so much for that. A new crackdown from the Trump administration to share with you. The Justice Department is issuing a legal directive requiring every state to report undocumented immigrants or lose federal funding for low-income families. It's the latest move by the administration to force states to cooperate in President Trump's aggressive immigration crackdown. CNN's Priscilla Alvarez has some new reporting on this. So, Priscilla, what are the details?
2: Well, this is yet another example of the Trump administration trying to compel states to assist President Donald Trump's aggressive immigration crackdown. And the consequence, if they don't, is potentially losing these critical funds. So this came through a new legal opinion that was issued through the Justice Department. What they are describing they did here was a revision or a clarification of a Clinton-era opinion. There's a difference between the two. The Clinton-era opinion was far more narrow. In that case, there was a reporting requirement for the agencies within a state that were administering the programs for temporary assistance for needy families, as well as supplemental security income. Now, what this revision and this new legal opinion says is that all agencies within a state must provide information about undocumented immigrants residing in the United States to the federal government. If they do not, then they could risk losing these funds. So it's a much broader approach to what was the case in that Clinton-era opinion. Now, the Justice Department had this to say about the opinion yesterday. They said, quote, when a state chooses to participate in TAMF, it accepts the obligation to report illegal aliens in the United States. Tax dollars intended to help vulnerable Americans should not perversely encourage illegal entry into the United States, but rather should reinforce our laws and our borders. Now, Boris, it's important to note undocumented immigrants are not eligible for federal benefits unless in limited exceptions. So it's unclear how the administration is going to implement this. We know from the opinion that this is for future funding. It's not retroactive, but it's also likely going to face legal challenges. We've already seen that in other similar cases. Critics, of course, saying that the administration is trying to force states to comply with the administration's agenda and using welfare benefits as leverage to do that.
1: And Priscilla Alvarez, thank you so much for walking us through that. We are still awaiting Vice President J.D. Vance, who will head to the podium in the White House at any moment. And also, we're following dangerous flooding and water rescues taking place in parts of Texas. Communities there getting a month's worth of rain in just a few hours. Your forecast.

0: 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New season premiere September 12th on CNN.
1: We've been watching this podium very closely for the past half hour because at any moment we're set to hear from Vice President J.D. Vance, the White House holding its first press briefing in 40 days. And the vice president has a lot of questions to answer about the war with Iran, the ongoing effort against inflation and energy prices, and of course, the midterm elections now only a couple of months away. So we will bring you the question and answer session, as well as any remarks from the vice president as soon as he walks through that door. We're also following the flood threat looming over southeast Texas from Tropical Storm Edward because it is not over. The system has dumped more than 20 inches of heavy rain, and it has barely budged, largely staying intact since making landfall Tuesday near the border with Louisiana. Edward should soon be winding down, but more rain is coming today. Let's get the latest forecast from CNN meteorologist Allison Chinchar. Allison, is there some relief on the way?
2: It is, but it's going to take a little while before we get there. You can see we still have rain on the radar across portions of Texas and also into Louisiana. A new strong line of thunderstorms has just started to form just to the west and north portions of Houston. That's going to continue into the evening. That's why you still have the threat for flooding, even as we go into the evening, the overnight hours, and very early into Friday because of what is anticipated over the next several hours. Here you can see, again, we've got several flash flood warnings still in effect. A lot of those are not going to go away anytime soon until it stops raining, just because even adding simply another inch or 2 inches on top of what they've already had is enough to trigger additional flooding, because they have had plenty, especially this area you see here, the orange, the red colors indicating at least 6 inches. And then you start to see the pink and even a little bit of white. These are the areas that have picked up over a foot of rain, some cases nearly 2 feet of rain in just the last few days. Now, here's a look at the forecast radar. We do still have rain in the forecast today, tomorrow, but then finally by Saturday, we should start to see a lot of these areas begin to dry back out. Maybe not entirely, but starting to see those rain chances coming back down at least a little bit. Most of these areas still only expected to pick up about an extra 1 to 2 inches of rain. This heat dome kind of really dominating, keeping a lot of that rain from really moving too far north. Now, that dome is also responsible for all of these showers and thunderstorms, even severe thunderstorms across areas of the Midwest and into the Mid-Atlantic. And that will continue into the evening hours tonight. You can see we've already got several severe thunderstorms warnings in effect. That is only going to increase as we go through the afternoon and evening hours. More of those showers and thunderstorms expected to develop. So all of this area you see here, especially the orange target point, you're talking Cleveland, Pittsburgh, those are the areas that have the highest chance for some severe thunderstorms. Yes, you're talking the potential at least for an isolated tornado, but really the most widespread concern here is going to be damaging winds for a lot of these areas. You have that first wave that moves through the Midwest down into the Mid-Atlantic, then the second wave that comes in through it just shortly there behind it. So a lot of these areas, you'll get the first wave and then a secondary wave comes in either very early into Friday or continuing into the second half of the day Friday. So again, a lot of these areas keeping an eye out, especially those folks in the Northeast that have already picked up so much rain the last few days, even getting an extra shower or thunderstorm could trigger additional flooding.
1: A lot to keep an eye on. Allison Chinchar, thank you so much. So the death toll from last week's devastating flooding in Nepal continues to rise amid the desperate search for survivors. Disaster authority officials say more than 1,250 people have died, while the number of people missing surpassed 5,000. Meantime, hope is fading that rescue teams will find hundreds of workers who were feared trapped alive inside some hydropower tunnels. Thick mud has buried those facilities. A police chief in one of the worst-hit districts said that hopes of finding the workers alive was declining, but added that crews are still doing their very best. Still ahead, the president is trying to project a triumphant tone when it comes to inflation, but some members of his own party sounding different in their midterm messaging. We'll show you next.

0: other actors. But again, we're doing everything that we can to stay ahead of this stuff. And I think we're the best government in the world at anticipating and preventing cyber attacks. So what I would say to the American people is, it is a risk that's out there, but I don't think it's wise to worry about these amorphous risks. You elect a government that's going to fight for you, that's going to defend you, and that's what we're doing every single day. Let's go to Christian Daytok.
1: So you called on Bring Media.
0: Thank you, sir.
2: Two questions, one foreign, one domestic. First, since this economic D-Day announcement pertaining to Iran, has President Trump spoken directly to President Xi, asking him to stop Chinese banks from lending financial services to Tehran?
0: So we've certainly had a number of conversations with the Chinese, and frankly, I think the Chinese have been responsive to some of the requests that we've made. I actually don't know whether the president has spoken directly to Xi, but we will get an answer for you in follow-up.
2: Okay, thank you, sir. And then I know you don't want to talk about your own potential 2028 prospects, but Senator Ted Cruz and your good friend, Secretary Hegseth, apparently have been privately and publicly, in the case of Senator Cruz, positioning for 2028. Could you see yourself supporting either one of them for a presidential campaign?
0: That's an innovative way to ask the question, but I'm still not going to take the bait. Look, first of all, I'd encourage any Republican, if you care about the country, and I think all of us do, you should be focused not on a job a few years from now, you should be focused on the midterms. And that's the approach that I've taken. I think people sometimes don't believe me because they assume you're the vice president. You must think about this all the time. What I'm focused on, man, is trying to get as many Republicans as elected as possible so that we can do as much good as possible for the second 2 years of the Trump administration. That's a long time. There's a lot of opportunity there. And this job is so crazy. Look at this, guys. We're at the White House. That's the front lawn of the White House. We get an opportunity to come to work every day and make 350 million people's lives better. That's what we have to be focused on. And so politically, I'm very much focused on the midterm elections. I mean, Pete is a great guy. And yeah, I could see myself supporting a whole host of people. But most importantly, right now, I've got a lot of people that I'm supporting right now to get elected for the November 2026 elections. And on Ted Cruz, I mean, look, man, he's just clearly, Ted is a very authentic and likable guy, and I'm sure he'll do great. Newsweek.
3: Can you tell me, Maria Bartiromo just left Fox News. Is she going to be the next White House press secretary?
0: I don't know, man. No, I don't think so. You know, I just saw the news literally as I walked out before. I love Maria. I think she's an amazing person, amazing talent. I don't get involved in the personal drama of media stations. In fact, I'd like to invite Peter Ducey to come up here and answer a question about what happened to Maria. But I think whatever she does, look, she's going to do great, and I wish her all the best. She's a very, very dear friend. I haven't even talked to her, so I don't know the backstory about why she's decided to leave Fox News. I'm gonna do a couple more. I've got whip. Okay, on the side here. Okay, pink tie.
4: There we go. That's where I wore the pink tie today.
0: That's right.
4: I knew you would see it. Anyway, 9 justices. We all know, growing up since grammar school, there are 9 justices on the U.S. Supreme Court.
0: Yep.
4: How long does it stay that way, based on what happened yesterday in the House?
0: What do you mean?
4: You know, going forward, how confident are you that it will remain at 9?
0: Well, look, our commitment in the Trump administration is that we would like to have 9 Supreme Court justices. That's the way that it's been for a long time, and we think that's the way that it should stay. We also know that Democrats have explicitly promised that they will pack the United States Supreme Court if they're given additional power. And again, this is why I think that the choice in this election is not between this set of policies that are good and this set of policies that are not so good. The choice in the election really is between crazy people who are trying to rig the game and common sense people who you may have disagreements with from time to time, but at least they're rooted in common sense. The Democrats are saying, they're actively bragging, that they don't like the rules of the game, meaning Americans vote for House members, Americans vote for senators, and then we all try to make the best government and the best rules and the best legislation in the interest of the American people. They're saying that they think that the rules don't allow them to run roughshod over the American Constitution, so they want to change the rules. They want to add additional states so that there can be more Democratic senators. Note that they're not proposing to add territories that are heavily Republican. They just want to add the territories that are heavily Democratic. They also, of course, want to pack the Supreme Court. So how long will it last? I think, frankly, so long as Republicans are in power, we're going to have a Supreme Court that is good and honest and fair to the Constitution. What's up, man? Yeah, you right here.
5: Thank you, Mr. Vice President. You mentioned something very interesting earlier. You said you wanted to, the president was focused on creating a nation of builders. The ISM manufacturing PMI showed that manufacturing activity in the U.S. expanded for 8 consecutive months. When you've hit the trail, particularly in the Rust Belt, have you noticed the trickle-down effect of the tax cuts and the trade policy of the president having a positive effect on U.S. manufacturing? And does that make ideas like the Foundry School, which you were talking about at the Institute of Peace, that much more important?
0: Yeah, so let me just take, I'm going to take a couple more questions here, but I appreciate you asking that. So what I think President Trump will be remembered by, rightfully so, is for a renaissance in American building and American manufacturing. That he is the president who said 40 years of bipartisan policy where we ship American jobs, we ship American industry, we ship American pharmaceuticals, we ship everything overseas and hope that it's all going to work out for the American people. He said, enough. This is a terrible idea. And it happened because we were being taken advantage of, both by corporations that were shipping American industry overseas, but also by other nations that were getting rich by pursuing policies that the United States leadership was too unwise to pursue themselves. So you're right. The manufacturing index is at the highest level that it's been. By the way, after many left of center economists and many Democratic politicians predicted that the manufacturing index would fall to historic lows, it is now at historic highs. The tax cuts have been a major part of this, one of the most important data points in the economy. And again, this takes a little bit of time to bear fruit, is that you're seeing businesses buy capital equipment, buying the big machinery, buying the things that allow them to hire people and build more stuff. They're buying that stuff at a record level. And that's because of the working families tax cuts, because we invested in people who are building and making right here in the United States of America. When those pieces of equipment get online, and then you got to hire the workers who actually run those pieces of equipment. What does it mean? It means more products and lower prices for American consumers. It also means good middle-class manufacturing jobs for American workers. But it's not, if I'm being honest, it's not just the carrot, it's also been the stick. I do not think that you could have the beginning of a manufacturing renaissance were it not for President Trump's willingness to penalize corporations and foreign countries that take advantage of the American worker. So it's been both. It's been the tax cuts that induce people to invest in our country, and it's been his willingness, and sometimes him following up with action, to say that if you're going to shut down an American factory and put an American worker out of a job, then we are going to charge you a big fat tariff on anything you try to send back into the United States of America. That's done as much as anything to protect American jobs and protect American workers. Go ahead.
6: Thank you very much, Mr. Vice President. I want to ask you about the announcement made by Secretary Bessent back on August the 24th, the economic outcast operation. Since that time, besides the UAE, has any other country joined in isolating Iran in that way? And secondly, how can that operation be successful if you don't have China coming on board and isolating Iran?
0: Well, first of all, you do have, I think, the Chinese, the PRC, being willing to play ball here. And we all know this, and I think it's an open secret for anybody who understands the People's Republic of China. Say what you will about them. And of course, we have some policy disagreements. The president has a very good relationship with President Xi. But obviously, we have some misalignment of interests, some issues where the president has to pursue our interests at the expense of everybody else. Say what you will about them. They are not the sort of nation that shoots at commercial shipping because they're not getting their way in an international dispute. They are, in that way, I think, willing to be a little bit more responsible. Again, I'm not saying they're doing everything that we've asked them to do, but I think that the PRC has been much more responsible, certainly than the Iranians, and much more responsible than a couple of other nations as well. But it's not just the PRC. If you look at Turkey, if you look at Azerbaijan, if you look at UAE, Saudi Arabia, Qatar, a lot of the Gulf Arab Coalition. But if you look all across the world, we're actually seeing a lot of countries. Sometimes they're not willing to say so publicly, but privately they're doing a lot of good things to help us ensure that the Iranians pay a penalty for firing commercial shipping. Now, I have to remind you, it's not just that they're paying a penalty when they fire at commercial shipping, it's also denying them the economic resources to rebuild their nuclear program if they try to do so. Now, so far, we haven't seen them try to do so, but part of what we're doing here is, having destroyed their nuclear enrichment capacity, we're trying to ensure they don't rebuild it, even if they try to do so in the future. And that's why this matters. We're protecting commercial shipping, we're protecting world energy markets, but it's all in the service of ensuring that Iran does not become a nuclear weapons power. Let me ask a final question of Mary Margaret Olihan.
7: Thank you, Mr. Vice President. I have two questions for you, if that's okay.
0: Go ahead.
7: On the first one, were you or the president involved in the deportation of Milo Yiannopoulos, and when did you learn about that activity? And then on the second one, could you give us your elevator pitch for why Americans should choose Republicans over Democrats in the midterm elections?
0: Yeah, so on Milo, I won't speak for the president, but I found out, I think like so many others found out, if you can imagine, we are, because the last administration brought in so many illegal aliens, I don't keep track of every single person that DHS deports. So I found out about it publicly. I'm not sure if the president knew about it beforehand, but I'm sure we can follow up with the president and get you an answer to that question. It's interesting. I didn't expect to be asked that. That's one thing I did not talk to him about before I came out here for the briefing. And then, look, my elevator pitch is actually, it's very simple. Do you want to live in a country that has safety and security and prosperity? If the answer is yes, and I think most Americans do, then vote for congressional Republicans over congressional Democrats. On every single issue, the Democrats have taken the side of fraudsters, of criminals, and of far-left interest groups over the side of the American people. Let me choose just a few issues, okay? So on fraud, we are trying to take money out of the hands of fraudsters so that people who rely on Medicaid or people who rely on food stamp benefits, they're able to get what they need, because we've ensured that Americans' people's tax dollars actually go where it's supposed to go rather than fraudsters. Democrats have fought for the fraudsters, and Republicans have fought for the people who deserve these benefits and the American taxpayers who are paying those benefits. If you look at oil and gas policy, Democrats for a generation have gone to war against energy. We've tried to make it easier to build additional energy capacity, and we've done that for the past 18 months. If you look at crime, we have had, I think, the most successful anti-crime policy maybe in the history of, I can't think of a single 18-month period where you've seen violent crime drop so significantly thanks to the work of a single administration. And at every step of the way, the Democrats have fought us to open prisons. They fought us to prevent us from putting people, violent criminals, behind bars. They fought us on basic things like funding and supporting law enforcement. They fought us on giving tax breaks to our police officers. So on every issue where we've been successful in promoting law and order, the Democrats have been for the criminals and we've been for the American people. And finally, just one other very, very important issue, and that's building in the United States of America. This guy, Abdul El-Sayed, he says that he stands for working people. Well, if you stand for working people, then why have you supported the same policies that for 40 years shipped the Michigan auto industry to foreign nations? We are the people who have been fighting for the jobs of Michigan auto workers. We've been the people willing to stand up both to the big corporations, but the big foreign competitors, and say, you are not allowed to steal American industry anymore. So on all these issues, Democrats stand for somebody else. The Republicans stand for you. My argument to the American people is not that you're going to agree with us on every issue, but they're a bunch of crazy people. Elect the common sense people to Washington, and we'll keep on doing great work. Thank you all. Good to see everybody.
8: We've been listening to Vice President J.D. Vance there from the podium at the White House, laying out some midterm messaging, trying to explain why he would not call the war with Iran a war, why Republicans should not be blamed for high prices, why the administration's predictions about $3 gas returning by Labor Day turned out to be inaccurate, why he has confidence in Pete Hegseth as defense secretary, even as he faces intense pressure over turnover in the Army at the Pentagon, and also why he believes Americans should be bullish on data centers. I want to go to CNN's Caitlin Collins, who is in the room and had some important questions. But we're going to wait for just a moment before we get to her and bring in some of our friends on set. CNN military analyst Colonel Cedric Layton is here. Also trade and economic policy reporter for The Wall Street Journal, Gavin Bade. Kevin, I want to go to you first. The vice president was asked why Republicans should not be blamed for high prices. He said, I don't care who's to blame for it, then said it was created by the bad policies of the Biden administration. He said when prices get baked in, it takes a little time to undo the damage. The counter argument would be that this is an administration that enacted inflationary tariffs and then began this war that has raised energy prices and therefore the price of everything.
9: Yeah, absolutely. I think that is the counterargument. Everyone remembers the Biden years and how prices, inflation was very high coming out of the COVID pandemic, right? But as you said, this administration is doing a number of things that are pushing those price levels higher. Number one is the war, one of Trump's signature policies. I mean, if you drive a diesel vehicle right now, you know that the price of everything from shipping on trucks to diesel for combines and farm equipment to personal vehicles is rippling through the economy right now. The other thing is Trump's other signature policy, which is tariffs. And I was surprised we didn't get a question about the looming trade war with Canada right now. But that's our second largest trading partner. And I think that, you know, those things are pushing up inflation and they're making it much more difficult for the Fed to cut rates, which is something that the vice president said that he wanted to see. Well, their policies are actively counteracting that.
8: Let's go ahead and go to CNN's Caitlin Collins, who's at the White House. And Caitlin, you asked some very important questions of the vice president, namely, the fact that there was a fallen U.S. service member whose family has been struggling to get benefits, and he had a message for that service member's widow.
7: Yeah, and Boris, actually, the center of why that service member's widow, this is a service member, an airman who was killed when that plane went down over western Iraq, if you'll remember, during this war in those first initial few months when it happened, that plane went down, and she has said recently, this widow, that she is having trouble getting access to all of the benefits that typically the family of a fallen service member would be entitled to and would deserve because the war is not officially declared a war by Congress. And actually, interestingly enough, when I was speaking with the vice president in my questions, he himself said that he does not view this as a war. When we were asking about the timeline of this, given initially the administration has said it was going to last about 4 to 6 weeks, we are now 6 months into this war that has gone on. And I want you to listen to what the vice president said to me in terms of how long Americans should expect this war to go on for. Secondly, in terms of the war and the timeline, given this administration has put timelines out there before, what you just said about no negotiations happening with Iran, will this war be over by the time of the midterm elections?
0: Well, Caitlin, again, I wouldn't call it a war. Right now, there is no active shooting. I recognize there have been places where this has flared up. Major combat operations, again, major combat operations lasted for about 6 weeks. And since then, we destroyed, of course, their nuclear facilities with Midnight Hammer. With Epic Fury, we destroyed their defense industrial base for producing weapons and also a lot of their conventional military. And then we made it harder for them to rebuild that nuclear program. But when you ask, when will this end? You're asking me a question like, when will the Iranians stop shooting at ships? I think the reality is, I don't know the answer to that question. You would have to ask the Iranians. When will the Iranians shooting at ships stop having an effect on world energy markets? And the answer is, it has less effect day by day. So what we're going to do is not depend on the Iranians behaving responsibly or negotiating in good faith. What we're going to do is use the tools that we have at our disposal to ensure that the American people, one, never have to deal with the threat of an Iranian nuclear program, and two, that world energy markets are properly supplied.
7: But so it's up to the Iranians when this war ends?
0: Well, if the Iranians keep on, but Caitlin, if the Iranians keep on shooting at commercial ships, again, we have, I think, a responsibility, but certainly we're the only ones with the capability to ensure that the Iranians are not destroying world energy markets. And our attitude is we're not going to set an artificial timeline because let's just say, hypothetically, let's say I told you 3 months. Let's say I told you 3 days, okay? And then the Iranians start blowing up oil and gas ships, and the United States is the only country with the capability to ensure that those oil and gas ships get to market. Well, what I would say is it would be irresponsible for us to write out our strategy and our timeline for an Iranian nation that simply cannot honor its commitments and cannot stop shooting at commercial ships.
10: So Boris, the vice president there, not saying when this war is going to end and putting a lot of this on the Iranians and the actions they've taken. Of course, the president has described a decimated Iranian military, though clearly they are still able to affect shipping in the Strait of Hormuz. And it's part of why this war is still going on, even though the vice president himself did not call it a war, did not say what he would describe it as instead, even as we've seen the fighting resume just this week alone, with the United States firing on Iran and Iran trying to go after allies in the Middle East, Jordan, Kuwait both having to intercept missiles just in the last 48 to 72 hours alone. But back to the initial question that I'd asked him, which is about this widow who says that her family is not getting all the benefits that they should be getting because it is not officially declared a war. I asked the vice president if he and the president can personally ensure that the family of that fallen airman gets all of the benefits that they deserve, given he died serving this country. And the vice president said that his heart breaks for her family and that they will try to work to make sure that they get all of the benefits that they are entitled to, given, of course, the devastating incident that has happened to them. And I should note, she also has three small children that she is left to raise without her husband now.
8: Important to point out, even though the vice president doesn't see it as a war, and he said that major combat operations ended 6 weeks after the war began in late March, U.S. service members have been facing attacks ever since, including four that were killed just a few weeks ago. Caitlin Collins at the White House, thank you so much for that. Let's actually go to Colonel Cedric Layton. I want to get your reaction to what the vice president said, not only about this sort of semantic argument about whether this is a war or not, but also his argument that now the Strait of Hormuz is effectively open, that the U.S. was able to last night get some 15 million gallons or barrels. I can't remember which barrels.
11: Barrels
8: 15
11: yeah.
8: million barrels of oil through. Is that true?
11: Well, according to both CENTCOM and the vice president, it is true. So there have been other reports indicating that they were able to get ships through this area. And that's significant. There were about 40 ships, they say, which would mathematically that works out to about 15 million barrels. So that could be about right, depending on the capacity of the ship. The problem that you have with this assessment, Boris, is that, yes, that's true. Let's take for granted that it's true right now. The problem that you have is this is only a partial win, because what you're having here is about one third of the volume that went through before the war started. And that, of course, is a significant difference. Clearly there are some that's getting through. So the Iranian effort is not airtight. That is true. We also have the U.S. blockade against the Iranian ports that is apparently being fairly effective. In the last few days, they talked about 83 ships that had been diverted from those Iranian ports. So that also means that the U.S. Navy is definitely not only paying attention, but being fairly effective in limiting commerce through that area. But the problem really is, you know, from the perspective of the Strait of Hormuz and the Arab Gulf states, is the volume is not going to be sufficient enough to sustain economies like those of countries like Saudi Arabia, Qatar, Bahrain, Kuwait, the UAE even, although the UAE has a bit of an out, through the port of Fujairah. There are some significant issues there. And as far as the issue about this being a war or right. not, well, when you're in the middle of combat operations, you feel that it is a war. And I think, the way we are talking about it and the way the Iranians are talking about it indicates it is a war.
8: Colonel Cedric Layton, Gavin Bate, appreciate the analysis. Thank you both. Still plenty more news to come on CNN News Central. After days of deadlock, can jurors in the Lindsey Clancy trial reach a unanimous verdict? We'll take you live to the courthouse and watch for any clues about how deliberations are going. They're now past 33 hours. Stay with us.

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1: Breaking news to CNN. We have a note from the jury in the Lindsey Clancy murder trial. Remember, jurors have been deliberating for about 35 hours and have told the judge twice now about being unable to reach a unanimous verdict. Clancy, of course, is accused of murdering her three children by strangulation. The defense argues that she should not be held criminally responsible because she was suffering from postpartum psychosis. CNN's Jean Casares is outside the courthouse for us. So, Jean, what did they say?
2: Well, we don't know yet, and I think court will convene at any moment, so we will find out. But two court officers did confirm with CNN that this is, in fact, a note. And we have seen that the elected district attorney of Plymouth County, Massachusetts, has entered that courtroom along with the two assistant district attorneys that tried this case. Keith Reddington, the defense attorney, is in the courtroom. He is on looking at his phone, not seated yet at the defense table. But it appears as though there is movement. We just have to find out exactly what that note has to say. And you can see, we can see the court seal. That means that something is close. The judge has to take the bench, however. And normally what he always does is calls a sidebar so the attorneys can become the first to know exactly what any communication from this jury actually is.
1: And Jean, if you could bring us back up to speed in terms of the other notes that we received from the jury, because they had previously told this judge twice that they could not come to a consensus. And so he gave them this Tui Rodriguez charge. Walk us through what that entails.
2: Exactly. And we want to tell everyone that Lindsey Clancy's family is also in that courtroom. Father Bob is in that courtroom. This is who we heard from the defense during the trial, that he would visit Lindsey during the court day. He also baptized Callan Clancy, the youngest child. But this is really the fourth communication that we've gotten from the jury, Boris, because number one, they asked for the pill bottles and the knife. So that was a request. And then, just as you said, there was a note saying that we have come to a point where we cannot be unanimous in this case. And that was 2 days ago. Yesterday, close to this time, was a second note saying virtually the same thing. That is when the judge read the instruction, the official instruction in Massachusetts, word for word to that jury, that they must continue deliberating. It's called the Tui Rodriguez instruction. You can also call it the dynamite instruction, so that they just get a little to go back in there and keep trying. Obviously, they have another communication now. All parties are getting set in order. It's a packed courtroom. The line of the public to get in that courtroom was very long. The line to the media was very long. Media very quiet. The public, according to our producer, was very chatty, but now everyone has entered that courtroom. So it's just a matter of the judge taking the bench, and we should see momentarily what that communication is.
3: Reddington sitting with Clancy.
2: And we do know now the defendant is in the courtroom. We just see the seal, but our producer is telling us Lindsey Clancy has been brought into that courtroom. She is wheeled in by a court officer every time. Her nurses are with her. They are normally in the first row of that courtroom. And now Keith Reddington, defense attorney, is sitting next to her, as he always does, at the defense table, Boris.
1: All right, Jean, keep us posted on what you see and hear coming from the courtroom. Let's get some perspective with attorney and legal affairs commentator Areva Martin. Areva, just based on the previous notes that this jury has sent and public sentiment surrounding this case, how polarizing it is, would you be surprised if we saw this jury come back and say, we've argued for 33, 34 hours. We cannot come to a consensus. We don't have a verdict.
4: No, I wouldn't be surprised at all, Boris. I suspect that that's what we are going to hear. I can't imagine what has changed over the last 4 or 5 hours as it relates to this jury. I just think they are deadlocked in terms of their ability to come to a unanimous agreement. This is a very complicated case, 300 exhibits, 80 plus witnesses put on in this case. And a very difficult decision about criminal responsibility. Again, we're not arguing about whether she did it. Did she kill her three kids? The argument is about that psychosis, that's postpartum psychosis, that her team claims caused her to hallucinate, to hear voices, that someone told her to go and kill her kids, that should absolve her from criminal responsibility for her actions. So would not be surprised if this is not going to end in a mistrial after the 35 hours of deliberation.
1: Yeah, let's bring another voice into the conversation. We're joined now by criminal defense attorney and former prosecutor Mark O'Meara. Mark, thanks for being with us. I wonder if there is much more that can be done if the jury, after 30 plus hours now, has not reached a unanimous verdict, even after, as the judge put it yesterday, going after so much evidence, hearing from so many witnesses, it sounds like he can't send them back in to deliberate more, can he?
5: Well, technically he can. He does have the authority to do so. I do not think that he should. 30 plus hours of true deliberations is enough. My concern is they've now been sort of dynamite charged a couple of times. That, don't forget, that is to get them either to talk about their worst position, right, their weakest argument, and the strength of the argument that they are opposing. But it's also there.
1: Mark, sorry to cut you off. We want to listen into the courtroom now. Let's go ahead and listen to this courtroom in Plymouth, Massachusetts.
6: The jury.
7: All right. Counsel, could I see sidebar to talk about this?
1: And it sounds like the judge, William F. Sullivan, has asked for a sidebar with the defense and prosecution. So obviously cameras are going to move away from that area so that the public can't glean what is supposed to be a private conversation. Let's go back to Mark O'Meara as we await more developments from court. Mark, you were saying that the judge theoretically could send them in for more deliberations, but that potentially could have an impact on the strength of the verdict pending a future appeal.
5: Yeah, because that's the concern, is that, look, that's the dynamite charge is to be there and say, look, everyone, look at your weakest position and look at the other side's best position. It's also there if there is one juror who is very hesitant. It's almost a focus on that one juror to listen to the other 10 or 11 that might be there. The problem with it is that after 35 hours of deliberations and being pushed, in effect, not suggested, but now pushed, I think it's going to be really suspect. Because 2 weeks from now could be that some juror is going to come in and say, I was talked into it by the other 10 or 11 jurors because I really wasn't my verdict, but they talked me into it. So at this point, unfortunately, they just got to let it go. And if the state decides to go forward, let them try and do it again.
1: Let's not put the cart before the horse. It is possible that they have reached some sort of unanimous verdict, but indications are not trending in that direction, right? So let's go to Jean Casares, who's been hearing from our reporters in the room about what it looks like inside the courtroom. Jean, the judge here asking for a sidebar. Do we have any idea, any indication from some of the movement in the room what it's about?
2: The feel is tense, we're being told, in that courtroom. It is still, it is quiet, but the just immensity of the emotions of silence just reek in that courtroom. The defendant, Lindsey Clancy, staring straight ahead, not talking with her attorney, no facial expressions, no movement of her upper torso, just staring straight ahead. Kevin Reddington at the defense table reading something on his desk. And Father Bob, who is sitting with, he is a Catholic priest, he is sitting with the family. His eyes are shut in that courtroom right now.
1: Jean, thank you so much. Let's go to Areva Martin, because Areva, there are certain things that both sides, the prosecution and the defense, could glean from a mistrial if this winds up going in that direction. How does it affect the calculus of what comes next, whatever they learn from the jury?
4: Well, one of the things is this a case that maybe can be submitted to a plea deal? Are the prosecutors willing to consider negotiating with Clancy's legal team about some kind of plea, whether it's a manslaughter plea? But given the severity of the crimes that were committed or the acts that were committed, no doubt the prosecution would be looking for some jail time. I doubt if they would agree to any ending of this process that does not involve Clancy spending some time in jail. We've heard the defense attorney say, look, the ball is in the court of the prosecutor. If they want to talk plea, we are more than open to do so. But we've heard this prosecutor, Boris, say that if it is a mistrial, they are committed to retrying this case. And both sides now know what the arguments are. They know what the witnesses are. They know what the exhibits are. They know the theories that will be presented if there is a second trial. We just saw another high-profile Massachusetts case that ended in a mistrial, and then the case was tried again, and the defendant ended up acquitted in that case. I think that's the Karen Reed case. Yeah. So second trials don't always go well for prosecutors.
1: Mark, what is the likelihood of a plea deal in case there is a mistrial?
5: Well, you know, it really should be, because let's face it, the state has put on their best case ever. And if that's true, because they were ready and they could not convince a jury beyond a reasonable doubt, which is their standard, then maybe they shouldn't even try a second time. Maybe it is a case that screams out for some type of resolution. And let's face it, wherever you fall on the spectrum of guilt versus insanity, this is a horrible tragedy case. And now we know a lot more about what Ms. Clancy was going through, with all the expert testimony. And there is a lot of people out there who are now realizing the depth of a postpartum depression and how it might have such a devastating effect on a mom. So maybe we can all learn a lesson from this, and that Ms. Clancy doesn't have to pay the ultimate price for having sort of been trying to get help but failing, or the system failing her in doing so.
1: Well, let's go back out to Jean Casares. Jean, what are our reporters in the room sharing with you about what it looks like behind closed doors?
2: They're still at sidebar, the attorneys and the judge. The judge has a lot of papers that he is talking to the attorneys about. Kevin Reddington has his papers, and he is very strongly talking to the judge, head movements up and down as he's doing that. He's turning around. He is pointing at Lindsey Clancy in the courtroom, and then he's turning back to the judge, and he keeps talking. He's very animated. Very emotional with his movements, you could say. We don't know what the topic is, but we do know that the prosecutors are right there too. They are very aggressively talking about something that will, I think, be said in open court.
1: We are expecting that.
2: All right, I've got some more information here,
1: yes.
2: Boris.
1: Jean, please.
2: Boris, I've got more. Kevin Reddington just slammed his hand down on the judge's area right there. Very, very animated. Absolutely doesn't appear to be happy at this point. The defense attorney, they're going back and forth at this point. It's not audible because this is a sidebar, but this is something we have not seen during this trial. They have been civil sidebars. The judge talks to the attorneys, they go back to the table, then court becomes on the record with the gallery. This is far different than what we've seen before.
1: They're both a very bright
2: Everyone
1: show of emotion there, it sounds
2: there.
1: Like.
2: Extremely frustrated.
1: Yeah. Jean, please keep us posted on what you're hearing. Let's go to Areva Martin for some reaction. Areva, when you hear that defense attorney Kevin Reddington reacted that way, slamming his hand on the bench, how do you read that?
4: Well, I can imagine if you are the defense attorney, you are ready for this judge to declare a mistrial. You're ready to say, look, 35 hours, nothing is going to change. And to continue to force these jurors to deliberate is, in effect, coercing them. And that's not what our jury system should be. And that's not what jurors should be. They shouldn't be coerced into a unanimous decision. So I can only imagine that the defense attorney is trying to speed up this process of the judge declaring a mistrial. That's would be the ultimate best outcome for him if he's not going to get an outright not guilty verdict, which there's no indication that that's going to happen at this point. So again, as Jean said, not clear what they're talking about, but we can only imagine that's what the defense attorney is pushing for.
1: Yeah, I'm sure we'll soon find out what has animated the defense attorney this way. Mark, a moment ago you were saying that it may not be a great idea for Judge Sullivan to ask the jury to continue deliberating after 34, almost 35 hours. What would factor in to the judge potentially saying, you know what, I think they might actually be close? What would lead him to ask them to continue?
5: So here's, you know, we love reading tea leaves that we shouldn't until we hear what that note says. But I'm now curious whether or not that note to the judge is telling the judge there is just one juror who's not listening. There's one juror. Again, this is all guesswork. There's one juror who's getting in our way. Good or bad, we don't know the result. Because when you get a reaction from a defense attorney like that, and they're hearing that, the reaction is based upon the fact that now the judge may be deciding to go back in, give them yet a third charge, dynamite charge, give them even more time to try and wear down that minority, maybe as little as one, juror who's getting in, quote, getting in the way of a verdict. And the defense attorney does not want that to happen because we know what's going to happen. That juror is going to be talked to. Is he or she's going to come out of the woodwork. And we're going to have a real question on the appeal as to whether or not it's a legitimate legal verdict if it was based upon duress, which is now seemingly maybe on the table.
1: Wow. Let's go back to Jean Casares because, Jean, you've got some new information.
8: I'm telling her everything.
2: Yes, I do. The acrimony between the judge and Kevin Reddington, the defense attorney, escalating. Kevin Reddington talking to a point that you can almost in the gallery hear what he's saying. He throws the papers down on the bench. He walks away to the defense attorney. Reddington does. Reddington then sits with his client, Lindsey Clancy, and their heads are almost together. He's bringing Clancy to the bench right now. Lindsey Clancy is being wheeled up to the bench, leaving her in her chair, obviously being wheeled up to the bench. Now, I want to say at the same time that all of this is going on, the assistant district attorney has been nodding in agreement with the judge. We have to know that also. The judge is now talking to Lindsey Clancy one-on-one with the attorneys present up at the bench.
1: Wow. Areva Martin, what under what circumstance would a defendant be brought up to speak one-on-one with a judge?
4: Yeah, unusual turn of events. And I think what Mark said is, again, guesswork, but could be true. Could be the judge making some decision about continuing to deliberate or forcing the jurors to continue to deliberate if that note suggests that they may be close but for one or two jurors. Holding out in terms of their decision making, but I have grave concerns about the territory that this case is now evolving into and the issues that could be for appeal in terms of how this judge is handling this jury. Again, 35 hours of deliberation. What possibly could have changed in the last couple of hours? Not likely that much, other than, again, one or two folks who are just not on board with the majority, and those folks now being coerced, being forced to change their opinions.
1: I want to get your thoughts on Lindsey Clancy being brought up to speak to the judge in just a moment, Mark, but we have more color now from Jean Casares. Jean, what are you hearing?
2: So the judge has been speaking to Lindsey Clancy. She is still up at the bench. Kevin Reddington close to her, touching her shoulders, but at the same time, the assistant district attorney that is listening to that conversation that the judge is saying to Lindsey Clancy, the assistant district attorney is agreeing with the judge. Whatever the judge is saying, the assistant DA is in agreement with it, the defense vehemently against it.
1: Mark, how do you read this high drama happening in the courtroom right now?
5: So again, it's pure supposition, but I am now wondering, and this is difficult for a judge to do, and maybe not the best way to handle it. I wonder
1: Mark,
5: if that
1: Mark,
5: judge
1: just,
5: is talking.
1: Just hold on one moment, Mark. I'm sorry to interrupt, but we've just learned that the judge has now brought one juror to the bench and is now speaking to that juror. What does that tell you, Mark?
5: This is all very dangerous territory for a judge to enter. I think he was first talking to Clancy to say, do you really want a mistrial? Don't you want this over good or bad today? Could be saying things like that to try and talk her into not having a mistrial, even if the defense attorney is arguing for it, which obviously he would and should be. Now I'm even more concerned because now they're bringing in seemingly the one recalcitrant juror, guesswork again, to be talked to specifically by a judge. That type of pressure on one juror, I'm not kidding. I have not heard of a juror being taken out of deliberations to be spoken to by a judge. And I've done this for a while, and it's extraordinarily dangerous because the pressure of a judge telling you, in effect, what to do is going to come back to haunt the process, the judge, and any verdict.
1: You imagine that would be challenged?
5: Any verdict of guilt.
1: Right. You imagine that would be challenged, any guilty verdict on appeal. We understand that juror, after speaking with Judge Sullivan, nodded and then left the courtroom. Let's go back to Jean Casares because she's in touch with the CNN reporters that are in the room.
2: Yeah.
1: Jean,
2: yeah.
1: What are they sharing with you?
8: They are standing in front of her.
2: All right. What we're learning is the first juror, as you just said, Boris, was brought into the courtroom. One juror, first juror, went up to the bench where Lindsey Clancy is right there, along with the attorneys, sworn in. That juror asked a question by the judge. The juror answered it. The juror left. A second juror has just come into the courtroom. Same scenario. Sworn in. Judge asks her a question or he a question, answers it, and then leaves. So at this point, it appears as though just those two jurors came in to speak to the attorneys and the judge. But now the jury is getting involved in this. The judge is bringing them in. All right, now they're on the fourth juror. So they are going through the jurors right now, bringing them in one at a time.
3: A foot from Lindsey.
2: A foot from Lindsey Clancy, yeah. So close to the defendant, asking them a question, but swearing them in, making sure that this is under oath. What they are saying, the question and the answer that they give is under oath with these jurors.
1: Wow. Jean, thank you so much for that. So this paints Areva and Mark a bit of a different picture. It's not just one juror that the judge is conferring with. It seems to be at least four of them, potentially more. Now five. Areva, why would the judge be going juror by juror, swearing them in, especially with Lindsey Clancy seemingly arm's distance from them?
4: Yeah, we can only assume at this point, Boris, that the judge is trying to confirm that these jurors cannot reach a unanimous agreement before he declares a mistrial. He's asking each of them, have you, you know, done your best? Have you considered every position that has been presented? And, you know, have you come to a decision based on the evidence and the legal charge that was presented to them? I think the judge is just trying to cover his bases. Obviously, he does not want this case to end in a mistrial. They invested so much time, court time, effort, and energy into this. He wants a conclusion today. Ideally, that's what the judge would want. So I presume he's asking these jurors before he declares this mistrial, just verifying that there's no way additional time would cause them to get to a different outcome.
1: The judge is now conferring with a sixth juror. Mark, your thoughts? I see you shaking your head.
5: Well, I'm sorry. It's just very dangerous territory that he is in. The whole purpose of the dynamite charge is to give it to them as a whole, to not segregate them out, to not blame anybody for the process, to not do anything that's going to impact on them acting as a whole. That's why you bring them in one time, maybe twice, as in this case, and do it. I'm very concerned. I guess what he is doing is making sure, one, that they still want to deliberate, if that's the decision. Still dangerous territory to do it one at a time. Two, he may be arguing, you know, is your verdict or your decision in cement, not going to change? Not answering what it is, just not going to change. Again, dangerous territory because he's not supposed to ask them individually, but it's the only thing that makes sense. And the only thing that's going to salvage the way he did this from appellate review is if he is about to declare a mistrial. If they go back and deliberate longer, he's on very dangerous territory for a verdict, no matter what, if it's a guilty verdict. Yeah. Can't appeal it in acquittal, but right. Very dangerous territory. He needs to be extraordinarily careful. I know he's frustrated with weeks of work. This is not the way to handle the inefficiencies of having to have a second trial.
1: He's now gone through eight jurors. Areva, your thoughts to what Mark was saying about this being potentially dangerous, even if the jurors do want to deliberate more, the way that the judge is handling this, is it fair to say that this is unorthodox?
4: Absolutely. I agree with Mark 100%. The jurors should be spoken to as a group. The charge should be given to the jurors as a group. Anytime an individual juror has to speak directly to a judge, of course they're going to feel pressure, just the reverence that jurors have for judges, just the power dynamic in that conversation is going to cause some jurors to feel pressure, no matter what the question is. If the question is, we want to continue deliberating, there's going to be pressure to answer in a certain way. If the question is, can you change your mind or are you sure you're not going to change your mind? It doesn't really matter what the question is. The fact that it's being asked of the jurors one by one by the judge is by definition creating pressure on them. That is, I agree with Mark, very problematic from an appeal standpoint. Not clear what, so two things could happen. Either this judge is going to send them all back to deliberate more, or he's going to determine that they're endlessly deadlocked and he's going to declare a mistrial. But either way, handling it in the fashion that we're hearing from Gene and the reporters is not the way this is typically done.
1: And what strikes me, Mark, is that this is happening as he's now gone through nine jurors with Lindsey Clancy right there.
5: It's just so awkward. The whole point of keeping a juror inviolate, jury, not individual jurors, inviolate as a group, is that exact dynamic. That's why the charge is given to all of them. That's why the question comes from one to the judge. That's why they're never talked about individually. And yet we now have, and I'm not exaggerating when I say, brand new procedural law being made by this one judge as to how to handle individual jurors. And I don't know what he has planned, but the idea that Ms. Clancy is 2-3 feet away, I think what happened was what we talked about potentially, right? The defense attorney obviously wants a mistrial, and we're on the grounds of that. Maybe the judge is trying to make sure it's a Ms. Clancy. Are you sure you want to do this all again? Or you just want to wait to say maybe it's an acquittal, maybe it's a conviction, but this is your day in court. Maybe he can drag her up there for that, and he did, seemingly. Having her up there for this individual inquiry of the jury, of the jurors, is just strange. And again, isn't that pressure on a jury, on the juror, who's going to sit there 2 feet away from the defendant and say, yes, I want to still work. No, I don't want to still work. She yeah. should have been brought back to the table, and the procedure, the decorum of the procedure of inquiring a juror individually should have been maintained much differently. In my opinion, no disrespect for the court. This is unique territory for him to be in, as well as us talking about it. But you have to be so, so careful, because an appellate court is going to have to review as to whether or not this was enough of abuse right. of discretion that the conviction can't stand.
1: Yeah. Let's go back to Gene Casares. Gene, I believe that the judge has now gone through all of the jurors, or is in the process now of speaking to the 12th juror. Is that correct?
2: Just concluded. So the judge went through all 12 jurors. It was very short. It was very brief. There was an answer from each and every juror, and that was it. So there was not an extended conversation at all. At this point right now, the assistant district attorney that gave the closing arguments is talking with the judge, nodding up and down in agreement with what the judge is saying. Mr. Reddington just reached over and he grabbed the stack of papers off the bench. He is still standing directly behind Lindsey Clancy, holding on to her chair up at the bench. And

0: go into a proceeding that is on the record in open court so we all can hear exactly what the situation is.
1: Yeah, we are anticipating that we will see.
0: Reddington is standing with his arms crossed. He is not happy.
1: Let's go back to footage from inside the courtroom. You see Lindsey Clancy being wheeled back to the defense table. Let's go ahead and listen in.

0: A stunning moment in the courtroom in Plymouth, Massachusetts, as the judge there, William Sullivan, ordering the jury to continue deliberations past now what are some 35 hours of discussions in attempting to reach a unanimous verdict over the fate of Lindsay Clancy, who strangled her three children. The state arguing that she planned to do so. Her defense arguing that she was in the throes of postpartum psychosis and should not be held criminally responsible. Let's bring in Areva Martin, Jinka Suarez, and Mark O'Mara. Mark, first to you. Really a stunning turn of events here as we saw the jury send a note to the judge. No clarity on exactly what it said, but the judge conferring with each individual juror, with Lindsay Clancy at the bench alongside them, and then giving them instructions about reasonable doubt, saying that it is on the Commonwealth. The burden of proof is on the Commonwealth of Massachusetts, but that reasonable doubt does not mean proof without any possible doubt. It requires a moral certainty. What did you make of those instructions, Mark?
1: Again, it's interesting. I'd love to read the note, but I have to think the note had maybe two parts to it. One, the problem that they have a real difficult time making a decision. And then also uncertain. Now we're certain that they also wanted to have that instruction written. And it's funny because in my state where I practice, normally you get the written rules or procedures that go back with you. Obviously not here, or else they would just review them. So the fact that he had to give them to him, what relevance does that have? Presumably they're now going to go back to the one or two recalcitrant jurors and say it's not a possible doubt. It's not every doubt. We just have to be sort of certain, right? That's sort of what that says. And I'm now wondering if either they're going to come back having talked to that one or two jurors into it and come back with a verdict of guilty, or if they're finally going to tell the judge one last time, we're not getting close to a verdict, and they have to be let go on at that point.
0: Areva, walk us through what the judge is describing as a moral certainty and possible doubt versus reasonable doubt.
2: Yeah, I'm not surprised that after 35 hours that the jurors wanted the judge to reread the reasonable doubt standard. It's very difficult for people to understand that level of, you know, what does it mean to be proven beyond reasonable doubt? Gets, I think, many people confused. Is it every possible doubt eliminated? Or is it, you know, the majority of doubt that you may have in your mind? And I could see why jurors in a case like this, again, with the complexity of this evidence, really grappling with that issue in terms of beyond reasonable doubt. And in this question, is it beyond reasonable doubt?
0: Areva, please, for a moment, hold that thought. Let's go to Plymouth, Massachusetts, where Kevin Reddington, the defense attorney, is speaking.
3: Rather than at the sidebar, the court has an instruction from the foreperson of that juror that's been working for a week now, saying that there's one juror who refuses to listen to the law that you've given him or her on reasonable doubt. And I suggest respectfully that the soft instruction that you gave them saying at the sidebar, can you listen to the law as I instruct you, does not focus on the issue. It is the question is not sufficient enough. It does not allow any foundation for a motion to remove the juror who refuses to accept your instructions on the law, on reasonable doubt. And if we come back here in a half an hour with a mistrial because of a juror that has just spurned the instructions of this court, it's a shame. It's a real shame. And that's why I object to the court's ruling. I request that we have further inquiry. I request that my motion is to remove this juror that refuses to listen to your instruction on reasonable doubt.
4: All right. Come on.
5: Thank you, Your Honor. We have the note from the jury. There's no way to determine what the deliberations are, who's correct, who's incorrect, nor should we attempt to, because that's part of deliberations. I think what Your Honor has done by asking each juror if they're able to follow the law and then giving a general instruction on reasonable doubt is appropriate under Commonwealth versus Ralph, so we do not have an objection to what the questions or the re-instruction.
4: All right. Well, I'm sure as parties understand, as they say, the discharge of a deliberating juror is a sensitive undertaking. I was just specifically responding to the specific question that was asked. I don't feel that it is proper for me to side with one side or the other of the deliberations. I don't feel it's appropriate for me to say I agree with one juror or 11. At this point, I've asked if they are able to follow my instructions. According, they swore earlier that they could. They've said to now, at this point that they can. That was specifically addressed towards the specific question. And that's what I'm doing. So the defendant's objection is noted, and we will be in recess on this at this time. Thank you.
0: Wow, really dramatic moments in court here for Lindsey Clancy. We've learned that there is apparently one juror, one holdout, who refuses, according to the defense, to listen to the judge's orders. The prosecution there saying that they do not object to the judge's decision to have jurors continue deliberating. The judge making clear that he believes, Judge William Sullivan, that he believes that he acted appropriately in reiterating the rules regarding reasonable doubt to the jurors, doing so one at a time. Let's go back to Jean Casares, who has been following this case from the beginning. Jean, apparently there is one single holdout, though we don't know whether they believe that Lindsey Clancy is guilty or whether she should be acquitted.
6: Good point. Let's look at the facts of what we just learned. Kevin Reddington is saying that there is one juror who will not follow the law of the instruction on reasonable doubt. So every juror was polled. We just heard the assistant district attorney say that they were asked by the judge, each and every one of them being sworn, can you follow the law? Conceivably, every one of them said yes. So you have two opposite statements in that courtroom right now. That a juror is refusing to follow the law, but every juror under oath conceivably said they could follow the law. Now, was that said in open court? No, but if they said they couldn't follow the law, I think there'd be further discussion on that issue right there, and the prosecutor or the defense would bring that up. So, and they all heard what the jury was saying. So the jury is now deliberating again, but we learned a lot from what both sides have just said, and we see why the prosecutor was nodding her head in agreement. Because the standard instruction on reasonable doubt that was given to the jury at the time they began their deliberations was read again. That's not unusual. Many times they want to understand what a jury instruction means, and the only remedy for that is to read the instruction. They can't go into subjective reasoning. The judge can't do that because then he's participating really in jury deliberation. So they read the instruction, jury goes back in. That's normal. But otherwise, not normal.
0: Yeah, Areva Martin, one juror that does not agree with the 11 others.
2: Yeah, not unusual, Boris. In cases like this, again, sometimes you just can't get 12 people to agree. And now we know that it is one juror that has been probably for the last 30 hours, if not some substantial part of that 30 hours, not agreeing with the majority. I'm still very concerned about those jurors being asked by the judge, and of course, I agree with Jean, they all probably said, yes, I can follow the law, but apparently some of the jurors do not believe that the law is being followed. I'm not sure that the judge reading that instruction again to the entire panel gets us any closer to a unanimous decision in this case, because reasonable doubt is a very difficult legal concept to understand. Yeah. And if this juror, this one juror, still believes that they cannot get to the place where they believe the evidence has been proven beyond reasonable doubt, we may still end up back at a mistrial.
0: Yeah, Mark, it's interesting because we learned there a bit about what was in the note, the judge revealing that it had two components. One, saying, obviously, we can't come to a unanimous agreement. The second, a request that the concept of reasonable doubt is expressed and that instructions are given by the judge over what it means and what it entails. What does that tell you about how this is playing out behind the closed doors of the deliberation room?
1: But in the deliberations room, it does sound like obviously 11 to 1. We now virtually know that. I have to appreciate the arrogance of Mr. Reddington that he is the one saying, kick the one out who won't let my client go. That's a strong position to take from a defense attorney, a very confident position to take, that he knows that there's 11 of them in his favor. I don't know how he knows that, because none of us do, but interesting. But what it really tells us is that for the past probably 30 hours of the 35 hours that it's been this one juror, right? We know that probably now that 11 of them have been trying for a long, long time to try and convince number 12 to come to their side. And I thought the judge now, as he explains it, did about the best he can do in a very difficult circumstance because he can't take sides. He can't walk in to one juror at a time and say, listen to the others, right? He did it as a whole. He can't do it individually. Now we know why he did. All he did was ask him to follow the law. Yeah. Great. And then the reasonable doubt instruction is supposed to help the defense, but it's not a defense instruction alone. It tells the jury it doesn't have to be beyond all doubt. It just has to be something that you can look at your moral compass as a community and say, I am confident that she is guilty or that she is not provably guilty. It's going to be interesting what happens in the next half hour.
0: It's fascinating, quickly, Areva, that the defense attorney, Kevin Reddington, is convinced that that one juror is holding out for a guilty verdict, while the prosecution, the assistant DA, is essentially saying, no, this is the way that things should be. They seem confident that the 11 jurors are on their side.
2: Absolutely. Both seem to be arguing for something very different. The prosecution is saying, no, let this 12 group, this group of 12 as constituted, let them continue deliberating, obviously feeling confident that at the end they're going to find Clancy criminally responsible, which is what the prosecution has been arguing throughout this case. And yes, we have the defense lawyer saying, no, get rid of this juror, because if we get rid of that one, I feel confident that they're going to give my client something favorable, i.e. an acquittal. No way for either side to know what those 12 jurors are thinking at this point. But, you know, that's what confident, very sophisticated and very experienced lawyers do. So I'm not really surprised by their respective, although very different positions.
0: Yeah, Areva Martin, Mark O'Mara, thank you so much for your perspective. Our thanks to Gene Casares outside the courthouse in Plymouth, Massachusetts, as well. We're going to stay on top of any developments from court and bring them to you as we get them in the Lindsey Clancy case. Up next, a billionaire subpoenaed by House lawmakers in the Epstein probe turns out to be a no-show, instead filing a lawsuit against the committee. We're going to speak with one of the Democrats on that panel when we come.

0: term and get a second membership free.
1: We're following new developments in the House Oversight Committee's investigation into convicted child sex offender Jeffrey Epstein. Billionaire investor Leon Black was scheduled to appear before the panel for a deposition this morning, but instead Black is now suing in an attempt to block the committee from obtaining his non-disclosure agreements and testimony. In a letter obtained by CNN, Black's attorneys argued that the NDAs the panel was seeking were too broad, had no connection to Epstein, and disregarded the privacy interests of third parties. Here's Oversight Chair James Comer responding to this latest move.
2: I would hold him in contempt right now. Of all the powerful billionaires and political people we brought in for interviews and depositions, this is the first time anyone's filed suit.
1: During a voluntary interview in June, Black told the panel that he didn't know the extent of Epstein's crimes and that he himself never abused women or had sexual relations with minors. His refusal to answer a series of questions, though, led to two subpoenas. We're joined now by Democratic Congresswoman Melanie Stansbury of New Mexico. She's a member of the House Oversight Committee. Congresswoman, thank you so much for being with us. First, what happens now that Leon Black has filed this lawsuit? Does it in any way complicate the effort to hold him in contempt?
3: Well, this is obviously an attempt by Mr. Black to get out of his deposition and the requirements of the subpoena. But it's very clear that he is a person of interest in this case. This is not just the House Committee on Oversight that's been investigating him, but the Senate Finance Committee for years. And the reason is because Mr. Black is the second highest net worth individual who transferred over $170 million to Jeffrey Epstein. And it's not clear what it was for. He claims it was for certain financial services, estate planning, et cetera. But we also know from unredacted files that myself and others have viewed behind the DOJ redaction wall that one of the women who sued him for sexual assault, which he is denying and who he signed an NDA with, is actually a person that Jeffrey Epstein tried to have deported on his behalf. In fact, there is an email in the DOJ files in which Jeffrey Epstein is contacting a Russian official and trying to have this woman who has accused Mr. Black of rape and assault to have her deported. And so the question is, did Mr. Black pay Epstein for these kinds of services? Is this what Mr. Epstein was involved in for his rich clients? And this is one of the largest financial investment firms on planet Earth. And so he is certainly a person of interest in this story and understanding how Epstein operated. And he's now in active defiance of two subpoenas. So we will refer him for criminal contempt.
1: What's your reaction to the accusation that the committee's overstepping its authority and asking him about NDAs that aren't related to Epstein?
3: Well, clearly the NDAs are related to Epstein because we know from one of the women who's accused him of sexual assault that she was forced to sign an NDA. And that is actually the person who I just mentioned, who we know Jeffrey Epstein was actively co-conspiring with to try to have her deported. So his claims are baseless. This lawsuit is baseless. And the committee will be voting to refer him for contempt.
1: Earlier this week, Congressman Thomas Massie said on the House floor that he wants perpetrators in the Epstein investigation to be investigated and prosecuted. He read the names of 14 people allowed, including Black. He said in order to shame the DOJ into delivering justice. Again, Black denies any wrongdoing, says it doesn't know about the extent of Epstein's crimes. Based on the work of your committee, do you have enough evidence to prosecute someone like Black or the others that Massie named?
3: Well, our job as Congress is not to prosecute. Our job is to collect evidence, to conduct oversight, and we are conducting oversight over DOJ, whose job is to prosecute. And part of why Todd Blanche's confirmation is so deeply troubling is that he has been at the heart of covering up this case for individuals who are implicated in these files, such as the president himself, as well as potentially Leon Black. And so what we need is to hold DOJ accountable so that they will prosecute these individuals.
1: Of course, DOJ does the prosecuting. I just wonder on what you've found on the committee, if you've seen evidence that you think is strong enough for DOJ to do that.
3: Well, it's not for me to determine, but what I can tell you is that I've seen unredacted files, and I know that DOJ was investigating Mr. Black for a number of years.
1: Do you think the committee has gone far enough with its probe that you've uncovered co-conspirators that DOJ has not?
3: Absolutely. I mean, I think it's very clear that there are potentially dozens of individuals who were involved in Jeffrey Epstein's orbit, potential customers, people who he did fixing for, like potentially the person we're discussing today, as well as individuals who have not yet had their names revealed publicly, who were, you know, obtaining women in places where Jeffrey Epstein was spending his time. And so I think what is most clear in this case is that we've got a administration who's engaged in the most significant cover-up, certainly in our generation, and a White House who, by the New York Times' own reporting, is using the Situation Room to try to stop this information from coming to light. And so what we have to do is to continue to put pressure on the White House, to put pressure on DOJ, and to use our voices and congressional oversight until we get justice for the survivors.
1: Congresswoman Melanie Stansbury, we have to leave the conversation there. Appreciate your time. Thanks for joining us.
3: Thanks.
1: Still ahead, the Los Angeles Clippers fined more than $30 million, blocked from making first-round picks for 5 years, their owner banned from the NBA for a year. More on that investigation that led to this decision, how it could affect the team and the NBA for years to come.

0: without the busy work. Ramp. Love Finance.
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2: The NBA is hitting the LA Clippers with one of the most severe punishments in league history. An independent investigation found the team circumvented the league's salary cap by funneling off court endorsement opportunities to star player Kawhi Leonard. The penalties for team owner Steve Ballmer and the team were significant, including millions of dollars in fines and forfeited draft picks. The Clippers deny the allegations, calling the probe a, quote, heavily biased investigation. Joining us now is Amin El-Hassan. He's an NBA contributor, rather an NBA analyst and contributor to the Pablo Torre Finds Out podcast, which won a Pulitzer Prize for its reporting on the Clippers investigation. Amin, great to see you. First, does the punishment fit the crime?
3: Well, it's certainly a weighty punishment. It's a punishment that will make teams think twice about, you know, doing this type of conduct. But when you read the report that Wachtell Lipton put out, it seems to be that the Clippers went above and beyond to not only circumvent the cap, but to try to cover their tracks. And when you read the details, it really feels like they might have gotten off a little light.
2: A little light. What do you think would have been an appropriate punishment?
3: Well, I think Steve Ballmer should have been suspended for longer than a year. And I think Gillian Zucker and should have probably been terminated from her position. What she did is damning, because not only did she facilitate many of these deals, structuring them at the behest of Steve Ballmer, but then the cover-up, and then the Wachtell Lipton investigator said that she was not forthcoming and indeed obfuscatory in their dealings with her, giving false and misleading statements. So not only did she do it and cover it up, but when asked about it, she was not, you know, truthful, to use their terms.
2: Yeah, the indication is that they knew that they were doing something wrong and then worked to hide it. I wonder what you think of Kawhi Leonard's response, saying that it's something to the effect of he takes full responsibility for some of the actions that the people around him may have taken.
3: Yeah, I mean, that's part of the settlement that happened between the NBA and the Players Association. By virtue of Kawhi and the Players Association essentially saying, our bad, ball off us, we promise not to do it again, and accepting that fine, they thus closed the door for arbitration, which would have been the way that the Clippers could have contested this within the confines of the NBA. As a result, now, because they accepted the punishment and accepted the settlement, because of that, there is no venue for arbitration for the Clippers. The only way they can challenge this is in actual court by suing the NBA itself.
2: Do you think that's likely to happen? How would Adam Silver respond?
3: Well, I mean, on the one hand, the Clippers' statements seem to be very vigorous and, you know, full of energy about they're going to do this. But again, Boris, I urge anyone to read the document. And when you read the things in there, and say to yourself, how can this not be cap circumvention? It's very difficult to conceive of a rational explanation. And that's what the collective bargaining agreement says. The actual document, yeah. Article 13 on cap circumvention, it says, if there isn't a rational explanation for what happened, then it can be found to be cap circumvention.
2: Yeah. So just to explain it in basic terms, essentially, the contract of Kawhi Leonard was capped at a certain level. And the allegation here is what the NBA found is that the Clippers created a sort of fake philanthropy, and they funneled money to Kawhi Leonard through this fake philanthropy to get around paying the salary cap mandated contract. Do you think, Amin, that other NBA teams may be doing something like this, or that it's exclusive to the Clippers and Kawhi Leonard?
3: Boris, I describe cap circumvention like speeding on the highway. The number says 55. We're all doing more than 55, right? We're going 60. We're going 65. But it all moves at the flow of traffic. But then here comes a guy doing 95, zooming in and out of the lanes. That's the Clippers. They got pulled over. Are they the only speeders? No, but they were doing it egregiously in a way that had to have consequences.
2: Amin El-Hassan, I can't believe you just admitted to speeding on the highway, my friend.
3: Statute of limitations.
2: Yeah, thanks so much for joining us, Amin. Appreciate you. And thank you so much for sharing your afternoon with us. Jam-packed with news. We'll wait to see what the jury says in the Lindsey Clancy trial. They are still deliberating more than 35 hours in now in Plymouth, Massachusetts. The Arena with Casey Hunt starts in just a few seconds.
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5: Breaking news, dramatic moments unfolding right now in the Lindsey Clancy murder trial. Hi, everyone. I'm Casey Hunt. Welcome to the Arena. As we come on the air, stunning developments in the trial of Lindsey Clancy, the Massachusetts woman who is charged with strangling her three children to death. Just moments ago, the judge ordered the jury to continue their deliberations and giving them instructions about the meaning of reasonable doubt.
6: It's not enough for the Commonwealth to establish a probability, even a strong probability, that the defendant is more likely to be guilty than not guilty. That is not enough. Instead, the evidence must convince you of the defendant's guilt to a reasonable and moral certainty, a certainty that convinces your understanding and satisfies your reason and judgment as jurors who are sworn to act conscientiously on the evidence. This is what we mean by proof beyond a reasonable doubt. All right. And with that, I'm going to ask you to resume your deliberations.
5: All right. This latest development leaving Clancy's defense attorney visibly agitated and leading him to request that a juror be removed.
7: The court has an instruction from the foreperson of that jury that's been working for a week now, saying that there's one juror who refuses to listen to the law that you've given him or her on reasonable doubt. And if we come back here in a half an hour with a mistrial because of a juror that has just spurned the instructions of this court, it's a shame. It's a real shame. And that's why I object to the court's ruling. I request that we have further inquiry. I request that my motion is to remove this juror that refuses to listen to your instruction on reasonable doubt.
5: All right. CNN's Gene Casares is outside of court for us. And we are also joined by former federal prosecutors Elise Adamson and Nima Rahamini, excuse me, and jury and trial consultant Robert Hirschhorn. So, Gene, let me start with you. What happened there?
8: It came out of the blue. First, I want to tell everybody that media and the public, they're just lined up next to the courtroom now. Nothing's happening, but everyone wants to be ready. If something does happen, they get a seat in that courtroom. But the two assistant district attorneys that prosecuted this case have just gone into the courtroom. Doesn't mean anything, but I'm just telling you what happened. Now, what happened earlier, just minutes ago, was extraordinary. The camera did not catch a lot of it because it was at sidebar, but our producer is in the courtroom and caught it all. And initially, both the attorneys on both sides, defense attorney and the prosecutor, went up to the judge, and Keith Reddington, the defense attorney, was absolutely livid. Kevin Reddington was livid up there. He was slamming papers down. He was animated, talking to the judge, the prosecutor, demure, and just sort of agreeing with the judge. We didn't know what was happening. So then the jurors, one by one, are brought into the courtroom. They're sworn in, and they just, like, give a one-line answer, it seemed. And then they walk out. All 12 of them did that. And then they were all brought in. And the judge read to them, just as you were saying, the instruction on reasonable doubt. Still a little mystery. Well, then they go back in to deliberate, and that's what they're doing right now. Then we heard the truth. Then now we know what is happening. And there's two divergent sides here. The defense argued, our producer is going back into the courtroom right now, so we may be moments away from some action in that courtroom. But Kevin Reddington stood up in argument outside the presence of the jury, saying there is one juror that's a holdout, and he or she will not follow the law of reasonable doubt. Prosecutor stood up and said, well, you were asking every juror sworn whether they could follow the law up there at the bench, and they're back deliberating right now. So I think we can read that they all said they could follow the law. So you have two divergent beliefs here. And the judge said, I can't do any more than this. But Lindsey Clancy was up at the bench when the jurors were coming in, and our producer says she was inches away from each and every juror. The defendant in this case, who has been charged with triple homicide, was there right next to the jurors as they were swearing an oath and responding to something the judge was asking them. We believe, can you follow the law?
5: Remarkable. Okay. So, Elise, can you walk us through the concept of reasonable doubt? I mean, we heard from the judge there explaining what he told the jury. What did you take away from how he framed it and what it means?
9: Yeah, and this really is a stunning development. It is very clear that the defense believes that this jury is really leaning toward an acquittal in their favor. And I know we've just mentioned one holdout. Of course, we don't actually know the split that is in the deliberative process. It seems like it's one person. I think the judge is correct on his instructions in the law. They read a juror instruction on reasonable doubt, and that is what was communicated to the jury. It's important that it doesn't mean it's against all doubt. It is a doubt based on reason. I know locally here in the District of Columbia, one of the things that is the jury is instructed is that if they firmly believe in all of the evidence, then they can convict. But since it seems like the jury is the majority of the jury is actually heading toward an acquittal, this individual probably needed to be reminded what the evidentiary burden is of the prosecution. The burden is on the prosecution, not on the defense. And if there are evidentiary gaps, if they have not had the linkage, if they have not proven their case, well, then the jury must acquit.
5: Yeah. So, Naima, the jury coming back into the courtroom, it seemed to leave the defense attorney visibly agitated. And then he called in public for one juror to be removed because he says this person is refusing to follow the law. How do you interpret that reaction? And what does it say about how you think things might shake out?
10: Casey, Elise is absolutely right. This is a defense-leaning jury. Kevin Rennington smells blood in the water. There's one holdout, and it's one holdout for the prosecution. Just like last Friday when the jurors asked to see the evidence of the pills and the knife, that's evidence of mental illness and suicide that favors the defense. When the jurors come back and they said one juror isn't following the law on reasonable doubt, guess what? That is a defense jury. So now Reddington sees an opportunity. If he gets this juror removed, he may get an acquittal. We're not talking about a mistrial anymore. An acquittal would be extraordinarily remarkable. Obviously, it's not criminally responsible. She would go to a mental facility. But when you have your client looking at the very real possibility at first degree murder, life in Massachusetts State Prison, and now you have what seems to be the majority of the jurors frustrated with the minority, maybe it's one, maybe it's more than one. This is a stunning development for the defense. Judge Sullivan made the right ruling. If he removed this juror just because she couldn't or he couldn't agree with the others, that would be highly problematic, would be one of the rare grounds for the government to actually potentially appeal. So the judge did the right thing. The question is, are these 11 or are these slightly less than 11 going to be able to convince the holdout juror? How much longer are they going to go? Because we know, Casey, if they come back a third time and they say they hopelessly deadlocked in Massachusetts, the judge has no choice but to declare mistrial.
5: All right. So I just want to let everybody know we are watching now live pictures of what is going on right now inside the courtroom. And the jury is being called back into the room. So we are going to keep an ear on this here in what could be a critical moment. And Robert, you, of course, are a jury consultant. And forgive me if I have to interrupt you because we need to listen to the proceedings. But do you concur with what the other folks have been saying on this panel? What would you add?
11: Your Honor, present before yeah, I want to be clear. It's not going to be an outright acquittal. It's going to be based on not guilty
5: on, Robert,
11: by reason of insanity.
5: Just pause for a second. Let's listen to the court, and
12: right,
5: then I'll have you weigh in.
12: Good afternoon, everybody. What I'm going to do is excuse you until tomorrow morning at 9 o'clock, all right? And then I'll speak to you at that point tomorrow morning. So remember the instructions that I've given you over and over again. Stay away from any coverage about this. Don't talk about this case. And I will see everybody tomorrow morning. Okay?
13: Court, all rise. Jurors, All right. Gene Casares, let me just bring you in on this briefly before we go back to Robert. Clearly, they said they seem to have dismissed the jury for the day. What does this tell you?
8: This tells me they're still deliberating and there has not been another note. They are not saying there is a verdict. They are not saying that they cannot reach unanimity. And so they're coming back tomorrow. So it doesn't appear that if there is one lone juror, that lone juror has folded to the side of the other 11. It looks like that hasn't happened at this point, or they would have announced a verdict. So tomorrow morning, new day. They started deliberating a week ago today. And so we're well over 35 hours, I believe, of deliberation at this point. But they're coming back tomorrow morning.
13: There you have it. So, Robert, I'm sorry I interrupted you so that we could listen to court. Please do continue. And I'm curious to know if you think that the defense attorney will get what he's asking for, which is for this one juror to be removed.
11: No, I don't, because the juror said they can follow the law or they understood the law. Here's the thing. Your audience has got to be wondering, how could this happen? How does a juror like this get on? And the answer is really simple. There's two ways. Either it's a stealth juror. That's a juror that comes in with an agenda. Or it's a juror that wasn't adequately questioned during the jury selection or the voir dire, the questioning process. You've got somebody on there that's a problem. We've all heard of the movie 12 Angry Men. Well, this is 12 pissed off jurors because they're coming back tomorrow. They're hoping tonight the juror will reconsider and change their mind. I rarely see that happen. I don't think it's going to happen here.
13: Robert, when you hear him say there's a juror that's not following the law, what does that mean to you? I mean, for those of us who are not attorneys, it's a little confusing.
11: Yeah, it's easy. What's going on is the burden of proof is on the prosecution. They not only have to prove the charge, they also have to prove beyond a reasonable doubt the affirmative defense of the mental illness, all right, the not guilty by reason of insanity. And if they cannot prove that beyond a reasonable doubt, and what's going on is there are jurors telling this one juror, here's what my reasonable doubt is. If I have a reasonable doubt, I can't vote anyway except not guilty. That's what's going on in this jury room.
13: Hmm. All right. So, Elise, if this does end up being a mistrial, how likely is it that the state retries it? And what does that look like in terms of difficulties for the prosecutors, considering how high profile and emotional and lengthy this trial has been?
9: Yeah, Casey, that's a wonderful question. I mean, if I was the prosecution, I would be asking myself a lot of hard questions right now, especially with these representation. If the split and in the likelihood, in the event of a mistrial, you would learn the split, you'd go back and talk to the jury. If it really is 11 to 1 in favor of an acquittal or not guilty by a lack of criminal responsibility, the Commonwealth is going to have to really ask whether or not they can try this case again on this first degree murder theory. They would have to ask whether or not they want to present the case in the same way. Now, if you look at other high profile Massachusetts cases like Karen Reed, they do tend to retry cases after mistrial. I say that, but if the split is 11 to 1, that's a little bit of a different circumstance because this jury really had a reasonable doubt. So do they believe they can firm it up with new expert testimony? Could they present it in a different way? I think a likely scenario is perhaps a plea offer would be extended. My understanding is that there was not a favorable plea offer extended at the beginning of this case. Maybe that is how it would resolve. But I don't think that the prosecution would retry the case in the manner in which they have here. And if I was the defense, I would be feeling very good right now about my chances going forward.
13: So, Nima, can I get you to weigh in on that, too? I mean, is there are retrials, do they typically benefit one side or the other, defense or prosecution? And obviously, this one is unique.
10: Well, the retrial, the conventional wisdom is that it benefits the prosecution. It certainly can't get much worse than 11-1 in favor of not criminally responsible. That's where we're at. I could tell you what should happen and what will happen. What should happen is if it's 11-1, they should walk away. What will happen is they absolutely will not. There's too much political pressure. You have three dead children. There's no world where the DA here doesn't retry this case, offers a deal, because this is how you get vote out of the office if you're a district attorney. And by the way, a week ago, 6 days ago, I went on X and I predicted a not criminally responsible or a mistrial overwhelmingly in favor of the defense. And that's what we have. But there's just too much political pressure. There's too much attention on this case. Everyone in the world is talking about this case on social media, on traditional media. This case will absolutely be retried. I think the prosecution will do better. I think they learned from their mistakes and they continue to get better, the Commonwealth, throughout the course of the trial. But I can't see any world where they don't retry the case, because then we're not talking about a mental institution. We are talking about Lindsey Clancy walking out of that courtroom or wheeling herself out of that courtroom, a free woman. That is not going to happen. There's no world where any prosecutor is going to allow that.
13: All right. Thanks to all of you for joining us today on this breaking news. Obviously, the story is going to continue for at least another day or so. Coming up next here in the arena, the new midterm messaging from the White House. Vice President J.D. Vance on defense today, blaming Democrats for the rising cost of living and refusing to give a timeline on when Americans might again see lower gas prices.
14: Gas, frankly, could have been much, much higher were it not for our efforts. But I'm not going to make a promise about when it's going to return to $3.

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1: So when you're running a congressional race, especially in a very tight race, you have so many things that are local that you're focused on. We can make the argument as much as possible that if you elect congressional Democrats, you're going to see higher prices, worse energy, higher taxes, and more fraud. The president and I can go and make that argument on national TV. We don't need a congressman in a tight race to be there in all cases.
2: That was Vice President J.D. Vance today insisting he's not concerned that a number of Republican candidates say they may skip next week's unusual midterm convention. That may be in part because the administration's war with Iran has made this election tougher for many Republicans, especially those in battleground districts. Today, however, the vice president insisted that the Iran war is over, but also somehow that he can't say when it will end.
3: Will this war be over by the time of the midterm elections?
1: Well, Caitlin, again, I wouldn't call it a war. Right now, there is no active shooting. I recognize there have been places where this has flared up. Major combat operations, again, major combat operations lasted for about 6 weeks. When you ask, when will this end, you're asking me a question like, when will the Iranians stop shooting at ships? I think the reality is, I don't know the answer to that question. You would have to ask the Iranians.
2: All right, let's get off the sidelines and head into the arena. My panel is here, CNN contributor and host of the New York Times The Interview, Lulu Garcia-Navarro, CNN political commentator Jonah Goldberg, CNN political commentator and former Biden White House communications director Kate Bedingfield, and former Republican congressman from Michigan, Peter Meyer. Welcome to all of you. Thank you so much for being here. So, Congressman, were it you, you had a tough race in a swing district. You're a politician. If you're in that situation today, do you show up to this thing in Dallas?
4: I probably keep my powder dry in terms of the funds that would otherwise be expended. There are definitely a lot of folks who are in safe seats who the $25,000 from their leadership PACs is probably better spent going to folks who are in those tough seats. But I think it really depends on what type of seat you're in, because there are some folks who are in swing seats where the swing variable are squishy moderates and independents, college-educated suburbanites. And then there are folks in seats where the squishy folks, or sorry, the swing variable are going to be hardcore Trump voters that you need to have show up. And so you want to be on a stage, you want to be close to the president to get that latter category out.

0: going on in Dallas with the president saying, you know what, I'm out. And when you listen to J.D. Vance try to explain himself on Iran, it's hard to understand.
1: I mean, like, what we're going to see with Trump going around for rallies as well, it's going to be very interesting to see where people want him there and where they think Trump can help and where he stays away because he can't help. And in terms of, and it's the same thing with the weird midterm convention thing. On the war thing, I'm fastidious about this. We're at war, whether or not they say he says he likes the word or not, because we're doing a naval blockade of Iran, and that is an act of war. And one of the games they play is they like to say it's not a war, the war is over, in part because they want the narrative to go away and for people to talk about other things, but in part because there's this messy stuff about like the War Powers Resolution and all that kind of stuff. And if you say it's a war for longer than X amount of time, then you have constitutional obligations that they're just trying to skirt. I don't know which narrative is more important to J.D. Vance, but both are false because we're at war with Iran.
2: It's also striking to me, it was, especially for an administration that so prides itself on delivering a message of strength and asserting American strength around the world, it's a very weak frame there for him to say that it's up to the Iranians to decide when a conflict that the United States initiated and the United States shot first in. To say, look, I have no idea when the Iranians are going to stop. And, well, you know, I, of course, I would never trust them. But ultimately, they make the decisions about whether they're shooting at ships or not. If I'm, again, if I'm the average voter, if I'm a squishy, middle voter, as the congressman was talking about, and I'm already mad about the war in Iran because I'm, you know, paying for it at the gas pump, and I don't understand why we're doing it, and the administration's not clear about what their goals are, and their story keeps shifting. If I hear that, I say, you know, you ran on saying we weren't going to do this kind of thing. Now you're telling me that we don't even have the wherewithal to finish what we started? It's weak.
3: You know how we know we're at war? You see the gas prices ticking up. That's how people understand
2: it.
3: Yeah,
2: certainly.
3: Whatever J.D. Vance does say or doesn't say, whatever we say here, it really doesn't matter. They understand cause and effect. And so the fact of the matter is, whether the administration likes it or not, we are at war, and it's a war we're not winning right now.
4: I mean, our gas prices are back to kind of the median where they were in 2022, which is too high. It shouldn't be that high.
3: Yeah, but aren't you guys always complaining about what happened under Biden in 2022?
4: Yes, we don't like the high.
3: So, I mean, I wouldn't say that that's like a benchmark we all want to get back to.
2: It did go down after 2022, and then it went back up again.
5: I will say it is a little rich when Democrats complain about gas prices, given so much of their party platform is committed to essentially destroying the oil and gas industry and making it so highly taxed that it is unaffordable.
2: We pumped more oil under the Biden administration than we had under any.
4: Very grudgingly. And
5: Obama later on came to tout the wonderful shale revolution, but he only took credit in hindsight.
2: We certainly support clean energy, and we do support alternative methods, which will help bring prices down.
3: And you also, have you noticed how hot the summer is? I don't know if anyone noticed how hot the summer's been, but I certainly have, and I don't know what that is. Could it be climate change? Or wouldn't it be nice if we had solar and wind energy? But the president doesn't like windmills.
5: Well, solve climate change, we might need China to kind of get their act together, but there's a bigger question here on kind of the war, the endless war argument that is always thrown back at this administration. That you ran on ending the endless wars, no more forever wars. I think that's one of the reasons why the vice president, when he hears the word war, it's too attached to that. The reality is the downside of the endless war is occupation. It is us being stuck. It's us in a position where the strategic benefit has been way outweighed by the strategic cost in terms of American lives, treasure, and overall strategic failure that we saw with both Iraq and Afghanistan. With Iran, this is where, yes, there is a short-term cost in terms of higher gas prices. Apart from gas being probably anywhere from $75 to $1.25 more than it would have been under sort of the status quo.
3: Peter, you and I,
5: you
3: served in Iraq, and I covered it, and
5: that is my biggest problem, is that it changes the outcome of the Middle East to
3: you
5: get
3: rid of... You and I both know the wars don't start.
5: I interrupted you, Lulu. I'm trying to finish my argument here, that if this changes that calculus in the direction of that region for... if not forever, at least for the short to near term, that will be a massive win to the U.S. It'll change the global order,
3: the concern,
5: and will be more than worth a dollar more for
3: the concern here is, and you and I both know, having been part of the conflicts in the Middle East and beyond, that we are 6 months into something that was meant to last weeks. And every war starts with very narrow and specific aims. And the problem is they did not know how they were going to get out of it. And here we are.

0: And so the issue here is to pretend that somehow this is a better war or a different war, or they're not, you know, boots on the ground, or et cetera, et cetera. The fact is that we are in a conflict that we do not know how to get out of.
1: Well, no, it's a simple way to get out of this. Right now, we're not really in it. We are surrounding that region. The Iranians can choose to blockade, and we will continue to have our shadow fleet kind of going around, protecting and getting, you know, basically close to 70 to 80% of the pre-war flow of oil through the straits. That blockade has been economically ruinous to a country that's already suffered $1 trillion worth of economic damage over this conflict. I mean, we are not in the framing of us having the weaker hand is great to give the Iranians the cover to actually make concessions, but it's just not reality.
2: But what strategic aim has the second phase of this achieved? To your kind of
1: phase being this being last 6 months.
2: Yes, being last 6 months. First phase, you know, Operation Midnight Hammer, the argument that they've obliterated their nuclear program, which clearly was not true, because then the one of the reasons for entering into this second phase was, well, we got to continue to ensure that they don't have a nuclear weapon. So clearly that wasn't true. But even if I grant you that, what, you know, to your point about if this conflict tips the region, in favor,
1: how political resolution
2: within Iran? It has essentially strengthened the hand of the regime in Iran, because it showed them that they have leverage in the strait that they didn't have before the conflict.
3: We're way down in the strategic weeds on this right now, which, I think underscores why this is such a political problem for Donald Trump in the midterm elections, because usually if you're explaining things in a campaign, you're losing, to be clear. I think, somebody very smart gave us that adage. I want to talk for a second about J.D. Vance, okay? And because we saw him, this was the first press briefing since Caroline Leavitt stepped down, 40 days or so. They put him in front of the podium. He was asked about his own presidential aspirations. He was asked about some of the other candidates as well. He dodged them fairly artfully, but the vice president has, in recent days, he appeared on the Bryce Crawford podcast. And it's a contrast between the person we saw at the podium today and what we saw on the podcast. And I think it's relevant to the way J.D. Vance might pan out as a presidential candidate. Let's watch that, and then I'm interested in Jonah's reaction.
4: I tend to think while I wouldn't be shocked if we are living in the end times, what I'm trying to focus on is doing as much of God's work as possible right now. And if that leads to the end times, okay. And if that leads to, you know, us building a better world that thrives and survives for a very long time after I'm gone, that's great too. Yeah. I just think you've got to kind of try to have an attitude of the end times may be coming.
3: Jonah, what does this say about the kind of candidate J.D. Vance would be?
5: It says that he has a theory of a faction of the GOP that he can ride to get the nomination. And I've seen theological defenses of what he was saying, and I've seen theological condemnations of what he was saying. I'm not going to – last name's Goldberg. I don't want to parse it too closely. I'm against immunitizing –
3: this is part of why you're good at answering these questions.
5: I'm against immunitizing the eschaton, and I'll explain that after we turn off the cameras. That said, the more – related to this question is he was asked about his relationship with Tucker Carlson. And Tucker Carlson has been saying virulently grotesque anti-Semitic things for months now. And he says, I'm not going to distance myself from my friend. I have my disagreements. Tucker has actually called Trump the Antichrist because of coming on Israel's side and all of this stuff. And I take backseat to no one on how I think Abdul Sayed should have to explain his relationship to Hassan Piker. And it's completely fair to ask him about it. It's also completely fair to ask J.D. Vance about a guy I've known for 30 years who's turned into a virulent anti-Semite that he refuses to renounce or really criticize other than with a sort of boilerplate, we disagree on a few things.
3: All right, well, it's going to be an interesting primary no matter what. Coming up next here in the arena, we've got breaking news from the Supreme Court, what the president is asking the justices to let him do as we get closer to the midterms. Plus, we'll talk to Democratic Congressman Suha Subramaniam as a key witness in the Oversight Committee's Jeffrey Epstein investigation is a no-show.
6: I would hold him in contempt right now. This is the first time of all the people we brought in, of all the powerful billionaires and political people we brought in for interviews and depositions, this is the first time anyone's filed suit.

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2: All right, breaking news. The Trump administration has filed an emergency appeal with the Supreme Court, asking the justices to give the Postal Service sweeping power to withhold the delivery of mail-in ballots. This sets up a major showdown at the nation's highest court 2 months out from Election Day, and just one day before North Carolina sends out the first absentee ballots in the nation. Joining me now in the arena, Democratic Congressman Suha Subramaniam from Virginia. He sits on the House Oversight Committee. Congressman, thank you so much for being here. And of course, the Oversight Committee this week spoke to a whistleblower at the USPS about some of what's been going on behind the scenes there around the president's executive order. Considering what the Trump administration is asking for from the Supreme Court here, what is your reaction, especially based on what you know from that whistleblower?
3: Well, we're so glad that that whistleblower came forward. We're not surprised, right? Trump has been saying that he's going to try to undermine this election because he's worried about losing control of Congress in the midterms, because if we have a free and fair election, he will. And so we've launched an investigation in the Oversight Committee. If the courts do the right thing, they will reject Trump's petition there. And the reality is, the reason why he's trying to make voting by mail harder, even though he does it himself, is because, well, he doesn't want people to vote in this election. He wants to make sure there's as little participation as possible, because the more participation there is, the worse it is for him.
2: What is your understanding, based on what you've heard from this whistleblower, of what sort of apparatus may now exist at the Postal Service that didn't previously, that could potentially cause interference with ballots?
3: Well, the reality is they want to implement new systems there that are unnecessary and don't work right now. And so the USPS doesn't have the ability to implement them. The current systems we have work. They sent out ballots on time the last couple of elections. We had an election in Virginia last year, and everything went right. Even many, many Republicans voted in that election. We also had a referendum vote in April, and many, many Republicans voted in that, and everything went fine. And so don't fix what's broken. And the reality is, you know what I'm talking about. The reality is that we need to stop Trump from interfering in these elections.
2: Let's talk a little bit about the Jeffrey Epstein investigation, which, of course, is in the purview of the Oversight Committee. And earlier in the show, we showed James Comer, the chairman of the committee, very angry that Leon Black, the financier, the billionaire investor, declined and has sued, in fact. Can you explain who Leon Black is in the context of this investigation and why he did what he did and why you want to hear from him?
3: Yeah, Leon Black is a powerful billionaire. And he was good friends with Jeffrey Epstein. He funded Jeffrey Epstein to the tune of $180 billion, right? And survivors have said that Leon Black was particularly brutal with women. And so this is a guy who has a lot of questions to answer. And so he was supposed to show up today. We had a lawful subpoena issued to him to show up today and provide documents. He did neither of those things. Instead, he sued our committee because he thinks that we're just another company that he can buy. But we're the United States Congress, and so we will hold him in criminal contempt, and he is violating the law right now.
2: When do you anticipate you'll take next steps? And we heard Comer say there that this contempt will go forward. You expect what timeline?
3: Yeah, I heard him say that. I thought we should have had the vote today. I mean, we're all here today. People are flying out today. We should have had the vote the second Leon Black didn't show up. But I want us to have that vote as soon as possible. I think the next opportunity would be when we're back in a couple of weeks. But if we're going to hold the Clintons in contempt, right, for far less, then we should be holding Leon Black in contempt of Congress.
2: One other thing I wanted to ask you about, your office has said that you received a letter indicating that at some point the FBI was listening in to phone conversations that you had, not because they were investigating you, but as part of something bigger. Can you explain exactly why this is occurring and what concerns you may have?
3: Yeah, the FBI started investigating Senator Louise Lucas because she was one of the spearheading people of the referendum vote that we had in April, the redistricting referendum in Virginia. And so leading up to that, they started wiretapping all of her conversations. And I have no trust in the FBI or the DOJ right now. They are politically motivated, and they say that they work for the president, right? And so they're wiretapping her conversations. And so when I called her, the few times she and I talked, they were listening in on those conversations. So I have a lot of questions about why they were doing that, and was it politically politically motivated, given the timing, the few months before a referendum election on redistricting that Republicans didn't want. They have a lot of questions to answer.
2: How exactly do you think, or what might their political concerns have been that might have motivated them to do this, in your view?
3: Well, they have questioned, they have investigated her for a variety of reasons that they claim are not politically motivated. I believe they are. The timing of them is very suspicious. And again, my conversations with her were very simple, but they were listening in on them. They sent me a letter in the mail after the fact saying that they were doing that. But to me, we saw what Republicans did when they found out that that people were listening in on their conversations, right? They wanted millions of dollars in restitution. Well, I'm not asking for that, but what I am asking is for this FBI and DOJ to stop making politically motivated investigations and also explain to me why they're listening in on my conversations with state senators in Virginia.
2: All right, and finally, before I let you go, you, of course, represent Loudoun County, which has become known as Data Center Alley at a time when this is exploding as an issue across the country. Was it a mistake to let so many be built in your district, and what should Democrats be doing about it now?
3: Yeah, absolutely. I mean, if my congressional district were a country, it'd be top five in the world for number of data centers. And that created a power crisis. They're building power lines through schools and homes. We have to pay the bills as ratepayers, and so our utility bills have skyrocketed. And the backup diesel generators cause pollution. There's so many things happening that are causing a lot of pain for our community. And so enough is enough. They want it to stop. And we should be the reason why other communities should be suspicious of data centers and be working with them on making sure that if they're going to build a data center there, they better pay for their own power and they better put the community first.
2: All right. Congressman Suha Subramaniam, thank you very much for joining us. Really appreciate
3: it. Thank you.
2: All right. Ahead here in the arena, remembering an icon of the feminist movement as tributes continue to pour in for activist Gloria Steinem.

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1: Because I'm recognizable, I get this great, enormous reward of hearing stories of how people's lives have changed. And at that moment, when I'm listening to that person tell me that, I often think to myself, you know, if only this, it would have been enough.
2: The face of women's rights for more than half a century, Gloria Steinem, has passed away at the age of 92. Through her relentless advocacy, Steinem transformed American culture from the boardroom to the bedroom. She coined the phrase reproductive freedom, and she created Ms. Magazine in the 1970s, a magazine by, for, and about women that put abortion, sexual harassment, and domestic violence on its front cover.
3: 10 years the magazine has been in publication, huh?
1: Right.
3: Is that a surprise to you?
1: Yes, it's a big surprise, because when we started, everybody said, oh, we'll give it 6 months.
3: Yeah, because not only a magazine dealing solely with women probably was risky in those days, new magazines, period, come and go, don't they?
1: No, that's right. The mortality rate on new magazines is pretty high.
3: Yeah.
1: And the idea of a feminist magazine was really unheard of. People kept saying, well, maybe there are 10 crazy folks on the West Coast and 12 more on the East Coast.
3: Yeah.
2: Well, that magazine is still publishing all these years later, and the executive editor of Ms. Magazine, Kathy Spiller, joins our panel. Kathy, what a legacy. How are you remembering Gloria today?
4: For her kindness, for her brilliance, for her generosity of spirit, and really for making sure that everyone knew, especially feminists across the country and around the world, that, you know, despite the setbacks, you don't give up. You keep fighting forward, which is what she did for all of this time. She never got discouraged. She always saw each attack on our fundamental rights and each setback as just another challenge and as indicative of the progress we made. She kept saying, you know, there wouldn't be a backlash if we hadn't made progress. So her optimism and her hope and really her generosity of spirit.
2: So tributes have obviously been pouring in to her from all sorts of figures, including Hillary Clinton, who said one of her greatest gifts was her ability to listen. And I know you've said something similar. Why was that her greatest gift?
4: Because she really heard people when she listened, and she taught all of us to listen to stories and to the problems that people were encountering, and especially women and girls. To be sure that we were reflecting these challenges and these problems in the coverage that Ms. was providing. You know, so many women have told me over time, and I know they did Gloria as well, that picking up that first issue of Ms. for them made them realize they weren't alone, that it wasn't just them feeling sort of out of place and why the world wasn't working for them like it was for their older brother or for a man in the workplace who got promoted when she got left behind. But understanding that it isn't them, it is society, the way it's structured, it's the way our institutions are structured. It really did change women's lives. There's just no question. And that goes on because we keep bringing out yet new ideas, confronting new problems, and helping feminists figure out what's got to be done to keep going forward.
2: Yeah, Kathy, stand by for me. I want to expand our conversation to include our panel here. And Lulu Garcia Navarro, how are you remembering Gloria Steinem today? Because a lot has changed, and some of it changed again since she founded this magazine.
5: Yeah, I had the pleasure of sitting with her for a little bit at an event a few years ago, and she still had a sort of moral and righteous anger. And my favorite quote of hers is the very famous one, "The truth will set you free, but first it'll piss you off." And that is the rallying cry, I got to tell you, of every woman. and she really embodied that, which is that all the things that she thought were unjust and unfair, she was able to channel that into a movement that brought in everybody. It wasn't just about a certain section of womanhood. It was about all women. And she wanted to bring everyone into that movement. And I think that is her most powerful legacy. When she started, I wouldn't be able to start a business by myself without my husband signing for it. I wouldn't be able to.
2: I mean, forget a business. You wouldn't be able to take a credit card.
5: Get a credit card or a bank loan. I mean, this is how far we've come. But also, at the end of her life, she knew that the progress is, you know, cyclical. Things move forward and they move back. And of course, she fought so hard for reproductive rights, only to see them dismantled.
2: The Dobbs decision, Kate.
6: She fought to give women choice. She fought to give women choice in the way that they were able to live their lives, not just in terms of reproductive health, although certainly that, but in terms of professional options, in terms of not always having to be subjugated to the opinion or the requirements of men in the workplace. She took on, at a time when women were prevented from making these choices, she stood up and said, I'm going to bring women together. I'm going to be inclusive, and we're going to channel that power into making change. And women of my generation stand on her shoulders, absolutely, in being able to have the choices that we have. And she, I think another thing that's really powerful about her, just personally, I mean, there was such a fearlessness to her activism, but, you know, she was also somebody who personally hated public speaking and didn't feel particularly comfortable in front of a crowd and really had to push herself to do it. And, you know, wound up becoming one of the iconic speakers, leaders, political activists of her generation and mine, frankly. And I think overcoming that fear, there's real motivation in that. That's a really powerful thing to be able
5: and
6: to
5: her,
6: do.
5: And her rise, if you think about when it happened as women were going into the workplace in huge numbers for the first time. And so her movement really was so important to all the way that we now inhabit our working lives. So Gloria Steinem, rest in power.
6: Yes.
2: All right. Kathy Spiller, thank you very much for bringing your perspective to us. Very grateful to have you on the show. We'll be right back.

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1: Thanks to my panel. 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
3: Welcome to The Lead. I'm Phil Mattingly, in for Jake Tapper. We start with breaking news in our Law and Justice Lead. Just stunning moments in the Lindsey Clancy trial as the judge orders the jury back to court tomorrow for a seventh day of deliberations. At one point, Clancy's defense abruptly pushed back, revealing it is a single juror keeping the jury from reaching a unanimous decision.
4: I object to the court's ruling. I request that we have further inquiry. I request that my motion is to remove this juror that refuses to listen to your instruction on reasonable doubt.
3: Now, tomorrow we'll make more than 36 hours of jury deliberations over the fate of Lindsey Clancy. Did the Massachusetts mother deliberately kill her three young children in 2023? Or was she suffering from postpartum psychosis when she strangled her five-year-old daughter, three-year-old son, and eight-month-old baby boy? After the killings, Clancy then jumped from a second-story window, leaving the 36-year-old paralyzed. I want to get straight to CNN legal correspondent Jean Casares outside the courthouse in Massachusetts. Also with me, former federal prosecutor Barrett Berger and senior trial attorney Stephen Vinnick. Jean, I got to be honest, I don't often turn the volume up on the TVs in my office. Not only did I do that, but I was watching with absolute rapt attention as you walked us through this dramatic moment in the courtroom today. Walk our viewers through what happened here.
5: Well, it's amazing. Absolutely amazing. I want to tell you what Kevin Reddington just said minutes ago outside, and then I'll start from the beginning. But he just said that tomorrow morning at 9 o'clock, there will be an inquiry by the judge in regard to this one juror, a juror that Kevin Reddington just said was identified by the four persons note, a juror that allegedly, I will say, of course, Reddington says it's fact, that he will not follow the instruction on reasonable doubt, will not follow the law. Prosecution disagreed with that, but this all started this afternoon when everyone was let into the courtroom and there was an immediate sidebar. The judge had papers. Kevin Reddington had his papers. The prosecutor was up there. Kevin Reddington starts pointing as the judge is trying to talk to him. He slams the papers down on the bench. He turns around and he points at Lindsey Clancy, who's in her wheelchair at the defense table, so animated, so upset. The prosecutor agreeing with the judge. Then Lindsey Clancy is rolled up to the bench, so she becomes a part of the conversation. The judge starts to talk to Lindsey Clancy, and then one by one, the jurors come out and they are sworn. They are asked something by the judge. They respond very quickly. They're in individually. When one goes out, the next one comes in, went through all 12. And then the jurors come in, and that's where the judge said, and you just reiterated that, it appears as though I want to read the instruction on reasonable doubt because this is your roadmap. This is what you must follow. He read it, and they were dismissed, and they're coming back tomorrow morning. But the defense made this argument that they were very upset and very concerned that one juror would not follow the law. But that is in complete disagreement with the prosecution, who also argued and said, Your Honor, you talk to each juror individually, and that's just not the case here. So according to the defense, there'll be inquiry of a juror, and they want that juror off. But I have to tell you, Phil, if a brand new juror is put on this jury, they have to start deliberating from the beginning. Those are the rules in every court.
3: There's just so many moving parts here. Barrett, let's start with the news that Jean just got with great reporting in terms of what is planned for tomorrow morning. What does that mean? And kind of what's your sense of whether or not it will work or be effective?
6: Yeah, I mean, so I think she's exactly right. This is a complicated situation, and the judge is in a tricky position here. You don't want to do anything that will compromise the integrity of the deliberations so far. It is possible to remove a juror, but you really have to make sure that you're removing them because they are not following the law. not simply because they don't disagree with the rest of the jurors. So being a lone holdout is not only consistent with our law. We tell jurors that, you know, they're not supposed to compromise their strongly held beliefs. So you simply can't remove a juror, even though they're the lone holdout. You could if they're refusing to follow the law, but you'd have to do some investigation. You'd have to do some digging. You'd have to speak to the other jurors. You'd have to get specifics before you take a drastic action like that.
3: Stephen, I want to play more of what Clancy's defense attorney requested of the jury after the jury left the courtroom. Listen.
4: That there's one juror who refuses to listen to the law that you've given him or her on reasonable doubt. And I suggest respectfully that the soft instruction that you gave them saying at the sidebar, can you listen to the law as I instruct you, does not focus on the issue. And if we come back here in a half an hour with a mistrial because of a juror that has just spurned the instructions of this court, it's a shame. It's a real shame.
3: Stephen, the judge, as Gene was reporting, denied the defense's motion to dismiss the juror, stating he would not take sides between one juror and the other 11. I guess the question is, do you agree with the judge here? How do you see this playing out going forward?
7: The judge is in a very, very difficult position. Nobody wants a mistrial. Nobody wants to have this case tried again. The judge is doing whatever he can to allow them to continue with their deliberations. In fact, Massachusetts has a very interesting law that if the jurors come back a second time saying that they're deadlocked, the judge can only send them back if all of the jurors consent, if they agree. I think he's not ready to hold it out for a mistrial. He really wants them to deliberate. As my colleague just said, there is a huge difference between refusing to follow the law and also and then just keeping strong with your convictions that you don't agree.
3: Yeah, it seems like a very subjective interpretation on some level, particularly to make in a moment where the tension is so high. Gene, we talked yesterday about the judge reading the Tui Rodriguez charge to the jury, kind of the last-ditch effort to get a verdict. Many observers thought today would be either the jury comes back and has a verdict or it would be just a declared mistrial. Neither happened. Jurors sent back to deliberate. How many times can this happen?
5: Well, today was extraordinary, right? This was totally different. This had nothing to do with whether we're at an impasse or not. The foreperson, according to Mr. Reddington, sent out a note targeting, focused in on one particular juror, saying this juror will not follow the instruction on reasonable doubt. So that changes everything because now it becomes a separate issue, another issue. That one juror, and Mr. Reddington wouldn't say if it's male or female or who it is, but that one juror is now the focus of what Mr. Reddington says will be an inquiry by the judge tomorrow. So all eyes on that juror for seemingly saying he will follow the law or she will follow the law, or we'll have to see. But it's an extraordinary situation because it's gone beyond now a mistrial, right? That would be the next step, if the juror holds firm and does not cave to the others. But just the extraordinary step of singling one out to the judge.
3: Yeah, absolutely extraordinary. Barrett, last thing with the little time we have left. What is the one? It seems like it's 11-1. It seems like the defense believes the one is on the other side of where they would want them to be. Am I reading too much into this? There's so little information here. I don't want to draw conclusions that aren't there. But what's your read of things?
6: Yeah, my read is the same as yours. I mean, it's always like reading tea leaves, trying to interpret jurors' notes. But I do think that this suggests that the one juror who's not following instruction on reasonable doubt seems to suggest that the other 11 are finding that there is reasonable doubt here and you have one that's not. So that would be my interpretation. But you know what? Jurors are very unpredictable, and so are their notes.
3: Yeah. I really appreciate your guys' time, perspective, expertise. There's just a lot going on here. Thank you to all of you. And back here in Washington, D.C., the first White House briefing in 42 days.
8: He is the vice president or the press secretary.
9: So I'm not Marco. I have not yet accepted any additional jobs.
3: Should Republicans be blamed for high gas prices? Will the war with Iran end before the midterms? How the vice president answered some of those pressing questions ahead. And breaking news, the battle over mail-in ballots. President Trump now taking the fight all the way back to the Supreme Court. the uncertainty this creates with the first midterm ballots going out tomorrow.

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2: In our politics lead today, Vice President J.D. Vance weighed in on two of the biggest issues on Americans' minds as we head toward the midterms, the U.S. war with Iran and your money. Vance led the first White House press briefing in more than 40 days and faced questions on this unpopular war that the administration back in February said would only last 4 to 6 weeks. Here's a critical exchange with CNN's Caitlin Collins.
3: Will this war be over by the time of the midterm elections?
4: Well, Caitlin, again, I wouldn't call it a war. Right now, there is no active shooting. When you ask, when will this end, you're asking me a question like, when will the Iranians stop shooting at ships? I think the reality is, I don't know the answer to that question. You would have to ask the Iranians.
3: And so it's up to the Iranians when this war ends?
4: Well, if the Iranians keep on, but Caitlin, if the Iranians keep on shooting at commercial ships, again, we have, I think, a responsibility, but certainly we're the only ones with the capability to ensure that the Iranians are not destroying world energy markets. And our attitude is, we're not going to set an artificial timeline.
2: Not to debate semantics, but we should note there have been a resurgence in back and forth strikes, and Jordan and Kuwait have intercepted Iranian fire just in the last 48 hours. Vance was also asked about the very real cost of living concerns, inflation, some of which, has been impacted by the Iran war.
4: America's inflation problem wasn't created in a day. It was created by very bad policies of the Biden administration, trillions of dollars of new spending that was going more to fraudsters than it was to the American people. It takes a little bit of time to rebuild the foundation of America's middle-class economy. If you think that inflation is a problem, if you think affordability is a problem, number one, we're doing everything that we can to bring down prices. But what do the Democrats say? They say that they want to undo taxes. They want to increase taxes on Social Security and TIPS.
2: Let's bring in former Republican U.S. Representative Adam Kinzinger. He also served as an Air National Guard pilot. Retired U.S. Army Brigadier General Lela Gray. She's a Democrat running to flip Florida's 13th congressional district, currently represented by Republican Congresswoman Anna Paulina Luna. Congressman Kinzinger, I want to start with you and kind of a bigger picture look, given the Iran conflict that's underway. But there's been kind of a blow up over the course of the last couple of days in terms of the Secretary of the Army resigning. The Secretary of Army was a very close ally of the vice president's and is also very well respected from both parties' perspective on Capitol Hill. I want you to listen to what Vance said.
4: Dan is obviously a very good friend of mine. I think he was a great Secretary of the Army. Pete is also a very good friend of mine, and I think he's an amazing Secretary of War. And, fundamentally, there are a lot of issues where I agree with Pete on. The issue where I'm in the most strident agreement with Pete is that we needed to have a culture shift at the Department of War. America has fought a lot of wars since I've been alive, 42 years, and we have won almost none of them until Donald J. Trump became the President of the United States.
2: What did you make of that response?
5: First off, I just want to wish the general good luck in her race because I think it's an important one. I think the response was...
6: 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Please stand by. 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We apologize for the inconvenience. Your program will return in a few short moments. Please stand by. 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We apologize for the inconvenience. Your program will return in a few short moments. Please stand by. 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We apologize for the inconvenience. Your program will return in a few short moments. Please stand by. 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We apologize for the inconvenience. Your program will return in a few short moments. Please stand by. 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We apologize for the inconvenience. Your program will return in a few short moments. Please stand by. 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We apologize for the inconvenience. Your program will return in a few short moments. Please stand by. 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We apologize for the inconvenience. Your program will return in a few short moments. Please stand by. The station you're listening to is experiencing technical difficulties. We apologize for the inconvenience. Your program will return in a few short moments. Please stand by. The station you're listening to is experiencing technical difficulties. We apologize for the inconvenience. Your program will return in a few short moments. Please stand by. The station you're listening to is experiencing technical difficulties. We apologize for the inconvenience. Your program will return in a few short moments. Please stand by. The station you're listening to is experiencing technical difficulties. We apologize for the inconvenience. Your program will return in a few short moments. Please stand by. The station you're listening to is experiencing technical difficulties. We apologize for the inconvenience. Your program will return in a few short moments. Please stand by. The station you're listening to is experiencing technical difficulties. We apologize for the inconvenience.

0: Your program will return in a few short moments. Please stand by. 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We apologize for the inconvenience. Your program will return in a few short moments. Please stand by. The station you're listening to is experiencing technical difficulties. We apologize for the inconvenience. Your program will return in a few short moments. Please stand by. 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We apologize for the inconvenience. Your program will return in a few short moments. Please stand by.
1: You should be focused not on a job a few years from now, you should be focused on the midterms. And that's the approach that I've taken. I think people sometimes don't believe me because they assume you're the vice president. You must think about this all the time. What I'm focused on, man, is trying to get as many Republicans as elected as possible.
2: You were the chief of staff to a vice president who absolutely had ambitions, but also a lot of people that wanted him in the future to run for the presidency. Is it true that, like, the vice president, you're not thinking about that? You're not planning about that? Or is there something that it's only smart to be planning about things, about what happens next?
3: Well, the circumstance is a little bit different, because keep in mind that in 2020, Trump was on top of the ticket. Right. In 28, he won't be. And so it is a different scenario for the current vice president. I think that's exactly the right answer to give. And there's a lot that has to play out between now and then. And so you already are familiar with a lot of his advisors having left, and the conversations they're beginning to build a campaign staff or operation for him. But he's right to say our focus needs to be on the midterms.
2: Yeah, it's absolutely the right answer. Pence would say that and actually mean it. I'm not sure he's just kind of like genuine like that. So Vance was also asked about Ted Cruz, who has made several high-profile trips to Iowa this year, made other moves. Vance's team hasn't totally taken, well, they've at least taken note of these moves. The Wall Street Journal saying Cruz is quietly asking people if they want to work on his 2028 campaign. Today, Vance called Cruz an authentic and likable guy, which was, like, very funny, because he just, like, offhand added that in, and people laughed. Is this a rivalry? Is this something, like, if you're a Democrat right now, are you looking at the potential 28 field and saying, like, yeah, Cruz?
4: Well, I think that there are two things that are happening. Once J.D. Vance was at that podium to audition to be the president of the United States with Donald Trump. I don't think this is, like, a broader audition. I think that it's like a multi-step process. And the number one step is to make sure that you lock in Donald Trump, right? And then from there, you have to lock in the rest of the Republican Party, et cetera. I think what he's doing here with Ted Cruz is, first of all, I think Ted Cruz understands how unpopular Donald Trump's agenda is. And I do think that at the end of the day, J.D. Vance is going to need to figure out whether or not he's ever going to distance himself from Donald Trump. It is really hard to be a vice president of the United States and run and win for the presidency. We have seen that happen multiple times where that has not been successful. And I think Ted Cruz understands that. Ted Cruz knows that he also can appeal to the MAGA base and to other parts of the Republican Party. And so I think he's also considering that. For him, it just sounds like, hey, I'm going to keep my options open just in case this guy, you know, completely just steps in it or whatever it is and does not end up becoming the nominee.
2: Mark, it's too early to be having these conversations. I will be candid with the audience. However, it's fun. And also, more importantly, people are talking about this. People are planning things. People are not showing up in Iowa and New Hampshire because they love Iowa and New Hampshire. I personally do, but I'm not trying to run for president.
4: You're also not normal.
2: Do not smirch Iowa or New Hampshire. I think my question, actually, Mark, Cruz aside, any number of people, if somebody came to you right now as somebody who's considering running in 28, what would you tell them about what they should be doing?
3: Well, look, let's go back to Soshi's answer. The reality is that I think that the track record would suggest that the president really isn't invested in his vice president's succession plan. And so the reality is that he's going to want to see sort of a apprentice style play out in front and not really go all in behind his current vice president. So you're going to see other candidates say, let me test the waters, particularly if the midterms turn out as poorly as people are forecasting right now. It's not going to give a lot of boost to J.D. Vance's candidacy. And so I think you're going to see a pretty crowded field. I think the advice that would be giving is that, you know, right now I fear that Republicans, there's a lot of vitriol in our politics, undoubtedly. But if you look at the policies that we've been pursuing economically, frankly, they're frankly right out of the playbook the Democrats have had for many years. The trade policy is exactly what Bernie Sanders and Elizabeth Warren have advocated for. State-owned enterprises are exactly what the far left has advocated for. Price controls are exactly what the far left has advocated for. I'd be encouraging a candidate to say, you know what? Let's get back to free market economics. Let's begin to show a contrast to the socialists and the Democrat Party as opposed to trying to embrace the same policies they've been pursuing.
2: Aforementioned former Vice President Mike Pence's group is one of the rare, lonely Republican operations that actually makes these points economically, which I always find fascinating, given having covered the party on economics for so long. So speaking of vice presidents who have run and not successfully, Kamala Harris, the former vice president, was asked about a Politico report that some Democrats running in battleground states are shunning her. This was her response.
5: We need to win, okay? Bottom line, we need to win. I have run locally, I've run for statewide office and obviously nationally, and these candidates know what they need to do to win, and I would expect nothing less. I look forward to being on the trail and helping folks where I can be helpful.
2: Solid response. Mature response. Right response?
4: Very different response to what Donald Trump would say, which Donald Trump would say, I have to be on the trail. People love me everywhere, even though he is not beloved. I will say for Democrats more broadly, our base is important, but we don't have the problems that the Republican Party has with our base. We are looking to make sure that we have a big tent and we're going after moderate voters. When I am looking at polling right now, I would say the only national Democrat that really stands out is Barack Obama. He is polling in purple states at about 50%. And I think that is interesting given the fact that the President of the United States and other national Democrats aren't even polling at 50%. So I would say that if anyone is looking in these tough districts for a surrogate, it would likely be someone like Barack Obama and someone who can raise the money. She will be utilized in places where voters really think that she can do a good job. And so I think that that is very mature of her and the right way to approach it, especially as she's also considering a run in 2028.
2: I think you just teed up a Trump versus Obama third term. Absolutely not. Thank you, guys. As always, I appreciate you. A billionaire who ran in Jeffrey Epstein's circle is suing the House Oversight Committee, trying to block the panel from getting his non-disclosure agreements. How the committee is responding, that's ahead next.

0: Sunday at 8 on CNN.
1: In our Law and Justice lead, billionaire investor Leon Black is suing the House Oversight Committee, which is investigating Jeffrey Epstein. Black, who has ties to Epstein, is refusing to testify and is trying to block the committee from getting his nondisclosure agreements. Black is also individually suing the committee chairman, Republican James Comer. Comer accuses Black of hiding behind litigation.
2: I would hold him in contempt right now of all the powerful billionaires and political people we brought in for interviews and depositions. This is the first time anyone's filed suit.
1: Joining me now is House Oversight Committee member James Walkinshaw of Virginia, a Democratic congressman. Congressman, I know Chairman Comer wants to talk to the House counsel about kind of next steps here, how to move forward. Is it your sense that the committee will move forward on contempt?
3: I think if Leon Black doesn't come in, the committee will move forward on contempt and Congress will support it. But complying with a congressional subpoena is not optional. The lawsuit, I think, is laughable. We'll double and triple check that with our lawyers. But at the end of the day, Leon Black is going to have to come in and answer our questions.
1: In his voluntary interview in June, Black told the committee that he never abused women or had sexual relations with minors. He also said he did not know the extent of Epstein's crime. But the interview ended abruptly when Chairman Comer issued two subpoenas after Black refused to answer a series of questions. What questions was he refusing to answer?
3: He was refusing to answer questions about NDAs, non-disclosure agreements that he had entered into with women who accused him, made allegations, credible allegations of abuse. He was hiding behind those NDAs. Those non-disclosure agreements do not apply to the United States Congress. We can ask questions about them and demand answers about them, and we are.
1: Can I step back a minute? Because one of the things that I always try and remind myself covering this is like, This is the victims. This is people trying to get information, people trying to get justice, people trying to get the recourse that they deserve. Are you frustrated about Black's ability to do this, about witnesses not being forthcoming, about witnesses not talking at all at this point? Do you think that there will be an outcome that is sufficient for what occurred?
3: It's enormously frustrating. I think throughout this process and throughout the Epstein saga, we've seen a callous disregard for the courageous survivors. Leon Black typifies it. I'll add another. Chairman Comer mentioned powerful people who need to come before us. Todd Blanche is one of those. Todd Blanche was responsible for the management and the legal release of the Epstein files. He released files he shouldn't have, revealing private information about survivors. He continues to refuse to release files that the law requires. He needs to come in and talk to our committee as well.
1: How are you thinking about, how is the committee, Democratic side of the committee, planning through what options you will have if in the majority come January of next year to maybe take different pathways than Chairman Comer to try and get more information?
3: Well, there are pathways that we will continue. So the Leon Black pathways of private individuals who are engaged in this activity that Chairman Comer and the Republicans by and large have pursued. But they've had a double standard for Trump administration officials like Todd Blanche. So we're going to be very aggressive in getting answers from the Trump administration and former administration.

0: about the cover-up of the files and the whole situation. Look, my goal, I think already we have enough information that if we had a Department of Justice willing to reopen investigations, they could open those investigations, perhaps pursue prosecutions. I'm hopeful a future Department of Justice will do that.
1: One more question. You're still waiting to hear from Alan Dershowitz, Epstein's former attorney who helped negotiate Epstein's 2008 sweetheart plea deal. He's long denied any wrongdoing related to Epstein or Epstein's victims. Why hasn't Dershowitz shown up for a voluntary interview? Is a subpoena on the table right now?
0: It looks to me like he's playing games. He has said he wants to talk about it. He has said he would come in, then he backs out at the last minute. I think we might end up having to subpoena Mr. Dershowitz as well. He was not only Epstein's attorney when that sweetheart deal was made with Alex Acosta, he was also Epstein's friend for many years.
1: Have you gotten any sense the Justice Department is doing anything but putting this behind them?
0: No, the Justice Department wants this to go away. They don't want us to talk about it right now. They don't want the survivors to be out there talking about it. They want it to go away because I think it embarrasses Donald Trump. I don't care about Donald Trump. I care about the survivors and getting them transparency and justice.
1: Congressman, I always appreciate your time. Thank you very much, sir. And now I want to bring in Epstein survivor and anti-trafficking advocate Liz Stein and Lauren Hirsch, the National Director of World Without Exploitation. Liz, it's always my first question. How are you doing?
2: Thanks. I appreciate you asking that. We're doing well. You know, this is a fight that we've been in for over a year, and we're in it for the duration. And so I think that, you know, we are all doing well and ready to see what comes next.
1: Liz, I just asked the congressman the same thing, like the frustration of somebody like Leon Black refusing to testify, then suing outright. You've seen some iteration of refusal to testify, refusal to answer questions from a number of high-profile witnesses. I know you guys have been through a lot, and it has been a hell of a process. What you've gotten thus far is still stunning to me in terms of your ability to do so. Are you frustrated right now?
2: I think everyone is frustrated, not only the Epstein survivors, but I think citizens across this country are frustrated. We are now looking at two separate things. We're looking at the crimes committed by Epstein and his co-conspirators, and now we're looking at the crimes of the cover-up. If these men have nothing to hide, then why are they hiding? And I think that we're watching this play out in front of our eyes, and I think that, you know, people across the country just cannot stand for it anymore.
1: You know, Lauren, to that point, like the ability of the survivors and their supporters to push this into the forefront of public consciousness was remarkable, as it was dynamic. Do you feel like that still exists right now, that the kind of inertia that was moving this forward because of that is still durable over time?
3: So, Phil, 1 year ago today, the survivors came together for the very first time. Many of them had never spoken about their abuse publicly, and many of them had never spoken publicly at all. And over the last year, their unity has been remarkable. Their fight has been unstoppable. And I am fully confident that we are in a much better position today, but this is just the very beginning. These survivors are strong, they're resilient, and they are going to push truth, transparency, and justice. We'll get there. It may take some time, but we will get there.
1: You know, Liz, Oversight Committee Chairman James Comer said today he's asked U.S. Attorney General Todd Blanche numerous times to come in and answer the committee's question. Take a listen.
4: He indicated to me that he would after he got confirmed, and he's been confirmed, and I've again sent the note out. I would love to get the Attorney General in. But I remind everyone, he has come in and answered questions. What other Epstein documents remain, and why exactly have they not been turned over? That's the number one question.
1: Liz, what's your reaction when you hear that?
2: Well, I think that we all want answers from Todd Blanche. But I think that we also need to remember that justice doesn't come in just one action, right? Justice is a commitment, and we're committed to seeing this through. And I think that Todd Blanche has a lot of questions that need to be answered, and we're looking forward to seeing him answer them.
1: Lauren, you mentioned it's been 1 year since World Without Exploitation. brought Epstein survivors together on Capitol Hill for the first time, demanding the answers, demanding accountability. How do you think about year two? How do you continue to build? Like what you were saying about the survivors and their, like, I've, again, never seen a more remarkable political force in my time in Washington. But how are you thinking through kind of strategically, not to simplify it, but the next 12 months?
3: So I would say where we were a year ago, we were in a moment of outrage. We were able to turn outrage into activism. And now we're all set to turn activism into accountability. What we've seen over the last year with the American public is a total intolerance of powerful people being able to prey on vulnerable people. And so we need to make sure that we join forces as a country. We've seen remarkable support behind these survivors. We hope that people will join forces with us at worldwithoutexploitation.org and support these survivors. And we're ready to make sure that we're putting pressure on Congress to get to the truth, on DOJ to begin to investigate these leads and follow the leads. The days of these powerful people preying on vulnerable people, they're over. And so we need to really make sure that we get there and we support these survivors.
1: Liz Stein, Lauren Hirsch, always appreciate your time, your perspective. Thank you so much.
2: Thanks.
1: Well, up next, it's the latest installment in our series, Business Leaders. And tonight, we're taking a look at the impact President Trump's trade war with Canada is having on your wine supply. Stick with us.

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1: It's time for our Business Leaders series, where we talk to small business owners from coast to coast about the impact of President Trump's tariffs. Crosby Roman is a luxury winery in the Napa Valley. Owner and winemaker Sean McBride says it's one of many in the area stuck in the middle of the Trump administration's trade war with Canada. Sean joins me now. Sean, really appreciate your time. Just to start with, explain why Canada is such a crucial market for you and other Napa wineries.
2: Sure. Well, Phil, thank you for having me on the show. I really appreciate it. It's a pleasure to be here. It's important for viewers to understand that Canada is the largest export market for American wine. They account for roughly $400 million in sales annually for American wineries. Even for a small American winery like ours, Crosby Roman, we only produce about 1,500 cases of wine per year, but of our production, we will sell 5 to 10% of our wine into Canada, specifically to the Liquor Control Board of Ontario, which is the state monopoly in Ontario for the purchase and sale of wine. So it's a significant amount of wine, and it's a very important relationship. The other thing to consider is the fact that of all of the wine that Canada imports, they purchase more American wine by dollar value than any other wine that they bring into the country. So not only are they our biggest customer, but they choose American wine, or at least they have historically.
1: How are you working to make up the loss of that market? And I remind people who think that this blow up just happened last week, like this has been a continuous thing for the better part of, gosh, a year plus at this point. What do the losses look like? What have you done to try and make it up?
2: So it's a very good question. You know, the truth is we have sold, we've opened up new markets. We've opened up sales into Europe. We've opened up sales into the Caribbean. We continue to sell wine to Japan, but there's only so many markets that we can take our wines to, and it's impossible to replace our single best customer historically. As I said, we've had a very long-standing relationship with Canada. We have great customers there. And for now, going on about 18 months, the sale of American wine has been largely prohibited in all of Canada. It's a discouraging situation to be in. So the first thing that needs to happen, and this is the message that we'd like to communicate to our trade representatives and policymakers in Washington, is we need to get back to the table and start to have the conversation about where do we go from here? We would like to get our biggest market back, and that can't happen unless trade representatives are at the table negotiating a deal.
1: That was actually what I wanted to ask you at the time we had left. Like, we cover this on a macro basis. You're watching Truth Social posts. You're trying to figure out the negotiations, who's up, who's down, who's got leverage, who doesn't. What's it like watching this from your perspective, like the personal perspective, where like naming something Lake America has got to seem so absurd, given what you're focused on? How do you think about this?
2: Well, it's a very fair question. What I would say is we're not policymakers, we're winemakers.
1: Yeah.
2: We trust and depend on our trade representatives to exhibit the same, you know, skills and talents that we do. I'm a winemaker. I face very difficult, complex, you know, problems on a daily basis. I have to put on a different hat every single day of the week.
1: Right.
2: We have floods. We have fires. We have the occasional earthquake. I need to find new and novel solutions to approach difficult situations.

0: I trust and depend on our trade representatives to have the same wherewithal. I think in this situation, which is a very complex situation, they need to go back to first principles and start to come up with a solution to this problem.
1: That's a very important message. Sean McBride, owner and winemaker of Crosby Roman. Thank you, my friend. I appreciate it.
0: Thank you.
1: You can join me for my video series, CNN Breaks It Down. We tackle some of the most pressing questions in business and politics. Find new episodes on CNN.com/watch. And you, of course, can follow the show on X and Instagram at The Lead CNN. If you ever miss an episode of The Lead, you can watch the show on the CNN app. Aaron Burnett out front starts now.
2: Out front next, split on Iran. Trump undercutting Vance, who says he wouldn't call it a war. The vice president also defending Hegseth's decision to purge senior military leaders in the United States. Plus, quote, grave national security risks. That is the warning tonight from an ICE whistleblower who says the agency is failing to properly vet new recruits. His lawyer telling Out Front he's now being threatened with criminal charges. And a Republican bucks Trump. The mayor of a Republican stronghold says they're not about to rename Lake Ontario despite what Trump wants. Why? Well, he's our guest. Let's go Out Front. And good evening. I'm Aaron Burnett. And out front tonight, the breaking news, a new warning from Iran threatening a multi-layered and asymmetrical response to the United States. The country's vice president warning, and I quote the Post, Americans should start thinking about stockpiling gasoline ahead for the U.S. economy. It comes as America's president and vice president aren't even on the same page over the most basic thing there is, whether this is a war.
3: Now we have a war with Iran. You know, we just hit him again last night.
4: I wouldn't call it a war. Right now, there is no active shooting.
2: You know, those comments aired at nearly the exact same time, which is pretty stunning. And Vance, as you heard, says there's no active shooting taking place. Keep in mind, Iran has targeted a number of U.S. bases just over the past 72 hours. I mean, these are bases in Jordan, Kuwait, the UAE, Bahrain, and Iraq, all targeted missiles. I mean, Jordan says it's intercepted at least 18 ballistic missiles, you know, in just these past few days. So obviously, that's an active shooting situation, not a flare-up, which Vance went on to later refer to the situation as. Vance also sought to downplay Iran's capabilities to cause havoc in the United States with cyber attacks. Listen to this.
4: If you look at the Iranian ability to disrupt the normal lives of Americans, I think it's quite limited. It's not zero, but it's quite limited.
2: Now, of course, the question was about cyber attacks, but the downplaying of the impact on Americans is obviously significant. I mean, the war with Iran is driving up gas prices. They now average more than $4 a gallon. Before the war, it was just below $3. The average price of diesel hitting a new record today. Borrowing costs have spiked, some of the highest level in years because of a sell-off in the bond market. I mean, just look at the 10-year treasury from the day one of the war until now. It's not a slope anybody wants to be looking at. Mortgage rates hitting a new high, closing in on 7% this year. That is disruptive. And it is important to remember what lies days ahead here. I mean, the midterms. Trump was asked if this is a problem before the crucial vote that'll determine who controls Congress.
5: There's a communications problem, though, isn't there, in terms of going into the midterms and making sure that the American voters understand the objective.
3: We have to explain to the American people. You know, it's interesting. When people say, are you glad you did it? I said, absolutely, because I stopped them from having a nuclear weapon.
2: Remember, Trump claims that the United States did that back in 2025 during Operation Midnight Hammer. I mean, remember this?
6: Iran's key nuclear enrichment facilities have been completely and totally obliterated.
7: It was obliterated like nobody's ever seen before.
2: And then, of course, the director of national intelligence, Tulsi Gabbard, testified after those strikes that Iran had made no efforts to rebuild its nuclear program. This all comes as Vance came to Hegseth's defense after concerns that the defense secretary's purge of top generals and military officials is leaving the army without leadership. The latest to resign because of Hegseth, of course, is Army Secretary Dan Driscoll.
8: Do you share any of the concerns of Secretary Driscoll and several Republican lawmakers about the current state of the Army, specifically about the departure of so many generals and other top officials?
4: Dan is obviously a very good friend of mine. I think he was a great Secretary of the Army. Pete is also a very good friend of mine, and I think he's an amazing Secretary of War. There are a lot of issues where I agree with Pete on. The issue where I'm in the most strident agreement with Pete is that we needed to have a culture shift at the Department of War. People didn't want to join a woke military.
2: Well, Hegseth has talked a lot about a woke military. In fact, it's core to pretty much every single thing he says. He's been trying to remake it to fit his ideals and his perception of masculinity, the warrior ethos that he says again and again. In fact, that now explicitly includes testosterone screenings for some U.S. troops.
9: Ensuring you have the right testosterone levels to operate at your absolute best. It's about restoring and optimizing your natural capabilities.
2: Well, those guidelines, which just came out, also included asking female service members if they have any symptoms of hormonal dysregulation. Now, no sooner had these guidelines gone up, though, than they were taken down, all in one day. Right? Notice they were up, all of a sudden they were taken down. The Defense Department says they were rescinded to allow for updates, and we're waiting to see what happens there. Kristen Holmes is out front live outside the White House. And Kristen, Vance standing squarely behind Hegseth today, even though, of course, Driscoll, we understand, is very close with Vance, and that's a friendship. Does anyone in this administration at this point put any blame on Hegseth for where the war is right now and some of the issues facing the military?
10: Aaron, it seems as though anyone who blames Hegseth or even is skeptical or has questions about what Hegseth is doing has been either fired or resigned. And that's what made this so interesting in terms of Vance's answer. Dan Driscoll is not just any old friend. He was a classmate of Vance. Vance was critical in getting him put into that position. I've talked to a number of people who say that he remains in his inner circle. But he did squarely back Hegseth, essentially keeping focus multiple times on this idea of a culture shift. Now, that's at the same time that we're hearing from these military officials in the Pentagon who say that that very culture shift, that focus that Hegseth has on this woke military, is part of what is harming the U.S. military because he's not focused on what they believe should be the priorities of the U.S. military. Now, it comes also as President Trump was in the Rose Garden praising Hegseth, saying that during the strikes the evening before he had been on the phone with Hegseth, saying, wasn't that great, talking about Pete and praising him to lawmakers. So clearly right now the administration is fully behind the Secretary of Defense. Now, at the exact same time, we see Vance kind of trying to distance himself and distance the administration from this war, saying it's not even a war. But yet he couldn't give basic answers on what any sort of timeline would look like, not just about the war, but also about how it's impacting Americans. He asked specifically about the price at the pump, not being able to give a timeline on when Americans might be able to see those gas prices going down. Now, it does seem as though this administration is keenly aware of how unpopular this war is, and they are trying to separate, at least give some space between what's happening in Iran, what we are seeing with our own eyes, and the administration's involvement as we head into those midterm elections.
2: All right, Kristen, thank you very much at the White House tonight. I want to go out front now to the Democratic Congressman Jake Auchincloss. He's also a Marine Corps veteran, and I appreciate your time. So, you know, when you hear Vice President Vance stands behind Defense Secretary Hegseth, and, it, you know, there's absolutely no indication, no wavering. You obviously served in the U.S. military. So what do you make of Hegseth's leadership of the Department of Defense, or as they call it, the Department of War right now?
11: It's abysmal and dangerous. He needs to be fired. And if he's not fired, Democrats, when we take back the House and Senate, need to impeach him. Aaron, it's important, I think, to underscore for our viewers the difference between Vance and Hegseth. Vance talks a lot, but actually, as vice president, has no power. Hegseth, on the other hand, is the deputy commander in chief. Pete Hegseth alone, other than the president of the United States himself, can order troops to move between unified combatant commands. And that's critically important because right now the United States is operating in a world more dangerous than it has been in my lifetime. You've got China with gray zone threats against Taiwan, the Philippines, and Japan. You've got Russia with a hot war against Ukraine and gray zone threats against NATO. And obviously you have a hot war in the Middle East that is spiraling out of control. Only the Secretary of Defense, can move troops and resources between those combatant commands. And he is too incompetent to do that. and to plan for contingencies. And therefore, America is more vulnerable right now than it has been in my lifetime.
2: So when you then juxtapose that with the statement out of Iran's vice president today, that the quote, Americans should start thinking about stockpiling gasoline and fuel. Dark months lie ahead for the U.S. economy. You sit on the House Energy and Commerce Committee, right? So when there's a comment like that, stockpiling gasoline and fuel, that's the area that you oversee. So do you take that seriously? Is there a risk? And, you know, I mean, look, we look at situations, even the SPR, things like that, that are dramatically depleted. Should Americans be stockpiling gas and fuel?
11: I mean, half my constituents can't afford to stockpile gasoline. Gasoline's gone up by about 40%, and that's not calculating even diesel and fertilizer as inputs to food, which is why groceries are going up as well. I absolutely take seriously the detrimental impacts on my constituents from this catastrophic failed war. It's not just expensive, it's also alienating for the United States. We are more alone and we are more weak than we have been this century, and our adversaries see it. What they see is purges at the Department of Defense. What they see is a president who talks tough and then backs down repeatedly. What they see is munitions at dangerously low levels. What they see is the United States unable to project military strength as it formerly did. And they are seizing that opportunity.
2: So President Trump today posts, Congressman, on social media, a defense of the U.S. weapons stockpile situation. In fact, he writes, and I quote, we have virtually unlimited amounts of mid to high grade ammunition, far more than we could ever use for this or for any other war. He said anyone not saying that is, quote, treasonous, all caps, scum. Now, I don't know, Congressman, what word games are being played here. Are we talking about ammunition as in literally bullets? And so or is he actually referring to the reality, right, which is what's happened to the U.S. military stockpiles of weapons that are used in an actual hot war, which would include the fact that the U.S. has burned through nearly four-fifths of its THAAD missile inventory, half of its global Tomahawk inventory, according to Reuters. Are you concerned about stockpiles?
11: Yes, we're already seeing leading-edge impacts in Ukraine. Increasingly, they are unable to defend their airspace against Russian attacks just when Ukraine had the momentum against Russia because of our depletion of munitions. Now, when the president makes that statement, I don't know if he is lying or if he just is being misled by his Secretary of Defense. Both are scary, though, in different ways. My prediction for what's going to happen after these elections, though, is that the vice president is going to try to bus toss Pete Hegseth, because the vice president wants to be president. The vice president already negotiated a catastrophically bad memorandum of understanding with Iran. The vice president is trying to outrun how unpopular this war is, and he is going to throw Pete Hegseth under the bus. And when that happens, Democrats need to be ready to conduct oversight and investigations of Pete Hegseth such that he squeals on the rest of the administration. Because he's a squealer, Aaron. You can tell with some people. This guy is going to be pointing fingers, and we are going to be able to unravel through investigations all of the mess and morass of the Department of Defense.
2: Congressman Auchincloss, I appreciate your time, and thank you very much for being with us tonight. I want to go straight to Seth Jones now. And Seth, you know, we have spoken so many times about weapon stockpiles, because your team has done so much of the key research here that we are citing. And obviously, we know that key missile systems and defense systems have been depleted, which puts U.S. assets, bases, troops at risk. This week, though, Seth, you testified before Congress about another potential threat to the United States from Iran to the U.S. homeland. OK, a threat. So in reference to J.D. Vance talking about cyber not being really a risk and downplaying risks altogether, you were talking about drones, and you think we are very much at risk.
12: Yeah, Aaron, you know, what surprised me to some degree is how much unanimity there is. And there is this week in the House, including on the House Intelligence Committee, from both Republicans and Democrats on the vulnerabilities we have in the U.S. homeland to drone attacks. We have virtually no defenses at a range of military bases, or if we have defenses, actually can't use them. And then concert venues, sports stadiums, and other locations where we have virtually no defenses against drones. And I would just highlight briefly that what Ukraine pulled off within the last year in Russia, getting drones inside of Russia and then targeting deep strikes against Russian bombers thousands of miles inside of Russia, highlights the ease with which countries now can get those kinds of systems inside of their adversaries. U.S. is highly vulnerable to this.

0: And as I mentioned, Vance downplayed Iranian cyber attacks today. But you are specifically worried, in context of your testimony to Congress, you are very much worried about attacks and from China.
1: Yeah, Aaron, I think it's certainly worth being concerned about the Iranian attacks, cyber attacks against water systems. The impact has been pretty limited so far. I think the real concern is what the Chinese have done with some of their operations like Volt Typhoon, getting inside of critical infrastructure, putting in cyber capabilities that can take down in a conflict U.S. critical infrastructure, financial systems, electricity grids. That is a serious challenge. That should have been mentioned because I think even more than Iran, that's the big one that the U.S. faces.
0: Yeah. And to know that, well, if you strike or try to do something to defend, say, Taiwan, that you could be dealt such a blow, right, puts the United States in a very different position than perhaps many of us realized. Thank you so much, Seth Jones. And next, OutFront obtaining a whistleblower's complaint. And this complaint alleges that ICE pushed through dangerous and unqualified applicants. That whistleblower is now being punished, according to his attorney. Plus, tensions flare in the Lindsey Clancy murder trial. Clancy's attorney dropping a bombshell, claiming one juror refuses to listen to the law. And Republicans want Trump to show them the money. According to new reporting from The Washington Post, they are worried that Trump is going to spend the money that he's raised on himself and not their races. And wait till you hear about what they think he's going to spend the money on himself. The reporter who broke the story will be out front.

0: New season premieres September 12th on CNN.
1: Breaking news, OUTFRONT obtaining an ICE whistleblower complaint warning of dangerously lax vetting standards used to rush through new recruits. Now, the whistleblower claiming ICE recruits were offered jobs before they passed basic background checks, which in his words posed, quote, grave national security risks. Now, an attorney for the whistleblower tells OUTFRONT exclusively, and I quote, upon raising these concerns, our client was met with immediate retaliation by DHS. He was interrogated, unjustifiably threatened with criminal charges, and placed on leave for over 10 months. The attorney describes the whistleblower as a 17-year ICE veteran and two-time Trump voter who served as a unit chief that oversaw more than 100 ICE employees who were evaluating thousands of would-be ICE applicants. Now, the context here is four people have been killed by federal agents during immigration enforcement crackdowns this year. Out front now, Ryan Schwenk. He is a former ICE attorney who worked at the agency's training center. He also became a whistleblower over his concerns with ICE training standards. And Ryan, I appreciate your time, and I'm going through, you know, what this whistleblower, this latest whistleblower is alleging. So when you hear these concerns, right, talking about exactly what they're saying, grave national security risks, and this whistleblower, they say a two-time Trump voter who was a unit chief, is what the allegations are here consistent with what you saw when you were at ICE?
2: Yes, it's very consistent with what I saw when I was at the Academy. We talked at the Academy about exactly this scenario, cadets coming through that weren't vetted and cadets coming through with dangerous backgrounds, either psychological profiles or personal backgrounds in criminal history that would make them a danger were they ever put in the field.
1: So the whistleblower warned that all of this exposes ICE to, quote, infiltration by individuals with divided loyalties. And I guess let me just ask you what you hear when you hear that. And do you feel that threat is real?
2: Yes, that threat is very real. And what I hear when I hear that is that ICE is creating an avenue for foreign exploitation, both by criminal organizations and by foreign political actors, foreign countries, to enter into the American law enforcement system through essentially its underbelly, through its soft side. Because these agents aren't being vetted properly, we don't know what their backgrounds are before they're actually deployed in the field. We don't know what their backgrounds are before they're given access to our training and our methodologies. And it goes beyond ICE. If you think about this, it goes past ICE because many ICE officers are deployed into joint task force with other agencies, the DEA, the FBI. And they get access to a lot of the same information those agencies do. So this potential threat goes beyond just immigration enforcement and can potentially enter into a numerous areas, including counterterrorism, drug interdiction, and other operations of the federal government.
1: So obviously all that is incredibly worrisome and significant. I just want to give you one of the examples here of what happened. In July, a Colombian man was shot and killed in Maine by a federal agent. This happened, Ryan, as you know, during a traffic stop. And shortly after it happened, I spoke to the ex-wife of an ICE agent connected to this shooting. Okay, she told me that her ex-husband called her after the shooting. He said he shot the man. He told her that. And she told me that when they were married, he inflicted physical pain, just serious domestic abuse, emotional abuse, mental abuse on her. I mean, the details are horrific that she shared. So I asked her about, you know, what do you think about the fact that your ex is an armed ICE agent? And I wanted to play for you, Ryan, part of what she said.
3: I don't believe that he's anyone that should be obtaining a job that requires any kind of weapon. He has always displayed violent behavior, very angry person. And I've said for years that it's only a matter of time before he hurts anybody.
1: Are you surprised to hear that an armed ICE agent is being described that way by his ex-wife who, you know, got the call from him after the shooting where he said he did it?
2: 2 years ago, I would have been surprised by that call. Today, I am not. The difference is that that sort of background information should have been caught in a normal background check. Normal background checks for law enforcement agents go beyond just, do you have a criminal record? It goes into conversations with family members, friends, people who know you, to get a sense of what your psychological profile is like, what you are like. And this is the sort of thing that's

0: normal background checks for law enforcement agencies go beyond just, do you have a criminal record? It goes into conversations with family members, friends, people who know you, to get a sense of what your psychological profile is like, what you are like. And this is the sort of thing that's supposed to get caught before they're ever issued a badge and a gun.
1: So an ICE spokesperson responded to the latest whistleblower allegations, Ryan. He tells us, in part, that the agency, quote, diligently applies the proper personnel vetting regulations, including guidelines for national security, and evaluates all available information for every applicant based on these factors. Is that just a pile of words?
0: It is just a pile of words. Unfortunately, the agency's track record is that when something goes wrong, they deny. And when they get caught denying something that went wrong, they just dig in and keep adding to it. The same thing happened with my own testimony. I reported the training violations, and they said there were none. And then all of a sudden, they're adding in all the hours that they said they never cut.
1: All right. Well, Ryan, I appreciate your time. A lot here to think about, and a lot of it pretty disturbing. But I appreciate your taking the time, being willing to continue to speak out on this. Thank you.
0: Thank you for having me.
1: And next, the triple murder trial of Lindsay Clancy taking a dramatic turn. The defense demanding a juror who is said to be the single holdout be kicked off the panel and replaced. Plus new reporting from The Washington Post. Republicans growing more concerned that the money Trump's raising isn't going to help them win in November. No, they think he's saving it for himself.

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1: Breaking news, a dramatic day just wrapping up in the Lindsay Clancy murder trial. The jury has been deliberating for 36 and a half hours and is still deadlocked over whether or not Clancy should be convicted of murdering her children. Just before the jury was sent home for the day, Clancy's lawyer singled out one juror, leading to this wild exchange.
2: There's one juror who refuses to listen to the law that you've given him or her on reasonable doubt. My motion is to remove this juror that refuses to listen to your instruction on reasonable doubt.
3: I don't feel that it is proper for me to side with one side or the other of the deliberations. I don't feel it's appropriate for me to say I agree with one juror or the 11. At this point, I've asked if they are able to follow my instructions. According, they swore earlier that they could.
1: I want to go to Jean Casares. She's outside the courthouse. And Jean, obviously, you've been following every second of this trial. So just how stunning was what happened today?
4: Absolutely unbelievable. So late afternoon, there's a note from the jury. Okay, there's been several notes, and mainly the two notes have been that they cannot reach a unanimous verdict. So we think, okay, is it going to be a mistrial? Is there actually a verdict? Go in the courtroom. CNN was in that courtroom. The camera did not show this, but the attorneys go up to sidebar. Reddington, the defense attorney, has his papers. He slams them down on the judge's bench. He starts arguing with the judge. The judge argues back. There's pointing. Reddington is pointing at the defendant in the courtroom. All of a sudden, Reddington turns around. He walks over to Lindsay Clancy. He wheels her wheelchair up there while he's arguing with the judge. And because of the white noise, you can't really hear what he's saying. But Lindsay's hair gets caught on either the wheelchair or on his suit. And while he's arguing with the judge, he's trying to get her hair untangled. The prosecutor the whole time is agreeing with the judge, very quietly agreeing. Finally, one juror after the other, they're all individual, they come into the courtroom. The judge swears them to an oath, and he asks them something, and they respond. And your sound, Aaron, right there showed the judge said that they said they could follow the law. So that's the question they were asked. So the juries come in. He reads the beyond a reasonable doubt instruction. The jury walks out. They continue deliberating. Reddington was not finished, though. He, in open court, said it all, just as you showed. But here's the thing. We don't know exactly what that note said. The judge never read the note. We are listening to Mr. Reddington. The defense attorney is telling us what that note said. Now, after court, he said that tomorrow that juror, there's going to be an inquiry by the judge in open court of that juror. Well, we'll have to see what happens. But Aaron, this juror, whoever they are, he or she, we don't know, but they have been in that courtroom for 4 weeks listening to every single bit of the trial. They've had their notebook. All the jurors are writing copious notes. So it would be extraordinary at this point if a juror would actually be dismissed.
1: All right, Jean, thank you very much. And I want to go to Mark O'Mara, criminal defense attorney and former prosecutor. He's out front. Obviously, Mark, as defense and prosecution, you have seen the arguments that are being made here. Can I just ask you, how rare is it that the conversation that Jean is describing, this one-on-one that is expected to happen tomorrow between the judge and juror, where they're going to talk about the rules and the law, how rare is such a thing?
5: Except for inquiry regarding bad acts, like he did research or she did research on her own or she did something. Other than that, and I'm not exaggerating, I've never seen it before, because once that jury is sworn and begins their deliberations, they are no longer individuals. The whole point is they are a jury and they are to act as one. And what's happening here, I first called Reddington's act to ask for a dismissal of the juror somewhat reckless almost or arrogant. But now I realize why he's acting the way he did. There's no question, though it is my supposition, that that note said we are 11-1 for acquittal and we can't get there because of this one juror. Reddington saw that and saw red and realized he was on the cusp of an acquittal, but this one is getting in the way, which is why he said, kick him off, or kick whoever it is off. Go with 11, bring in the alternate. So there's an enormous amount of background going on.
1: Okay, can I ask you about something else? Because, you know, you're supposed to find out when a jury makes a verdict. So for the note from the jury to come out and say what you're suggesting it said, which makes complete sense, right? Because the defense attorney is saying there's this one jury, kick them off, that the note would have said what the rest of them felt, right? That there would have been an acquittal. Yeah. How unusual is such a thing that a note would come from the jury saying this is how the vote is, this is how it all is, and that the prosecution and the defense would see that ahead of a verdict?
5: It is very, very unusual, because what really should have happened, in my opinion, and the reason why the judge gets it first, is the judge is supposed to filter it, take out that which cannot be decided with conversations with the defense attorney and the prosecutor. I really think that one mistake was he should have crossed out, if it was capable of doing so, crossed out the bit where they talk about what vote they're in and just say we can't get there. I think he's trying to do his best in a very bad situation, which is why he brought him out one by one. But let's face it, we all know that the 11 knows that they wanted the judge to talk to the one. The one knows that the judge was talking to him or her directly. And we're just infecting this jury verdict with so many unique and therefore appellate remedies that if it's not an acquittal, this is going to get retried because of the appellate courts and how they handle this, possibly anyway.
1: Wow. All right. Mark O'Mara, thank you very much. And we will see, obviously, as that unprecedented conversation takes place tomorrow when those jurors are back in the courtroom, that one-on-one with the juror and the judge. Thank you, Mark. And next, Trump's war chest. Republicans reportedly growing concerned that, you know, he's raised all this money and the intent of it is not to help Republicans win election. The intent is to use it for himself. On what? New reporting tonight from The Washington Post. Plus, I'll speak to a Republican mayor who's pushing back against Trump's order to rename Lake Ontario Lake America.

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1: Breaking news, President Trump asking the Supreme Court to okay his crackdown on voting by mail. The emergency appeal comes a day before the first state, North Carolina, starts to mail out ballots. Now, Trump wants to give sweeping powers to the Postal Service, including not delivering ballots to some voters. Trump's focus on mail voting comes as some Republicans are worried that he is not doing enough to actually help them win key congressional races. His super PAC, okay, has more than $400 million. That's a huge amount of money, almost half a billion dollars. They're worried he's not spending that money on helping other candidates. Out front now, Isaac Arnsdorf, the reporter who broke this story for The Washington Post. And Isaac, this is obviously really important reporting. Can we just start with what you're learning that has Republicans convinced that Trump has this $400 million and he's not going to be putting it into races to help Republicans win?
2: Yeah, I mean, one of the few bright spots that the Republicans have for them with this cycle when they're running with an unpopular president in the midterms when, you know, the odds look stacked against them is that they've had a big cash advantage. And most of that is because of the money sitting in this super PAC. But now it's almost Labor Day, which historically is the kickoff for the peak campaign season, and they still haven't seen that money. And not only is the money not being deployed, but Trump's advisors haven't communicated what the plan is to use it, and not just like telling CNN or telling The Washington Post, but telling their fellow Republicans so they know what to expect and can plan around. It hasn't happened.
1: OK, that's obviously got to be incredibly concerning for them because he's a president and is, you know, not allowed to run again. And so that money was expected to go to help other people win. Where do Republicans think he's going to spend the money instead?
2: Well, Trump hasn't said, his team hasn't said, because officially they're still saying, you know, the money is coming, just hang on, it'll be here for the midterms, they're going to spend big. But there are very few rules on what he could actually use that super PAC money for. One obvious thing is that he could hold it back for the next cycle and use that to protect his kingmaker status. You know, he's a lame duck president, and as attention shifts to the 2028 presidential election, he's going to start to lose some of that juice. But if he keeps the money, that helps him keep his position in the party, his power to choose his successor, pass that big pot of money on. Mm. The other thing that people have pointed to is you saw how Joe Biden has struggled to raise money for his library. Trump wants to build a presidential library that's like a skyscraper that's going to cost $1 billion. And it might be harder for him to raise money in the future as he becomes a lame duck or even isn't president anymore. So that's another thing that this money could help with. And not to mention legal fees, which his super PACs and other groups have been covering for many years.
1: Yeah. Yeah, I guess if you look at $400 million, $1 billion price tag for the skyscraper, which, of course, will probably be a lot more than that when all is said and done. That's a lot towards that. So Trump's super PAC did just spend some money on ads that came out. And by the way, to the point that you're making about maybe spending on his own library as a potential avenue, the ads do not focus on other Republicans. They focus on Trump. Here's a look at one of them.
3: He is the toughest, most resilient person that I've ever met, and nothing was going to stop him from fighting so hard for the country he loves.
4: We will be prosperous. We will be proud. We will be strong.
1: I mean, Isaac, I guess in a sense that's proving what Republicans are worried about, right? That ad's about Trump. That's not about electing Republicans to Congress.
2: Yeah, Republicans look at that ad, Republican strategists, and say that is not an ad that is designed to persuade any voters. That is an ad that is designed for one person, Donald Trump, to make him happy because he told his aides that he wants ads to be about him. He thinks that the Democrats are trying to make this election about him, and so they should take that on. They should promote his record, which from his perspective, yeah, he doesn't get enough credit for.
1: All right, Isaac, thank you very much for sharing your reporting with us tonight. And also this hour, Republican mayors rejecting Trump's order renaming Lake Ontario Lake America. That includes in Oswego, New York, which is on the shores of a lake. Mayor Robert Corradino, who has voted for Trump in the past, says, quote, there is no practical, historical or cultural need to change it. Preserving the name of Lake Ontario is part of preserving who we are. And his constituents agree, including even one who supports Trump now.
5: I've been on his side all the way, right from day one. but I think he's losing it here. I just assume that remained Lake Ontario.
1: And Mayor Robert Corradino is out front now. And Mayor, I appreciate your time. And, you know, this is an issue that has captured people's attention, much more so perhaps even than the Gulf of Mexico, Gulf of America dispute. So can you tell me more about how you came to the decision to say this name is Lake Ontario and it will remain so?
6: Well, thanks for having me. This has become a big issue. I didn't realize that it was going to be such a big issue, but it really hits to the heart of our residents here in Oswego. The lake is our identity. And Lake Ontario is a name that has been around for 300-400 years. So the people who live here now certainly identify with that. And it means a lot to them. We have a lot of names that are associated. We have Fort Ontario. We have the Ontario Convention Center. It just goes on and on. And it is our identity.
1: So the president's defended his decision. He's saying that this is because Canada, in his words, is ripping off America. Now, I want to ask you, because you're on the lake, you're talking about it as part of your identity. What are the effects that you're seeing around your region, which obviously overwhelmingly voted for Trump in 2024, right? So it was Trump country. But now you are all experiencing outsized impacts because of the president's fight with Canada, right?
6: Oh, absolutely. In the last 2 years, we've seen a drastic reduction in visitors from Canada. You have to remember the Canadian border by car is about an hour and a half from Oswego and probably an hour by boat. But we've seen a big decline in tourism from Canada. In addition to that, we have a working commercial port here that imports Canadian aluminum, potash, there's grain that goes back and forth. So we're being hit on several fronts, especially in the jobs. The tourism industry is down, and that means less people working in restaurants and in stores.
1: So those are obviously hugely significant. I spoke yesterday to the top executive at MapQuest, which I'm sure, Mayor, you're aware, got a lot of coverage because they became the number one free downloaded app in the past few days because they said we're going to keep it Lake Ontario on our maps. Google and Apple, of course, decided to change the name. And the CEO of MapQuest says he was completely shocked by the overwhelming response, right? Because they didn't get this response, like I said, back when it was Gulf of Mexico, Gulf in America. So here's what he said to me.
7: We were absolutely blown away. It was not intended to be a political stance. It was intended to be, give people the name of lakes and gulfs that they're familiar with.
1: And I know you have been getting an overwhelming response, calls, emails since the president's order and your decision. Why do you think this particular name change is striking such a nerve with people?
6: Well, as you said, we've been getting a lot of calls at City Hall and emails, and really it's people are passionate about this. When you change the name of a lake, and many people who come to visit our community, when they look out at the lake, many people say, is that a lake or is that an ocean? Canada is about 55 miles across and you can't see the other side. So in a lot of ways, this is an ocean to us. So again, it's part of our identity. It's part of who we are. And it really does strike a chord. I don't care if you're Republican, Democrat, Independent. This means a lot to the residents of Oswego and Oswego County. And I'm sure most of the communities along the lake feel the same way.
1: Well, I appreciate your speaking out about it because it is one of those moments, a cultural moment, an identity moment that somehow has broken through in a new way. And I appreciate your taking the time to talk about it, Mayor Corradino. Thank you.
6: Thank you.
1: And next, out front, fans at the U.S. Open, fed up with influencers who are continuing to make a scene just to get views for themselves.

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1: Tonight, influencers invading the U.S. Open, impromptu photo shoots interrupting the tennis tournament, even forcing an ump to pause a match featuring a former world number one player. Jason Carroll is out front.
2: Antics off the court, temporarily stopping play at the U.S. Open. This after a group of influencers were so disruptive while taking selfies in the stands, a chair umpire paused play during Naomi Osaka's match on Monday and told them to take their seats. Some tennis fans are frankly fed up.
3: They've taken over everywhere, the influencers. Why shouldn't they take over this?
4: You should have the courtesy to the people who are competing and their families and guests.
2: Point taken, says this content creator, who is offering up her humble apology.
5: And I had the influencer light on me. I was the perfect stereotypical influencer, so I get it.
2: Mary Gonka Chawla says all she wanted to do was have her picture taken during the Osaka match.
5: This lovely usher or guard, I don't know what they're called, and she was like, she took the photo. I thought I was okay, and then I woke up to a storm. A well-deserved storm, but a storm regardless.
2: Her moment went viral, landing her in newspapers and on the receiving end of some hate.
5: Listen, I deserve to get... What do you want me to say? I deserve to get called out for what I did. I messed up. Can't do nothing. You caught me in 4K.
2: It turns out not all tennis fans here think influencers like her are out of bounds.
6: I think it's great.
2: Oh, you do?
6: Oh, totally.
2: Tell me why.
6: Just because it gives more publicity to the event.
7: I find it tiresome.
6: We're married.
7: For me, it's part of the problem because you can't quite get away from it.
8: Got it. So you'll have to agree to disagree. It
7: yes,
8: sounds like
7: we
8: the
7: do.
8: Two
7: of you. Can I get like your... a lot of things in our marriage.
2: Jokes aside, former pro player Patrick McEnroe says folks are being just a little too hard on all these influencers.
9: I consider myself a tennis purist, okay? So I love tennis. I love the competition. But let's be serious here. We're supposed to be upset that the U.S. Open in tennis is getting bigger, getting more popular. I say it's much ado about nothing. Of course, the influencers got to learn to turn off their lights if they're on the stadium court, if it's during the match.
2: A point echoed by the former number one player in the world, Andy Roddick.
10: Stop ring lights.
11: Just stop the ring lights.
10: Stop the ring lights.
2: Certainly, critics of content creators worry the selfie culture has gone too far, that it may be cluttering artistic spaces as well. So, here's this advice from a self-described sports influencer.
12: I think the biggest piece of advice would be to learn the culture of the sport that you're getting to go to, whether it's the U.S. Open or the World Cup.
2: And while a picture may be worth a thousand words, this influencer says it should also be kept in perspective.
5: I hope people are like, they see that I messed up by taking a photo.
8: Yeah.
5: But like, I didn't kill their cat. You know, like, I'm still a person.
8: Yes.
5: Like, I'm sorry.
1: So interesting with that influencer and her, you know, saying she was sorry in a sense. But also that one person who was attending saying, you've got to learn the culture of the sport. Maybe that's one of the interesting things. Tennis player talking about watch the green lights. You're so up close there and people clap at the U.S. Open no matter who won the point, right? There's sort of a respect and a politeness that is different than other sports, right? It is knowing the culture of the sport. All right. Well, thanks.